0: on CD or audio download, along with Chad's book called Seal of God. The path is narrow, but the reward is great. And I'd highly recommend it. He really has a fascinating story.
1: Yeah, he's had some amazing adventures.
0: Today, we'll hear how Chad's life took an unexpected downward turn and how he found a relationship with Jesus Christ.
1: And we're starting here with part two as Chad shares how he felt immediately after the exhilaration of completing the Navy SEAL training. Here's Chad Williams speaking at Wingman Ministries on today's episode of Focus on the Family with Jim Daly.
2: It's something that we're all familiar with, at least to some degree, the idea that I'm not happy with where I'm at in my life right now, but I've got plans, I've got goals, I've got something I'm aiming at, an achievement. And if I could just get there, if I could just get that position or that salary or that home or that relationship, my family in this spot, then I'd be happy. So I'm working towards it. And so what you do is you believe that if I can just get to that goal, that's where I'll be satisfied. So you develop a hunger. And that hunger gives you drive. It gives you the discipline to ultimately get there. And you achieve your goal. And you have tasted it, the feeling of success. And you are satisfied just like you thought you would be. But what happens? That satisfaction does not last. And so what do? We just reason within ourselves. Okay, it makes sense. It didn't last because I didn't go for something big enough, something great enough. I just need to raise the bar a little bit more, trek up the mountain a little bit higher. Then it will deliver for me. And so you raise that bar. You go a little further, a little higher. You get there. You drink it up, satisfied like you thought. But what happens? You get hungry. You get thirsty all over again. It's like this vicious cycle. Here's the big question. Is what happens when you get to a point where you can no longer reason within yourself and say, I'll just raise the bar. Suppose maybe you got to the peak. A billionaire has asked this question in Forbes magazine. If you could go back in time and give yourself a word of advice, what would it be? And his response was, hey, if I could go back to, I'd say, hey, self, when you get to the top of the mountain, there's nothing up there. And so for me, you know, here I am becoming this Navy SEAL. This is my top of the mountain. If this doesn't do it, I can't think of any other peak, any next. And maybe I'm not being imaginative enough, but I just realize if this doesn't do it, nothing will. And so that graduation day, not only was it one of the happiest moments of my life, but it was also really the fulfillment of those words, one of the loneliest moments a man will ever experience when he's achieved that which he thought would deliver the ultimate. In the end, it lets him down. I felt like I was better off not being a SEAL and looking forward to becoming a Navy SEAL. Because then at least I had something in front of me to give me drive to invest into. But now that I've arrived and I realize I'm still just the same person, it's really the fulfillment of those words. Well, where do you go from there? Of course, I'm not going to let anybody know how I really feel. I mean, I got my buddies pat me on the back. You did it. You got to be on top of the world. And I just be like, yeah, living a dream, rock star. When in reality, I was more miserable at that stage in my life than I'd ever been. I invested everything. I don't know what I thought. Just everything would come together once I become a SEAL. But I'm still just the same guy. So I get put on SEAL Team 1, and at the time, SEAL Team 1 had just come home off a deployment. Whole team's given some time off, some leave. So I'm going back to my hometown, hanging out with old friends. And again, they're just, you know, you got to be on top of the world, Chad. Like, woo, let's go out, let's drink, let's party. Well, everything just kind of went downhill for me from that point forward, and I was just really getting reckless and out of control. I mean, I was just doing whatever felt. I felt like I didn't feel anymore, and so what gave me some stimulation, some feeling, was drinking. Drinking and partying with the guys, but all the foolishness that just comes out of that. You know, the blacking out, waking up the next day, hearing about the shameful things that you did, trying to act like it's a badge of honor, you know, getting into fights and... You know, I woke up one morning needing 26 stitches in my knuckles for a thing I don't remember. I was in the back seat of my parents' car. They're driving. They want to drop me off in San Diego at the SEAL team, get rid of me. And they're basically telling me, look, we love you. You're a son, but do not come back. You know, you came into our house last night spreading blood all over the walls. You're out of your mind challenging your dad to a fight. We don't know what your deal is. You know, my dad's saying, you're going to get yourself killed or somebody else killed. You really need to get your act together. And I wish I could tell you that I felt some remorse, but at that stage in my life, my conscience was just so numb, I just laughed it off. Like, I did what? That's hilarious. Wait till the guys on the team hear about this. And, you know, they're just looking at me like, he just doesn't get it. You know, and all I was thinking about was, We stole 2 kegs of beer. That's the last thing I really remember is drinking one up. And I think we stashed the other one in my dad's garage in my hometown. So I get stitched up by the dock in Coronado, San Diego, and I go, I'm going to go back and go drink that other keg of beer. So I make my way back to Huntington. I show up. My dad's like, what are you doing here? And I just want to get to this keg that I stashed in his garage. And you know, all this time, they'd always been inviting me and praying for me, trying to get me to go to these evangelistic events, to church. And church was a thing I did when I was little. I'm like, that's your guys' thing now. Don't worry about me. You know, my mom's always, we're praying for you. I'd come home with a twisted ankle, you know, walking around like, I don't know what I did last night out drinking. My mom'd be like, what happened to you? I don't know. And she'd just be like, I was praying that God would get your attention. So you pray for this? This is your prayers? Like, don't pray for me. So they're always praying. They're always inviting me to go. And I decide, all right, I'll go. But the motives were not sincere. My whole plan was this. I want to get to that keg of beer. I'm not going to force my way in. I could tell my dad's pretty serious about not letting me in. If I just go, I could suffer through it. I'll punch through and punch my card into this little church event. It'll be over by 9 o'clock at night. I'm not even going to start my night till 10 or 11. And so we'll get home. They'll be so happy I went. They'll go to sleep. I'll fall right off their radar. Then I'll grab that keg and off we really go. So I say, all right, I'll go to the thing. You will? Like, yeah, let's go. Poor them, right? They have no idea my real motives here. Well, we get there. And there happens to be a man that's speaking there that evening by the name of Greg Laurie. You know, I just knew, hey, this guy's a good storyteller. At least it's not some old boring guy that's going to put me to sleep. And so I'm listening, and boom, he starts talking about a soldier. I'm thinking, great, at least if I'm going to come to some church event, I get to hear a story about a soldier. Here I am, an active duty SEAL. And the soldier was named Naaman. He was a Syrian commander. He's got this entourage of men that highly respect him, highly regard him. Even the king enjoys Naaman's company. I mean, I'm thinking Naaman sounds like he could have been a Navy SEAL and he, you know, had their binge at the thing during his time. Naaman's this mighty man of valor, it says, but Naaman had leprosy. And it's explained that leprosy during Naaman's time was a skin disease that was certain death. He was a dead man walking. And so picture this, if you would. So much for all of Naaman's success. This outward man, this persona, this Syrian commander with all that armor, when in reality, underneath that armor, underneath that clothing, the real Naaman, he's falling apart. He's deteriorating. He's this dead man walking. It's been said that not even the worst criminal of all Syria would ever want to trade skin with Naaman. Well, immediately, secretly, this all clicked for me. You know, that is just like my situation. Here I am, a SEAL. You know, on the outside, when in reality, you know, I'm more miserable than I'd ever been. And how many of us can relate with that, being a certain man in front of your friends, your coworkers, your family members, when in reality, there is something else going on underneath it all? Well, Naaman, no doubt about it, he is this man that does things in his own power, his own might. He's exhausted every avenue, tried every doctor, done everything he can. It can't be done. He can't be healed. But he hears about this prophet by the name of Elisha who might be able to do something about this leprosy, serve the God of Israel. So he makes a 150-mile trip with his men, his entourage, bringing the equivalent of millions upon millions of dollars in gold, silver, and apparel, visiting him, knocking on the door. He wants to be healed. But what happens is this. He won't even come to the door. Doesn't even give him the courtesy of a face-to-face conversation. Sends a servant to the door to relay a message. Says, if you just go dip yourself in the Jordan River 7 times, when you come up, your flesh will be restored to you. Well, it says that Naaman became furious. I mean, could you imagine? He just came all this way with all of his men, and he disrespects him like this, won't even give him a face-to-face conversation. He could probably just about have this prophet's head. And before he does something foolish like that, it says he turned and he went away in a rage, reasoning out loud. You know, I thought he was going to come out, wave his hand over this place, calling the name of the Lord his God. And, you know, he wants me to go dip in that filthy water over there. I've got cleaner water where I'm from. And Naaman's true obstacle here, if you haven't caught it yet, it's his pride. It's his ego. His pride's getting in the way. It's causing him just to bail. Well, his men, they hate to see this. They're running up to him, and they're trying to reason with him and saying, look, Naaman, come on. You know, if that prophet came out and gave you some big, great thing to do, you would have done it. But because it was such a simple thing, just go dip yourself in this water, to him it seemed like a foolish thing. Well, something these guys say to Naaman, it begins to wear away at him. It begins to get through. And don't miss this, how difficult this might have been for him to finally go ahead and turn and make that move to go out into that water. Maybe his men that so highly revered him, so much respect for him, they've got this view of him, maybe they'd never really seen the real Naaman that he was hiding underneath it all. As he peels away that armor, that's the very act of peeling away that pride that needed to go. Being transparent, his real condition, wow, the real Naaman, as he walks out into this water, an act of faith and trust, believing this God of Israel is going to come through. Dipping himself these 7 times, coming up, and on that 7th time, he had brand new skin, like that of a baby. Well, I'm on the edge of my seat. Remember, I had big plans to go out drinking this night, and all of a sudden, I feel myself just totally captivated. And then I kind of felt like I got left behind because I was right there with Naaman. But this is where it picks back up. It gets pointed out that, look, just as Naaman was a certain man on the outside, in front of his men, his Syrian commander, great success in battle, when in reality, we know, we see something else is going on underneath it all. Who are you? Who are you in front of your friends and your coworkers? Who are you when you're in your room and the lights are off and all you're left with is your own thoughts?
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2: You know, Naaman, he had his leprosy. He got a disease. It's called sin. And that's where it really hit me. That, yeah, I do have this serious disease called sin. Sin, just as leprosy, has devastating consequences. Leprosy leads to death, and the wages of sin is death. That's the consequences. But Naaman's provided this way out. And so then it gets explained, what is ours? You know, that just as Naaman, he had this way out by going out into this water. Well, we don't put our faith and trust that God's going to come through some river and some water. What it is this, is God sent his son, Jesus of Nazareth, to come into this world on a rescue mission. And he lived a holy, perfect, sinless life that I could not, that no one has ever lived or will live. And that leprosy in the Old Testament is a picture of sin being spotted and blotted, the blemishes of it. But Jesus, he was holy, pure, unblemished. And then he goes to the cross. And why did he go to the cross? Like we say, it was a rescue mission. He went there with purpose. His rescue mission was to save his people from what? From their sin. And so what took place at the cross is Jesus traded skin with you and I, as it were. He took our leprosy, our sin, upon himself so that we could be switched, so that we could be lavished with God's grace and his mercy. Not only paying the penalty and the consequences of that sin in our place, but rising again from the dead, showing that he has not only power over sin, but power over death. And then he declares that because I live, you also shall live. But remember, for Naaman, it all started with what? It all started with humbling himself before his creator. He needed to go to his own funeral, as it were. Well, Jesus says this is where it starts. If anyone wants to come after me, he says he must deny self. That deny self is that repentance of sin. That's not just the realization that I have sinned and I'm sorry I got caught, right? Judas was sorry he got caught. It is, I am so sorry, I want to disassociate with this old man. I want to strip him off. He gets nailed to the cross right there with Jesus. And so that turning from sin, that repentance is turning away from the old man, disassociating, and then you put your faith and trust not in some water, but in this person, Jesus of Nazareth, to do what he says he will do. He does all the hard work, the heavy lifting, paying the penalty of that sin. The moment you turn from your sin and place your faith and trust in him, it was explained to me that night that just as Naaman's leprosy was blotted out, wiped away, God will remember your sin no more. In fact, the New Testament says, repent and be converted that your sins may be blotted out, just like that leprosy. Blotted out that times refreshing may come. March 14, 2007, it hit me that this is what it really is all about. You know, here I am trying to find fulfillment and identity and all of these other little things that just never really fully satisfy. They never really deliver. It's like decaf, right? Jesus says that if you drink of his living water, he says you'll never thirst again. How is it that all these other things leave you hungry and thirsty for more, but he says you will never thirst again? The way that works is this, is because once you have that right relationship with your creator that you're always meant to have through his son Jesus, the search is over and you are complete. You're complete. And then all these other things in life that leave you hungry and thirsty for more, never really satisfied, you could actually finally enjoy them now like you never have before in their proper category where they belong. They're all supplementary, secondary to life. And so I find myself that night repenting of my sin, placing my faith and trust in Christ, and I experience what the scriptures say, that if any man be in Christ, he is a new creation. Old things pass away, behold, all things become new. I don't even have the words to describe just, wow, the relief, that the burden, this old man that racked up so much sin just forgiven, and he did all the heavy lifting. I didn't have to do anything, but he paid the highest price he could possibly pay to set me free. And so that's why we not only call him Savior, but Lord, because we owe him our allegiance, we owe him our loyalty. Just like the Apostle Paul, that moment that he was flipped around on that Damascus road, his first question is, Lord, what would you have me do? And that ought to be our question to him as well. He's Savior and he's Lord, meaning that he informs us how we ought to live our lives from that point forward. And we do everything in word or deed in his name. And so, needless to say, I never went back to that keg of beer. In fact, I forgot about that keg of beer. Years later, I'm helping my dad clean out the garage. Completely forgot about the thing. He pulls his tarp back, and he, all of a sudden, there it is. He goes, what is this? And I'm like, oh, no. Remember that night we all went to church? I got a funny story to share with you about my original plans for that evening. You know, so fast forward now, here I am, this active duty Navy SEAL, but also a follower of Jesus Christ. And now I've got this real fulfillment in what we're doing. And remember, we're going after evil men, men that take suicide vests, strap them onto mentally handicapped women. You know the words, that all that's required for evil to triumph is for good men to stand back and do nothing. We're not going to stand back and do nothing. I remember as we're going down this road, I see a sign, and it says Fallujah, Iraq, in English and in Arabic. And that's when it hit me for the first time on this entire deployment that, whoa, I wonder if Scott ever saw this same sign before he entered into Fallujah. It's one of those main big signs. It's just, what are the odds that they switched out the signs? It's only been several years. And I kind of tripped out on that thinking, like, that's one of the last signs he probably looked at before he got into this ambush. Little did we know, we're being set up for an ambush. As we go pulling up to this house, you know, it's going to be business as usual. We're going to get this guy when he's sleeping. He doesn't even know. Well, he knew we were coming. He was informed by the source that told us about him. Apparently, he went and told this guy that we're coming. And so he had his little minions all set up. And as we're in our most vulnerable spot, that's when all hell broke loose. And we're getting shot at from three different directions, taking effective fire. And you know, it's time for us to do what we do best as SEALs, shoot, move, and communicate. And really, against all the odds in this gunfight, I mean, ambushes, you typically don't all come out of this thing alive. This is how my mentor died. We ended up killing and driving back the enemy, and the worst we had was one guy that got shot in the butt, and he was just laughing about it after some morphine. And we all came back out of that situation, getting the guy that we were going after. And we all came home alive out of that situation. And, you know, something I want to hammer home with you guys, though, is that it doesn't always work out that way. And so I want to close on this, is that freedom, it isn't free. And we know that it's paid for in the currency of blood. Men like Mike Mansour, a U.S. Navy SEAL, while he was in a place called Ramadi in Iraq, he was up on top of a roof providing cover for some other SEALs on the road. When from an unknown location, an insurgent throws a hand grenade up on the roof, hits Mikey in the chest, falls to the dark. If you could imagine, he had an exit just a step away. So that grenade, not his problem. But here's the catch, is that there's some other SEALs on the roof with them. And they didn't stand a chance of hopping up in time and getting past this grenade. So Mikey's last word was grenade, as he threw himself down just enough time to get over the top of it, to smother it as it went off. And he absorbed the blast of that grenade all on himself, taking all that shrapnel, the metal. And he suffered for 30 minutes before he died. But because of what he did, every single one of those other guys on the roof, they all lived. And so you can mark these words down in history. Greater love has no one than this, than to lay down one's life for his friends. That's what Mike Mansour did. You know, my friend Scott, for the longest time, I didn't really want to talk about what happened to him because it's difficult. But, you know, I've realized that I have a responsibility. You know, I have a story to share. And although he was killed and hung from this Euphrates River Bridge, it wasn't without purpose. It wasn't in vain. One of the last things he ever said to me was, Junior, when I go over there, perhaps I could make a difference. And so again, those words, greater love has no one than this, and one that lays down his life for his friends. You know, part of our SEAL creed before we go out in any operation, and maybe, you know, death might be an imminent thing. You know, we might not all come back home alive. You know, Master Chief might get up and reflect on some of these guys like Mike Mansour or Scott Helvenston to get the platoon fired up. In fact, part of our creed is that in the worst of conditions, I'll rely on the legacy of those who have gone before me to steady my resolve and guide my every deed. And there's nothing like that. To remember guys like that, it gets you from this mode of what might happen to me to it's like you get this bulletproof, like, let's go get the operation done. Well, in a similar way, you know, we have one other legacy to look at, to reflect on, that we all have in common with. It's the man who spoke those words of greater love I quoted. It's none other than Jesus of Nazareth. And he said those words at a very unique time. It's prior to going to the cross. And so let's think of our King of Kings this way, that just as Mike Mansour jumps on this grenade, absorbing the blast of this grenade on himself, why? So that others could live. Let's not forget that Jesus, when he went to the cross, he absorbed the blast, not of some hand grenade, but the blast, the consequences, the effects of our sin he absorbed on himself. Why did he do that? So that we all could live. And just as my friend Scott killed and hung from this Euphrates River Bridge for the sake of freedom, never forget that Jesus was killed and he was hung from that cross of Calvary so that we could be set free from the eternal consequences of sin. Greater love has no one than this, one that lays down his life for his friends. You could see it in men like Mike Mansour and Scott Helvenston, and I think even greater, look to the cross. That's the proper perspective, the Lamb of God who takes away the sin of the world. It says, for he, speaking of the Father, made him, Jesus, who knew no sin, to become sin for us, that we might become the righteousness of God in him. And he has a purpose for each and every one of us. And he's made this purpose crystal clear. You know, there's some particular things, certain gifts, certain abilities, certain tasks that God gives us. But there's a crystal clear marching orders that we've been given. Just like in the SEAL teams, when we're given a duty and a task, that's the very definition of a commission, we're expected to follow through on it. Well, we've been given a duty and a task from our commander of the universe. And that duty and task is to go do what? It's to go and spread the gospel message. You know, C.S. Lewis says, enemy-occupied territory. That is what this world is. But Christianity is a story of how our rightful king, that's Jesus, he has landed, you might say in disguise, but now he's calling us all to take part in his great campaign of sabotage. That campaign of sabotage, guys, is overthrowing the plans of the enemy of our soul. We are in a real battle. This is a real battlefield. And he is like the ultimate terrorist. I remember suicide bombers, what do? They strap on a vest. They know they're going down. And they're trying to wreck as many people's lives with them as they possibly can. Wasn't the enemy of our soul the ultimate suicide bomber? I mean, he knows he's going down. He's going to hell, and he's trying to drag down as many people with him as he possibly can. And we've been given the task to go and charge the kingdom of darkness. With what weapon? We've been given the gospel. That's the greatest weapon we have to charge the kingdom of darkness with. And so we have these marching orders.
1: This is Focus on the Family with Jim Daly, and we're going to have to end this inspirational message from Chad Williams right there. Let me add that Chad served our country so faithfully as a Navy SEAL for 5 years, completing tours of duty in the Philippines, Saudi Arabia, Bahrain, and Iraq. And Our thanks, of course, to Chad for his service and also to Wingmen Ministries for allowing us to use this presentation.
0: Wow, John, I really appreciate Chad's message, bringing that military perspective to our lives as believers in Jesus Christ. Our goal in life should not be to just achieve peace and comfort. We've been given a mission by our Lord to take the gospel to all nations. And that's found right there in the New Testament, Matthew chapter 28, verse 18. We have our marching orders right there. And evangelism is our primary goal here at Focus on the Family. Of course, we want to help you have a better marriage and help you in your parenting skills. But if you don't have a relationship with Jesus Christ, you're literally missing the boat. Let me put it this way. If you died tonight, do you know for sure that you'd go to heaven? Would you like to? If so, pray this prayer with me right now. Lord Jesus, I agree that I am a sinner. Thank you for dying on the cross for my sins. I repent and turn away from my past transgressions. I open the door of my life and receive you as my Savior and Lord. Thank you for forgiving my sins and giving me eternal life. Make me the kind of person you want me to be. Amen.
1: Amen. And if you prayed that prayer with Jim, please let us know. We'd love to celebrate that occasion with you and that start of the rest of your life with that best decision you could ever make to follow Jesus. 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
0: Right.
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5: Spiritual headship is not a mystery. It's not a phantasm. The reality is we are made in such a way that however we describe in whatever way we are saying, God is saying to men, you have a responsibility. You may not like your influence. You may not even want the authority, but the reality is we have influence in our families that is not comparable to the influence of others in the family. So we have a responsibility, and it is to exercise authority for Christ's sake.
6: 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In today's episode, Pastor Brian shares a lesson on biblical headship from Ephesians 5. 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You can find this lesson and many others when you visit unlimitedgrace.com. And while you're there, look for Pastor Brian's commentary on the book of Ephesians, which he wrote for the Reformed Expository Commentary series. Let's hear now from Dr. Brian Chappell as he shares the lesson, Sacrificial Head.
5: The viral video of the week. The video of NASCAR race driver Brian Scott saying his wedding vows to Whitney Kay, a single mom, and in the service, not only giving vows to this wife, but to her three-year-old daughter. What did that sound like? Any of you seen the video? Rather amazing that the macho man who makes his living driving a Chevy Camaro at over 200 miles an hour got down on his knees before a three-year-old and said these words, Brielle, I promise to hold your hand and bring comfort to your life. I vow to make you say your prayers before you eat. I promise to read you stories at night and to always tuck you in tight. I vow to show you how a man should treat a woman by my relationship with your mother. Above all else, I promise to protect you, to treasure you, and to love you forever. I don't know the faith commitments of Brian Scott, but I recognize in his words what this passage of Scripture is talking about. After all, one who had great ability, great resources, great position, great power, nonetheless says, I'm going to use what I have for your sake. It's ultimately the definition of biblical headship. Not to abuse authority, not to abandon authority, but to use authority for the sake of another. I mean, ultimately, it's what God is saying so clearly to us, but it's not a mystery to you that this can be warped, damaged, misrepresented in the church as well as in the culture. After all, what is biblical headship? If you just take the cultural caricature, of course, it's Christians saying, in the home, by the husband, me Tarzan, you doormat. But that's not what the Apostle Paul is saying. This is not caveman chauvinism baptized by a few Bible verses. This is something very special whereby the Apostle is saying, what you are to do, men in your home, is to actually mirror Christ. What our calling is to be the face of Christ to spouse and to family. And in order to do that, it is this combination, as the apostle begins to present these words, of courage and compassion, of strength and tenderness, all coming together because that is who Christ is and how he dealt with his bride, the church. What is biblical headship? We know it by the responsibilities that are being described here. We don't have to go far. You can just look at verse 23. The husband is the head of the wife, even as Christ is the head of the church, his body, and is himself its Savior. In whatever way you think of how Christ relates to the church, you recognize that this responsibility is in some measure an expression of authority, as Christ is the head of the church. Now, in our culture today, sometimes even among churches that cite these verses, we try to take away the notion of authority, as though we are expressing here the notion of head as just kind of representative, as in the Roman culture, the husband was the one from whom the family got its name. So its source, its position in society is by virtue of the man. But supposedly no real difference there. That can't be the case. Recognize the Apostle Paul is actually borrowing language that he's already

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3: Of Lord over the church. And you just can't deny that in some way what is being communicated here is the authority of Christ over the church is what men are to be expressing even in their homes. Now, I have to just pause there for a moment and just tell you my own biography for a moment. Some of you noted in the ads that were out this week that now, hard to imagine, almost 20 years ago, Kathy and I wrote a book, Each for the Other. And we were describing biblical relationships of men and women. And when we wrote that book, I would have to tell you, the thing that we were responding against was a view of male headship in the church, which allowed people, even in the church, to sometimes excuse abuse and authoritarianism, that the husband was willing to say, you know, I don't have to help, I'm the head. I don't have to share my bank account with you. I'm the head. I can do whatever I want because I'm the head of the home. That's what the Bible says. And we had to take care to say that is not what the Bible is saying. But at the same time, there is authority being described. And I say that now to you today because we are in a different generation. And just as an earlier generation was abusing at times the notion of headship, the more dangerous consequence of the moment is young men in their family abandoning the notion of headship. I mean, we've had a generation of Homer Simpson and Everybody Loved Raymond and Modern Family, so that any man who is a father or a husband is presumed either to be a buffoon, or if he expresses authority, it's bigotry. And it's just presented as insanity of some sort. And so young men in today's culture and in today's church, not wanting to be identified with those caricatures of wrong use of authority, simply want to say, I don't want to go there. I don't want to have authority in my home. And yet that is actually not understanding what the Bible is giving as a responsibility. Before I describe the responsibilities, let's just kind of identify why would God be speaking to men so carefully to say, I am calling you to spiritual headship. Because not thinking of how society is dealing with this, the way in which sociologists, the way in which those who have certain philosophies that are contrary to Scripture want to impose a certain homogenization of all man and female roles, recognize that what happens in the church spiritually, we are somewhat hardwired to receive. Some years ago, Focus on the Family surveyed Christian families and simply said this: if during a family's child-rearing years, if the first one to be a Christian in the family is a child, then the likelihood of the entire family being Christian is only 3%. If during the child-rearing years, the first one to become a Christian in the household is the wife, the likelihood of the entire family becoming Christian is 17%. But if during the child-rearing years, the husband is the first to become the Christian, the likelihood of the entire family becoming Christian is 93%. Spiritual headship is not a mystery. It's not a phantasm. The reality is we are made in such a way that however we describe in whatever way we are saying, God is saying to men, you have a responsibility. You may not like your influence. You may not even want the authority, but the reality is we have influence in our families that is not comparable to the influence of others in the family. So we have a responsibility, and it is to exercise authority for Christ's sake. Plainly said. And just as plainly said, is our responsibility is not only the exercise of authority, but an expression of servitude.
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0: The Apostle Paul wrote the letter to the Ephesians to declare God's plan that the gospel of Jesus Christ would reach the world through weak and sinful people like you and me. 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When we lift our eyes beyond ourselves to share Paul's expansive vision, then we too will join his doxology for God's amazing grace that saves individuals, empowers the church, and transforms the world. 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
1: Look with me at verse 25. Husbands, love your wives as Christ loved the church and gave himself up for her. He was Lord above all things, and yet he gave himself. He who did not consider equality with God something to be grasped, but made himself nothing. And taking the form of a servant, he became obedient, even obedient to death upon a cross. Why? Because though he was Lord over all, he had concern for others. He was willing to take his resources, his abilities, even his authority, and use it for the sake of others. I mean, even the first words of verse 25 should tell us what husbands are being called to do. Husbands, love your wives. Never is the Bible describing love as taking advantage of somebody, to somehow use them for your sake. I mean, in that great love chapter, 1 Corinthians 13, where the apostle is describing what biblical love is, you are going to know these words. He simply says, what is love? It is not rude. It is not arrogant. It is patient and kind and does not insist on its own way. There is a willingness to use authority for the sake of others. I know it sounds contradictory. In one set of minutes, I'm saying husbands to fulfill their biblical calling are to use their authority to make sure that a family is being governed by love and justice and mercy, so that the ministry of Christ is known in that home, that there is a spiritual leadership that husbands are being called to. And yet, having said that we are to express authority, I step right over here and say, at the same time, we are to do it sacrificially in service to others. How can that be? How can you be a servant leader? Is there anybody in the Bible who does that? And of course, the answer is Christ himself. That he is saying, as Christ loved the church, so we are to love. It's not an abandonment of authority. It is certainly not an abuse of authority. It is the use of a God-given authority for the sake of others. We begin to understand what it looks like as we consider the reasons that authority is given. And that's here as well. Look at verse 26. Having said that husbands should love their wives as Christ loved the church, verse 26 says, that he might sanctify her, having cleansed her by the washing of water with the word, so that he might present the church to himself in splendor, without spot or wrinkle or any such thing, that she might be holy and without blemish. What is one of the reasons that we as the heads of homes are to express servant leadership? One key purpose just described is to glorify our wives. Isn't that interesting? that is Christ loved the church to make her splendid. Some of your Bibles would say to make her radiant, so that she would be without blemish, so that she would be holy and pleasing to God. The whole notion is that the church is going to know the beauty of the glories of the grace of God as the reality of Christ fills the church. So the goal of Christian husbands is actually that their wives would know the glory of God's grace in their lives, that a wife thinking of the way her husband treats her knows that she is splendid, radiant, glorious, because of the way in which the husband is showing the face of Christ to his wife. Now, having said that, I'm not for the moment going to tell you that is easy to understand in terms of how to express at all. If the goal is to make our wives radiant in their knowledge of the grace of God, we certainly recognize that headship can appear in other ways. I think of words of a woman describing her husband some years ago in an article in Christianity Today. She wrote these words, "I hate him. I hate him for the way he made me feel about myself. A non-person, a slave. I can never do anything right. I could never do enough to please him. I don't know if I will ever get over the hurt that he caused in my life." Now, I must tell you, when I hear those words, "I could never do enough to please him. I just felt like a non-person." I can't say those words in this setting or on a televised setting and recognize there are not lots of people who suddenly recognize that is me. I mean, I don't want to say it, but the reality is in my home, I am made to feel like a non-person. I do not feel splendid. I do not feel glorious because of the way that my spouse treats me. I do not know if I will ever get over the hurt that he has caused in my life. Unless you think I'm just trying to talk down to other people, let me tell you, I think I know precisely what that is all about, because I recognize in my own heart, in my own life, how difficult it is at times to express even what I'm preaching to you now. I've tried to be honest with you in the past to say, at least in my teen years, my family was coming apart. And the consequence of my family coming apart for a kid who was kind of artistic and sensitive was just to go on numb. And the consequence of that went far into my adult years. And I recognized it after a year and a half or so of being married to my wife. And I can remember I went off to work one day, and going off to work one day, I said to Kathy, the washer is broken. Call the repairman. Get somebody to come in and fix the washer. And she said, fine. Came home that evening. Repairman had not been called, had not come. Next day, remember to call the repairman. Okay, she said, I'll call. I got home that evening. Did you call? No. And then suddenly the flood of tears. I can't do that. I'm just not capable. I can't do this. I don't know how to do it. I'm not capable of doing it. Now, when I tell that to you, I will tell you it is embarrassing to Kathy for me to tell you it was devastating to me because of what I knew about my wife. You know her now too. My wife, Kathy, is one of the most intelligent, capable people I know. Her grades were far better than mine in college. Kathy, don't listen. She was the outstanding musician of all musicians in her university for 2 years running, not just flute players, all musicians. She was the outstanding musician. She is simply one of the most intelligent people I know. And here was my wife telling me she could not call a repairman. And while that was embarrassing to her, what went in my brain was this: my word, Kathy, what have I done to you? That after only a year and a half of being married to me, you feel so little about yourself that you can't call a repairman. And it began a journey in our lives of my saying, how am I echoing my father, my parenting, my experience in ways that I don't even recognize? Why is it that my wife is a perfectly capable driver until I get in the car and then she gets nervous? Why is it that she's articulate in any conversation until I would join the conversation and then she would begin to get hesitant and question herself and stumble? What is it about me that's actually destroying you? What evil math is going on in me that somehow seems to say, as long as I diminish you, I gain something myself? And yet it's so typical of us, we have to think it through carefully. Is my headship doing what Christ did for the church to make the church understand her splendor before God? I will not tell you that I had that solved quickly, but one of the things that just began to play in my brain was a picture. This is not sophisticated, okay? It was just a picture that was in my grandmother's home years previous. And you'll recognize it, some of you, as I describe it. It was just this old Victorian print of a boy at the wheel of a great ship. And as you look at the ship, it's at storm at sea, and the waves are crashing over the bow, and the sails are all ripped, and yet the boy's face is just completely confident and calm. And the reason for it is also depicted in that picture is an image of Christ behind the boy with his hand on the boy's shoulder. And the subtext, Jesus is my co-pilot. The message that when Christ is present and real in our lives, we never feel more confident. We never feel better than when we know Christ is near. What happened in me that when I got near to my wife, she felt worse, not confident, not courageous. She actually felt questioning herself when I was close. It was the beginning of a journey of saying, if Christ is treating me in such a way that I'm to be mirroring to my spouse and to my family, what does that look like? And to begin to question words and actions and thoughts that gave me authority, but not for her sake. What does authority look like if it's meant to glorify one's wife? She begins to recognize her ability. Just the end of the story. Just a few years ago, our washer was on the blink again. Said to Kathy, call the repairman. She didn't do it again. No, she took the part out of the machine, looked up the number, called the store, told them the part number, ordered the part, got the part, and installed it herself. What a woman, you know. I know it's silly, but it's the journey we all have to think about. Are we adding or subtracting? Glorifying or diminishing?
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20: The following program, Bless Israel, is brought to you by the International Fellowship of Christians and Jews.
21: The Holocaust was the systematic persecution and murder of 6 million Jews by the Nazi state and collaborators from 1933 to 1945. Nazi Germany created tens of thousands of camps to imprison millions of Jewish men, women, and children. Of the 6 million Jews murdered, 1.5 million were children. This horrific event must be remembered today and every day.
22: Welcome to this special Bless Israel program titled Never Forget, Never Again, brought to you by the International Fellowship of Christians and Jews. Val is a Holocaust survivor who grew up in Lithuania. In the summer of 1940, Hitler's army began its assault on the Russian Empire. The Nazis immediately began to implement their racial laws against the Jewish population, depriving Jews of every basic human right.
20: On August 15, 1941, Val and his family were forced into a ghetto, surrounded by barbed wire and armed sentries.
23: On the 4th of October, the Nazis, the SS, marched into the ghetto. They surrounded our little ghetto hospital, and they set it on fire. Everybody who tried to escape was shot. So the choice was to burn alive or die in a hail of bullets. The other atrocity took place 3 weeks later. Again, the Nazis, the SS, they all marched into the ghetto. They selected 10,000. They took them away to the notorious execution place, and they were all murdered. For my family and for me, this was a defining event. That's when we lost our faith in humanity. Seeing all the facts, seeing all the evil, unhinged us. We couldn't cope with it. We were completely derailed. We don't know what to do, we don't know where to go, we don't know what's happening to us. The fact that ordinary, normal people could be turned into killers was a shocking realization for us. We had to take on board that the line between good and evil was a very flimsy one, a very thin one, and it was all too easy to indoctrinate ordinary people, indoctrinate ordinary people to turn from good into evil.
20: By 1944, the remaining Jews from Val's ghetto were herded into cattle wagons and taken into Germany to work as forced laborers, building factories for the production of German Messerschmitt jet fighters.
23: We knew, of course, we had a good idea that our life will be finished before we were liberated. Conditions were so bad that we did not expect to survive. We were very pessimistic. And we made a pledge obliging any survivor to bear witness. You see, we had that fancy idea that once we disclose how evil starts and how evil spreads, it will make a big impression and genocide won't happen again. Well, it was all wishful thinking, actually. I survived. I was one of the few. But it was just too traumatic to relive everything again and to talk about it. So, in common with most survivors, I kept silent. It was such a gruesome story, people could not believe it. But I was prompted by my children. They wanted to know, and they were asking difficult questions. Why don't we have grandparents, uncles and family like the other children? And why do you speak with a funny accent? So we decided, when the kids were about 8, 9, we have to tell them what happened to us. But we had a problem. How do you introduce a child to the idea of radical evil? So we had to modify our story to their maturity. So there you are. The long silence was broke, and we began talking about it.
0: Tens of thousands of elderly Holocaust survivors, just like Val Ginsberg, still live in abject poverty. Many are alone and cannot afford food or medicine.
20: 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When you see the naked, to clothe him.
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22: 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That's NEVER to 91999. At a Holocaust awareness event, President and Global CEO of the Fellowship, Yael Eckstein, shared how the organization is providing food boxes to poor, elderly Holocaust survivors, like Miriam.
2: She was one of the first Jewish people that the Nazis took in Germany, and she was brought to Auschwitz to build the camps with her own hands. And she said, "I was strong, that's why I survived, but I was the only survivor." And she explained to me how for years she lived on one piece of bread, one cup of tea, and worked 15 hours a day in the freezing cold snow, in the burning hot sun, and if you stop for 1 second, you get shot on sight. And she said, as we were walking back to our bunks, the Nazis would line up next to us and they would see our starving bodies, our exhausted minds, and we'd be walking, and they would start throwing loaves of bread at us. They'd be throwing chicken, they'd be throwing meat. And any person who would bend down to pick it up would get shot on sight. And they would sit there laughing. And they would watch their fellow Jews, their fellow workers, their friends, their family get shot because they were so starving for a piece of bread. And she said to me, "When you come with this food box that says on the side, donated with love from Christians in America, there are no words for the joy it brings to my heart. Finally, the Jewish people are not alone. Finally, there are Christians in America who care about me. Christians in America are sending me this life, this bread, this food, this chicken. That shows me that there is hope for the future. And that's what the Fellowship aims to do."
20: Many Holocaust survivors face serious health issues. Those in need of treatment or medication crisis can sometimes live far from a medical facility. When war or terror attacks take place in areas like Ukraine and throughout Israel, they cannot safely leave their homes. But thanks to Christians and your prayerful and financial support, the Fellowship is able to provide mobile clinics to help poor elderly Holocaust survivors receive the care they need.
3: This mobile clinic allows doctors to reach Holocaust survivors in their homes.
4: Holocaust survivors are old people around 80s and 90s, and it's very hard for them to leave their home and to get the medical care. So we give them the medical care in their home.
3: Holocaust survivors have already endured such unimaginable difficulties in their lives. 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
3: Supporting this initiative is part of a commitment to help Israel's most vulnerable populations.
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3: 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We make sure Holocaust survivors can still get their medical attention in times of war and in times of peace.
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20: The fellowship was founded in 1983 by Rabbi Yekiel Eckstein, fulfilling his vision of building bridges of understanding between Christians and Jews. In his more than three decades of work, Rabbi Eckstein helped millions of needy Jews around the world, and he also encouraged millions of Christians to deepen their bonds with Israel and their biblical Jewish roots. It was in his beloved Holy Land of Israel where Rabbi Yekiel Eckstein passed away on February 6th, 2019.
22: In this rare audio recording, Rabbi Eckstein gives an important perspective on the Holocaust and how all of humanity should declare never forget and never again. Let's listen.
8: The Holocaust is not just a concept. The Holocaust happened at a real point in history to real people. I realize just how close the people are to us and how the events could, God forbid, as much as we say never again, they could happen again. If Israel's enemies have their way, Jerusalem and the state of Israel would be obliterated and pushed into the sea. And destroyed. We dare not let that happen. Not under our watch. Hatred and prejudice are not things that we are born with. Man, through his free choice, he chooses between good and evil. My friends, we are witnessing the rise of anti-Semitism around the world today.
10: The neighbors say, "We will poison you, dirty Jews." They say it openly.
8: Terrorist attacks.
11: Police say they were tortured and killed before the final shootout.
8: Time is not on our side. Every Jew who is in need of escaping from the forces of anti-Semitism, today there is an Israel that is the home for every Jew who flees there.
12: This inscription says that Jews should all be stabbed. Jew is a derogatory, negative word for Jew. This is the name that the Nazis called Jews when they put a yellow Star of David. It's the same now.
13: It's very hard to describe for someone in the West. The anti-Semitism that still lives here. Valentina is a mother of five children. And when they went out for one Shabbat in the synagogue, the neighbors, they broke the door, came in, and stole all what they have and left a note, "Dirty Jews, go out." The neighbors told them, "We will poison you, and you will all be dead. We will accomplish Hitler's task." "Hitler lives in our heart," Valentina's neighbor told her. And she's frightened now, so she has to live in fear because they promise her that they will poison her.
8: The nuclear threats, the biological, the chemical threats that Israel is facing are growing. The amassing of missiles, of weapons against Israel has risen tremendously. Joshua said, "Who is for the Lord? Let him come with me." This is the moment of truth. This is the time when we need to take a stand with God and when we need to stand strongly with the state of Israel.
22: The Bible says in the book of Isaiah, chapter 58, verse 7, "Share your food with the hungry. 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Many live alone, scared, and unseen, but God sees them. And today, God may be calling you to be their blessing.
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14: Christ commanded us to take care of the needy and to obey God's word is what we need to be doing. And it's great that we have organizations like the International Fellowship of Christian Jews try to meet those needs, to open the eyes of people that want to help. You have to obey the word, but God gives us a compassion because of who he is. And that's the example that Christ gives us. You know, his whole ministry was about healing and helping and understanding people's needs. And that's what he encourages us to do through his word, is to understand the needy people, the people that are hurting, and to want to help is something that Christ gives us.
20: Did you know that in Isaiah chapter 58, the Lord gives 10 amazing promises to those who take action and help others less fortunate than themselves? Oh, God promises that his favor will shine on you, that your wounds will be healed, that he will always be with you, that he will save you, that he will protect you, that he will answer your prayers, that he will turn darkness into light, that he will guide you, that he will satisfy you with good things. And lastly, the 10th promise, that he will keep you strong and well.
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2: 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In this erratic business environment, finding a job, changing careers, and hiring are some of the most difficult personal and business challenges. Your host, Tony Becerra, discusses today's employment issues and answers your questions. 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
3: Good evening and welcome to the Job Search Solution, the radio program where we talk about looking for a job, changing jobs, changing careers, hiring. And as always, we begin with prayer. Dear God, grant us thy peace and thy mercy. Thy will be done. And we're going to spend some more time talking about some of the emails that I've gotten lately. Dave Perry can't be with us today, so we're going to spend our time on talking about the emails that I get every week, every day and every week. And it's the same old problems have been dogging job seekers and hiring authorities and everything. I've seen all the same in 53 years. There are different aspects of it. Oh, they're always good to walk about and talk about because you, the listener, can hear what I suggest do, but what happens to other people when they're in the same position that you're in. So everybody has anything. Well, it's always different with me. It's not. It's not different with you. We've been spending 10 seconds in gratitude, so be grateful. Go. You just can't be unhappy when you're grateful. That's all there is to it. Just can't be unhappy when you're grateful. In fact, being grateful for the difficult positions that you've got. Situations that I had a candidate tell me on Friday, he was moaning and complaining and griping about how he was getting an offer, not the kind he wanted, from a different firm that he wanted from way far away from where he lived. And he was going to have to take it, but he was sure disappointed in having to take it. My goodness. Have faith. You've got to have a heart for that. You got an offer. It's better than what you got before. And I'm not saying just take any old thing just because it comes along. And it's something that you do. But it's something that you do to keep from getting depressed. You have to be about it. You really do. All the prayer and empathy and concern and effort that you have pales to what Christ did for us. If the worst thing you have to do is ever look for a job, you're lucky. There are service things and wisdom beyond that. It doesn't always make sense. They told this candidate all along that they were going to hire him, and they didn't. And it made him mad. Well, I understand that, but that's the way it often goes in this situation. You just got to pick yourself up and keep on working. Keep on going after it. That's the way things are. We've got a job opportunity today. This comes from Anthony Potenti in our banking department. He is looking for it's a county that's east of here, looking for a lender of 15 years of experience. Person could become the market president. And this would be any condition that the candidate is in before sending.

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3: Very approachable. Very regularly going in and talking about the position who was with. He was very comfortable with himself. He had done a lot of research about the job. Yeah. And that makes an awfully, awfully good gentleman. It's always good to be relaxed and enjoy the interviewing process, even if you don't get hired. Because it's little wins is the way you get there. And after watching all of it, of this thing being laid out, called by this other candidate to be presented the candidate, to present the candidate, this guy decided to just cool it a little while. He was rather quiet. And that's a good way to be. That's a good way to approach it. Wish about the city. Which about the city do you think you would be better at? This position, gargantuan one, with lots of duties and responsibilities that nobody's ever tried to ferret out. Obviously, it's the latter. We're going to take a short break. Stay tuned. This is Tony Bashir with the Job Search Solution.
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3: Welcome back, and since Dave Perry isn't going to be able to be with us this evening, we're going to go to the pile of letters that I got on my desk. And some of these have been sitting here for 2 years. They're very, very old, but nonetheless very interesting and very appropriate, because it's in here what affects people. This one writes, Larry from Frisco writes, I was out of work for nearly 6 months before accepting a job offer this past week. That would normally be great news, except that my wife, who earns quite a bit more out of state, is

0: interviewing for a much better job with her own company. It would require us to move out of state. Well, we found out today that she got the promotion and starts her new gig in 90 days. It's too good a deal to pass up, and I couldn't afford to pass it up. I plan to stay married. I need to go with her and find a job in Denver. So I am in an awkward position. I can't afford to sit out another 3 months. But if I tell my new employer what the difference is, will tell me to do something else with the job. I'm pretty sure they would rescind the offer. They don't have offices in Denver that I could transfer to. Even if they would consider it, should I just keep quiet, do a good job for them, and for the rest of the 90 days, and resign shortly before we relocate? I hate being dishonest, I've kind of stuck and not able to do much of anything else. Signed, Larry, in Frisco. Well, Larry, this is an unfortunate situation, but there's really nothing you can do about it. Yes, I would, depending on your relationship with the employer that you're talking to, and what is going to be in the future, I swear that you're going to have a problem with it having a heavy weight. Are you going to have weights coming out of your house? And you're up for doing. And you're nothing you can do about it. It's used to you. Well, and so that's the way, it's nothing you can do about it. So I would go ahead and accept a job, wait the 90 days, and then change. Unless you are able to get 4 or 5 offers at the same time, and you're pretty darn sure that you can get another offer, then I would worry about it. I'd go ahead and accept the thing and then close the end of the deal. You can decide not to. I have seen situations where you would normally be great at, but the people around you, the new people that you're going to meet with, it's something that you have to consider, and you don't know what will happen 90 days from now. Heck, your wife may not get the job, and even though she's accepted it, may not get it. Anything can happen. It's an unfortunate way to have to deal with the lesser of two evils, but it's something that you're going to have to do. Just is. I'm sorry. I'm really sorry, but you're lucky. You are lucky. There's no doubt about that. You're lucky. All right. We have another another question. This comes from Mark in Mesquite. He writes, "Tony, I just received a job offer that I really want to accept. But there is a significant problem. My prospective employer wants me to provide only 1 week's notice to my current employer. The new company is in a production bind due to a lengthy vacancy in the position. And they're wanting to explain it is you're going to have to go ahead and accept it and be bold about it. My current employer has been good to me. Should I go in to resign, explain my predicament, just ask them to accept this short notice? They can probably get by with only 1 week. Well, that may be true, but that's still not necessarily the right thing to do. You do what you think is best. Jobs are hard to find. You'll have to sometimes do the thing that is best for all of everybody, realizing that your coach has not taken the right bait. Right time. Okay, we're going to take a short break. Stay tuned. This is Tony Beshear with Job Search Solution.
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0: Welcome back. 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Just address them to the station and make sure that I'm able to read them, and I'll read them over the air if appropriate. As you can tell, I got more of them than I can ever say grace over. I can send you along the way with a earful of grateful stuff. So we've got that, one of those kind of situations there. Here we go. Dear Tony, I'm well along the interviewing process with the company, far enough that they have asked me to attend a company picnic next week. I'm excited about going, but also apprehensive. My spouse is very shy and doesn't want to go. I'm sure they are just trying to learn more about us and see. I am sure they're just trying to be learn more about us and see if I am a culture mess match to their group. I'm afraid if I decide

So what should I do? And have you dealt with this situation before? Yes, I have dealt with this situation before. And my suggestion is to ask your wife to go. Even if you go for a few minutes, you're not really part of the group yet. You're not a part of the family yet. You should go, be gracious, be nice. Make sure you see your potential bosses at the picnic, and then poof, gone. Be selective. You notice that about all, I would say, all situations like that, that are social. I'm not really wild about them to begin with. I don't think they do yourself any good by going to them. But if you feel like that, you must, because your boss is going to be there. Your boss's boss is going to be there for a number of reasons. They're liars. It just works that way. And you seem important to the people that you're...

0: So it's something that's not easy to do. You just have to be gracious and go and leave early. If you stay too long, you're going to overwhelm your welcome, over where you're welcome. Here, Tony, I've been out of work for a couple of months and have already been on several interviews. It seems like I always leave the interview feeling unsure of my status. The interviewer thanks me for coming and says they will get back to me, but I feel like I should be doing something more to make myself memorable. What do you recommend? Well, if you look at my job search solution, I ask that you make four questions at the end of every interview. Have I made it clear what my experience is? And do you have any questions about my experience and my ability to do the job? Is there any concern whatsoever that there is a probability of me being able to do the job? Think of anyone better than I for the the working world in the South. And she didn't put you in there. As I tell, she's going to put you in there, and you're going to have to act like you belong. So it you really you can you have a lot to lose and quite a lot, very little to learn. It's a good idea to do it though, if you can. And be gracious if you can't go and it's successful for you to go, your wife doesn't want to go, don't go. They're not hiring her, they're hiring you. Now, I know you want to make a good impression, you want her to make a good impression, but it's not something you really need to do. I'm not something at all. Take into consideration. All right. Thank you all for listening. Chrissy, honey, I love you. Let's all pray for world peace. Pray for the unborn. Forgive and ask forgiveness. Stay humble. Take a moment today to be grateful. Pray for those who are needing work. Pray for our society. Join us again for the job search solution.
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19: 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Motherhood is filled with beautiful highs, tough lows, and everything in between. And in the middle of the chaos, wouldn't it be nice to be reminded you're not alone?
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0: That's what Jesus said in John, also in Luke 13:3. And see, we as born-again pastors, Christian men, are telling the whole nation just what the Jewish prophets told Israel. Repent, repent, turn back to God. Now, the Democrat Party leaders are telling America just the opposite. Don't repent. Discard Christianity. Give in to your sins full blast. Nobody's going to tell us what to do. And they're taking down America down the road to destruction, moving them over the cliff that they're going to fall down over and never come back again. Because you can't turn your back on God, shake your fist in his face like they do in Psalms chapter 2, and prosper. You know, it's just not going to happen. And so if people listen to the Democrat Party, it's like listening to the devil himself, because the devil doesn't want you to repent. But the Bible says when you come to Jesus for salvation, we're supposed to come with a repentant heart. That simply means that we're sorry about the fact we're sinners, and that we want Jesus Christ to come into our heart, forgive us for our sins, and become our Lord and Savior, where his blood washes away our sins. Now, Jesus said in John 14:6, I am the way, the truth, and the life. No man comes to the Father but by me. That means you don't get to heaven by your good works, turning over a new leaf or anything else like that, because if you could quit sinning right now, all the sins you've already done would keep you out of heaven. That's how bad God hates sin. But here is the thing, that when Jesus died on that cross, God was allowing him to pay the payment for those sins in full. You can't do anything to add to it. You can't take from it. When Jesus died on that cross, he shed his blood for us, and that blood washes away our sins when we come to Jesus Christ with a repentant heart and ask him to come into our heart and save us. Ephesians 1:7 says, in whom we have redemption through his blood. You see, when Jesus died on that cross, God was allowing him to transfer every sin you and I have ever done onto his son in full. But when Jesus said it is finished, that meant it's been done. It's been approved by God. But now salvation doesn't become ours automatically. John 1:12 said, but as many as received him, to them gave he the power to become the sons of God. The devil, the Democrat Party leaders, all the enemies of God do not want you to receive that payment. They want to take you to hell along with them. And don't let them do that. Do not let them do that. Receive Jesus Christ tonight as your Savior. Get on the winning side, and that's the side of Jesus Christ and God Almighty. God gives you every breath you've got, and he could take it away from you at any moment. God loves you, but he hates your sins. God wants you to come to heaven, but he says your sins cannot come with you, and the only thing that can wash away those sins is the precious blood of Christ. And it's a free gift. Ephesians 2:8-9 says, for by grace are you saved through faith, and not of yourselves. It's the gift of God, not of works, lest any man should boast. Nobody's going to be walking around heaven patting himself on the back, saying, I got here because I was a good Christian person. I went to church. I helped old ladies cross the street. I gave money. No. You're going to get to heaven because Jesus got you there, despite your own ungodly sins and your sin nature, when you came to Jesus Christ with a repentant heart, being sorry about the fact you're a sinner, and asking him by faith to come into your heart. That's why Ephesians 10:13 says, for whosoever shall call upon the name of the Lord shall be saved. To call means to pray. It's asking Jesus Christ to come into your heart. And Revelation 3:20 says, behold, I stand at the door and knock. If any man hear my voice, or in other words, hear my word, and open the door, I will come in. Now listen, Jesus could force his way into your heart, but then salvation wouldn't be a gift. He wants you to realize that you're a sinner, that you've sinned against him, ask him to forgive you, and receive the payment he paid for you on that cross. That means more to him than him forcing you to become a robot and do his will. If you want to reject Jesus and die and go to hell, God will let you do that. But God don't want you to do that. He's offering it to you as a gift, like throwing a life preserver to a drowning man. You can't make that guy take that life preserver. If he wants to try and swim his way 3,000 miles to shore or some other way to be saved, you know, you can't stop him from doing it. It's stupid, but you can't stop him from doing it. So God is knocking at the door of your heart right now. And like I said before, John 14:6, Jesus said, I am the way, the truth, and the life. No man comes to the Father but by me. You could pray to Mary, Peter, Paul, all the people that ever lived before you and anybody else, and you're not going to get one sin washed away by any of those people. Jesus is the only one. That's why the Bible says in Timothy, for there is one God and one mediator between God and man, the man Christ Jesus, and nobody else. So in other words, if you want Jesus in your heart right now, if you want to receive eternal life, God's offering it to you right now. In a simple prayer of faith, according to Romans 10:13, you could pray. It's called the sinner's prayer. Ask Jesus to come into your heart and mean it, and God will come in. And so if you want Jesus in your heart, pray a prayer just like this right now and mean it with all your heart. Dear God, I confess unto you that I'm a sinner and that my sins are taking me on a road to hell, and I don't want to go to hell. Lord, I believe that you died on that cross and shed your blood for my salvation. You died, paid the penalty in my place. And Lord Jesus, right here and now, I ask you to come into my heart, forgive me of all my sins, and save my soul from hell, believing you died on that cross and shed your blood for me. Now, folks, if you prayed a prayer like that and meant it just now, God's promise to you is in 1 John 5:13, when he said, these things have I written unto you that believe on the name of the Son of God, that you may know that you have eternal life. Not that you may think it, wish it, or hope, but that you may know. How can you know? Because God's the one that made that promise to you, and God cannot lie. And listen, no Muslim or anybody, Hindu or Buddhist or atheist or agnostic or anybody else, is going to get to heaven outside of repentance and faith and asking Jesus into their heart as their one and only means of salvation. And so if you want saved, there's only one person that ever offered you salvation, and it's Jesus Christ. He was God in the flesh, reconciling the world unto himself. So right now, don't let the devil keep you from doing it. Don't put it off. There's going to be a lot of people that believe in their head what I just said, but for some crazy reason, they're going to put it off until tomorrow or later on, and in the meantime, the devil's going to be allowed to come get their soul. Don't, like I said, commit Russian roulette where your soul's concerned. Jesus is knocking on the door of your heart right now. Open that door. And if you have just now in that prayer, I'll see you in heaven. Go ahead, Pastor.
1: All right, so what do you say to those people? Say, you know, I want to do that, but I'm not sure how I do it, you know, and I'm not sure. How do I know for sure that I mean it? And so, first of all, the Bible is very clear how to do it. Jesus says, you pray to the Father in the name of the Son. And the very first thing you do is you repent. And then the second thing is when you ask the Lord Jesus to be the Lord of your life, all of your life. You see, the very fact that you're doing this, okay, means that God will honor that. You're doing it, but maybe you're confused. Maybe you have some doubts, okay? But you do it, and you call upon a name. You ask Jesus to be Lord of your life, all of your life, without any exceptions, without any reservations. You got to put him first. You got to put him first, folks. And if you do that, okay, God will honor that, okay? And you'll start to understand. Things start to become more clear to you. The unsaved out there, they can't understand. Well, I don't know. I just don't know how you can believe. Well, God will speak to you, and when that happens, you don't have any doubts. And when that time comes, folks, you know that you know that you know that you know, and there's no doubt, no uncertainty left. You have, and with that certainty that you get, that you get a peace that passes all understanding. So, well, we're out of time for tonight. So as we always do at this time, we say good night. We say thanks for being here. And thanks for all your support. I hope you all had a good Memorial Day.
0: Amen.
1: We say God bless. And then he say,
0: God bless.
1: All, ready? Always, always, always. And then we come up with keep fighting the fight.
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0: Because you see a lot of kids who they believe in God, but they don't like the church. That's what you're seeing with this generation. Mm-hmm. And so, you know, in many ways, what you see are different. Deconstruction can also mean positive. I've said this on the air before. Our daughter, when she was a senior in high school or college, said, "I had to disown my parents' faith to own my own faith." Now, Kathy and I freaked out about that, but actually sat by her at church on Sunday. You know, she literally had to become her own person and have her own faith in a beautiful way. Mm-hmm. So that can be positive, but a lot of deconstruction today is negative. And I think there's really three types of deconstructed, you know, kids, or deconstructed just a loved one. One is what we call the nomads. Then we call them the prodigals and the exiles. So nomads, they're not in the church. They've not walked away from God, but they have definitely walked away from the church, and they're mm-hmm. not sure where they're going to go, but they've literally deconstructed enough not to be in fellowship and whatnot. Then the prodigals. And the prodigals are the ones who have said, "I do not believe in Jesus. I used to. I was in the youth group and I, you know, love God, but I don't believe in Jesus." And then the next one is the exiles. And the exiles are a lot like the nomads, but the exiles, they have their feet in both. They kind of have a foot in the church and with Jesus and a foot outside of it, and they may not feel comfortable with the same church they grew up in. Mm. And those are they're going through a deconstruction process. Parents need to understand this, because it's not like the kids are explaining it very well to them. So the parents are up in the air. They don't know what's going on.
1: Yeah. Now, parents need to remember that they can still be a positive influence throughout this.
0: No, very, very positive. You know, in that book, it's called Trading Heartache for Hope, and mm-hmm. I have a lot of hope in this. I have a lot of hope in the deconstruction process, because we are seeing a Generation Z, coming back to faith mm-hmm. in some great ways. It's incredible. But, you know, I think there's some things that they can do. One is they have to maintain a climate of openness and grace with their kids. Sure, you're going to have to embrace a difference there. And that's you have to do that. So if you're upset, if you're frustrated, find another avenue to talk to somebody else. A counselor would be a good idea. Mm-hmm. But again, that's key. And then also recognize that God is sovereign and you're not. Yeah. So God isn't walking away from these kids. And I think mm-hmm. that's a key process. And I would also say, and I like this, I write about it in the book, you know, doubters are accepted here. If they have mm-hmm. doubt, you know, God's okay with doubts.
1: Yes.
2: Yes. It seems like a spiritual separation and individuation process.
0: Yeah, exactly. And individuation is a great psychological term of really becoming healthier a lot of times.
2: Becoming your own person.
0: Right, and that's the way with faith as well. Mm-hmm. Yeah.
1: So the book is called When Your Adult Child Strays. It's in the newlife.com store, so grab a copy. 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
1: All right, we're back here on New Life Live, 1-800-229-3000. And Dr. Jill Hubbard, what's the first thing that comes to mind when I say asparagus?
2: Vegetable.
1: Okay. Dr. Jim, what comes to mind first when I say cool car?
0: Not mine.
1: Do you drive a Prius? No, I'm joking. Now, Jill and Jim, what do you say when you hear the word mental health? Aha, so it didn't even work on them. New Life. We want you guys to remember New Life.

0: Because that term comes out a lot, especially this month, because it's Mental Health Awareness Month. So when you hear people, we want the terms to be synonymous almost. So when you hear a friend talking about mental health, maybe it's their own mental health or something, tell them, you know what? New Life. You need to call New Life.
1: If you had said, what do you think of?
0: Yeah, we won't get into that.
1: When you say New Life.
0: I messed up. We should have prepared ahead of time.
1: Mental health.
0: Yes, but... 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
2: Thank you.
0: Yeah, how can we help you today?
2: So I've been in a relationship with an avoidant boyfriend for almost 10 years, and he's been unwilling to talk about relational issues, and I'm just kind of tired of it, and so I got out of it, and his friends keep trying to fish for information from me, and he'll send me like nostalgia texts and all this, and I've been trying to keep silent, but it's not working. So I don't know, what should I do to move forward? I don't know.
0: Dr. Jill?
1: Well, Susan, good for you for recognizing that after so many years that this relationship, like nothing was changing, it sounds like, that his behavior continued, and if he didn't have the insight to get the help, you were taking care of yourself. Sounds like you're not the one that's not moving on. So maybe you can explain to me, because it sounds like he's the one that's not moving on, so much so that his friends are advocating for him.
2: Correct. And he's sending like nostalgia texts to me every every 3 to 4 weeks, and I just don't know what to do, because then when it happens, it kind of, I feel like I'm going 10 steps backwards.
1: Okay, so it does affect you. So it's working in one sense, what he's doing. He's trying to remind you of all of the good that has been over the last 10 years. And, you know, that's a long time to be in a relationship. So you do need a time of grieving, and he's grieving. Here's the thing, though. You don't need his permission to move on. You've made it clear where you're at. And so it's important that you have support, you know, kind of on your side, where you can process how you're feeling and you can weigh out. Yes, a lot of times, and when we look back, we remember all of the good. But what were the reasons why you left? And you may have to reiterate that to him. You know, you're right. There was so much good. And I want to acknowledge that, you know, you can give someone that in this grieving, it's hard. And that remembering the good feels nice. But there were so many things that were ignored. And that's why we're no longer together. And you may have to be a little bit of a broken record. You know, nonetheless, the things that got in the way are the reason why we are no longer together.
0: Dr.
2: Well,
0: Jen?
2: I feel like when I tried to have the conversation with him and gave him an opportunity to meet me halfway, he's not able. He's very incapable of it. And when I was getting so frustrated with it, I told him that I needed to step back, because I was getting overwhelmed, and then like 3 days later he broke up with me again through a text message.
1: So he's the one that broke up.
2: Oh, he keeps breaking up. Like I mean, it's like childish.
1: So are you wanting to be in this relationship?
2: No, I want, if he wants to be in a relationship with me, he needs to step up. If he can't step up, then leave me alone.
1: Okay, like, have you put that in writing?
2: I just, well, because I've been silent and I haven't been communicating, but evidently the silence isn't working. So my question is, I thought, should I reach out to him, not texting, but talking and saying, hey, like, I'm not available for sporadic contact. If you want to have a real conversation about rebuilding with actual plans or commitment, I would be open. Otherwise, respect my space or something, you know, I don't know.
1: So the one thing, you know, people hear your actions more than your words. So if you strike up a conversation with him, then everything he's doing is working. So it depends on what you want. And so all he cares, will care probably, is that he's talking to you. And so how can he get you to talk to him again? So I think evaluating what you really want, put it in writing. It can be kind. Ask him to stop sending the sentimental memories to you that you would like him to stop doing that, and ask him, you know, to respect that. But if you're clear about, if you're willing to, you know, step up and recognize the things that have been wrong in our relationship, then we can move forward. But until then, I need the space to heal.
0: Now, you guys were together for 10 years, you said. Were you guys living together?
2: Yes, for seven of it.
1: Okay.
2: And I, the problem is, my problem is it's a childhood wound. I'm the anxious, and he's the avoidant. And my ex, I was married, and it's the same thing. So I did reach out and get help for my attachment style, and he hasn't, and he's probably unwilling because he thinks he's so manly. But I, like I said, I don't know if I, that's why I was calling, if I should have a conversation or I should send a text. That's,
3: Susan, I'm with you. I don't think texting is a good idea. I think you have a conversation with him. And yet I see you being a little iffy on this. You know, you said to Jill, you said, you know, pretty much I'm not really willing, if he's not willing to change, I'm not really willing to go that way. If that's the case, then you've got to make that really clear. And so you may even have to talk to a counselor and kind of practice, you know, what you're going to say with him. But you could go on for another 10 years going back and forth, or you can say, you can either cut it off or, yeah, work if he was willing to work on it. But now you're saying, you know, you think he's unwilling to work on it. So if you don't want to be with somebody who's unwilling to work on that stuff. I mean,
2: right. So
3: if he's unwilling, totally unwilling, then I think your decision is made for you. I think you've already made that decision. If you have, you know, you're sending these nostalgic things, that's all great. But that's not, you know, saying he's moving. Actions speak louder than words. And again, you're going to have to go through the grief. Either way, there's going to be pain in this thing, right? And so if you don't want to be avoiding pain, because you're going to have to face pain one way or the other. So there's pain in working through the relationship and trying to see where he's going to go, because you go, I'm going to give this guy one more chance. Or there's pain in saying, we're done, I'm going to move on. But either way, you're going to have to have pain. And so when somebody has pain, then that means they need people around them, what I call their circle of support, to help them kind of work through this. And he's not the one to do that for you. And it's actually his friends, you know, who are also texting. They're not the people either, but you got to have some people. Do you have people around you? Do you have a counselor? Do you have a pastor? Do you have people you can, you know, check in with on this?
2: Unfortunately, it's because I centered my whole life around him and his thing that I shrunk.
3: Yeah.
2: And when I realized that, hey, this is wrong for me, I started doing my work for myself.
3: Yeah.
2: And then that is why the conflict began, because I realized that there were issues. And then when I would try to speak about them with him, he wouldn't, he's incapable of that.
3: Right. Mm-hmm. Right.
1: Well,
2: because he doesn't want to be accountable for anything.
3: Yeah.
1: Yeah. There's certainly no exact formula to take here, Susan. And certainly having a conversation is more relational.
3: Sure.
1: For sure. And you've been together a long time. And usually breakups are not just clean. It's not just a one and done conversation, right? There's a lot of back and forth and negotiating and trying to see, can we move forward or can we not? And so you're in that phase. So I would try all of the above. Right. And if one doesn't work, then you do something different. Yeah. And you're just navigating this kind of day by day and week by week. And it's okay to say what works for you and what doesn't work for you.
3: Right.
1: What makes it harder? What would make it better?
3: Yeah. I think it's really good to write it out, too. I mean, you don't have to read it to them, but to have it written out. What you, so you're very articulate, and you're a very articulate person, so you can do that, to say, here's what I would expect, and if you can't do that, then, you know, we don't want to jump back into it. And I think it, you know, it gets, you know, you lived with this man, it's like you've been married, you're going through more or less a divorce, and so with that process, that's, you know, there's just a whole lot of good times and bad times and whatnot. But if you don't feel he's capable of making some of those changes, then, you know, you probably have your out if that's how you feel.
1: Well, and you have to ask yourself, do I want to be with him even if he never makes the changes?
3: Right.
1: Is there enough good there that I'm willing to say there's no perfect relationship, but what we have is good and I'll be okay with it? But it doesn't sound like you are.
3: Yeah.
0: I want to touch on something Susan said, that she shrunk over the years when she was with this guy. And as Christians, we often hear, you know, less of us, more of Jesus, right? Mm-hmm. But what happens in a relationship when it's less of us, more of my significant other?
3: Yeah.
0: I mean, that can't be good.
1: Mm-hmm. Yeah, losing yourself in a relationship, right? Like if you're in a relationship and one of you is not necessary, something is definitely wrong.
3: Yeah. Mm-hmm.
1: There needs to be two people in the relationship.
3: Right.
1: Mm-hmm. And, two individuals that come together.
3: And even Susan said that, you know, she had lost a lot of her, you know, base, if you would, her community, because she had kind of moved toward his.
0: Yeah.
3: And we you know, the Bible talks about to become one. Mm-hmm. But you become one, but that doesn't mean that you don't have significant others and deep friendships of the same sex, for me.
0: Yeah.
3: That help build my marriage. So she needs that. She needs the fellowship of church. She needs the. She needs to be talking to a counselor.
1: Mm-hmm. Yeah. And what was going on inside of her that she was willing to give that up?
3: Exactly.
1: That she organized completely around him.
3: Yeah. Right. It's a good lesson.
0: Susan, stay on the phone. We'll put you in contact with someone in your area who should be able to assist you, or maybe a life recovery group would be good for you. And there are, I'm sure there's some there in the Wilmington, Delaware area. If not, there's also some available online. So stay on the phone and we'll get you connected. And we're going to be in the studio for the rest of this hour and all of next. Call in to talk to Drs. Jim Burns and Jill Hubbard at 1-800-229-3000. I see Kelly, Marty, and Olivia coming up, and so can you.
4: 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Thanks in advance.
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0: Father's Day is coming up, and for a lot of men, it brings up mixed emotions. 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Many men carry secret struggles, pornography, shame, isolation, unhealthy patterns, and they think, I'll deal with this later. 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And next, we're going to talk to Marty, who is listening to us on WAVA. Hi there, Marty. Welcome to New Life Live. 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
9: Yes, hi. Thank you for taking my call.
0: Of course.
9: The reason why I'm calling is because all my life I've pretty much known that I've had ADHD from childhood and school and so forth. And I have struggled with substance abuse most of my, for my entire life, all the way up to I'm now 58 years old. And I got a year the other day, clean and sober, praise God.
3: Congratulations. And,
9: thank you. I've had I've had almost 6 years once as well, but this is where I am on my journey. This time, the last year, I've noticed that, a counselor told me that if I don't get my ADHD or my mental health problem taken care of along with my attempts at recovery, then it makes recovery just so much harder, if not almost impossible. And that's been my experience over the years. It's not for lack of trying and you know, giving my whole heart to recovery and 12-step programs and the church and my relationship with Jesus and all those things, but fall short after so long. But my question is, well, what's happening as a result here lately is my ADHD is becoming very difficult for me to manage in my work, in my everyday-to-day planning, and also I'm not very good with tech. I'm not very tech-savvy. It wasn't in school when I was growing up, so I kind of fought against it for as long as I could. I can do banking and things like that online and emails, but just the whole everything that goes along with it, with passwords and emails and texts and group texts and all these things on top of my ADHD and trying to manage all the things that come in life nowadays.
0: Yeah,
9: it's just becoming more and more difficult for me to keep up with everything, and it scares me. It's scary.
0: So what's your main question for us today, Marty?
9: My question is there hope? Is there help? And also, is it possible that it's a something more serious than ADHD happening? I have been getting evaluated. I went 4 weeks in a row for an evaluation by a psychologist, and I'm waiting to go see the psychiatrist, talk about the diagnosis and all of that, because I've never been treated for ADHD, except for like second grade.
0: Mm-hmm.
9: You know, second grade I was for just for a couple months until my teacher said, oh, Marty, you're acting up. Did you take your medicine today? You know, one of those things.
0: And yeah.
9: I just told my mom, I don't want to take it anymore.
0: Dr. Jill, what would you say to
1: Marty? Well, Marty, I'm sorry for your pain. A lot of people kind of make light of ADHD, but it's quite painful for people. And it kind of just hangs in the background. And I imagine, I mean, often people then struggle with substance abuse because it's a form of self-medicating. And here's the thing, you found that you get sober, but that getting sober doesn't cure ADHD. It just brings it back up to the surface because you were able to kind of squelch it, right? And quiet the self-condemnation that goes along with it. And so it's important to be aware that it really is a brain function issue. It's not you not trying, being lazy, being not smart. Yes, it is. It is. So that's important to know. And it's tricky, I know, because hardcore substance abuse recovery people say no meds of any kind. But at the same time, people with ADHD can be helped by some medication interventions.
9: Yeah.
1: But that's not the only thing to do. There are other behavioral interventions that are really important, and putting structures in place where you lack them to help streamline and make life easier. And it's usually the stuff that seems easy in your head. Yeah. Like, I should be able to do that. Those are the things that ADHDers can't do, right?
0: Yeah.
1: That they struggle with. It's like you can probably do the hard and creative stuff, Marty, but not the stuff that you think you should be able to do.
0: Marty, we've got to go to break. Don't hang up. We're going to continue our conversation with you. And the phone lines are open. We've still got some lines open at 1-800-229-3000. Kelly and Olivia, we're going to speak with you and everyone else who calls in today. 1-800-229-3000.
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0: And let's continue our conversation with Marty, who's calling in, listening on WAVA. Dr. Jim Burns, what would you say to Marty?
3: Hey, Marty, first of all, I want you to know that some of my very best friends are adults with ADHD. Almost all of them at one time struggled with medicating themselves in another way. I think your counselor is spot on when your counselor said work on your ADHD, and then as you work through your substance abuse, it'll be better and more effective. I notice I didn't use the word easier because, you know, being addicted to any kind of substance is really tough. But I think you're doing it. If you're getting an evaluation, you've been four times. You're getting a psychiatrist to talk to you. I agree with Jill that a lot of times with substance abuse, you don't want to, you know, use medications. Mm-hmm. However, make sure that the psychiatrist that you meet with does know that you have had a substance abuse issue. And, you know, work. You can work on this. One of the things that I suggest often to parents, actually, with kids who have ADHD, so not and some of them become adults, of course, is that they do get a coach. Mm-hmm. And the coach can kind of help them think through things, and maybe even with some of the stuff that's in your mind, maybe it's cluttered. You were talking about, you know, texting and all that kind of stuff. Maybe somebody can help you think through that. Got a close family associate who has ADHD, and she actually hires a coach to help her think through some things, and it's really good. But when she was in high school and college, she had a coach too, to kind of help her get her homework done, because she would sort of forget it, or she'd help everybody else with their homework and then not, you know, do it together. So I think you're on your path. I would just really suggest that you keep on doing what you're doing. Learn how to, you know, work through your ADHD. It's harder, but it's not impossible. And like I say, the people who kind of get their arms around it, they do better both in, you know, dealing with ADHD, but they also do better than with substance abuse issues. They do better with relationships. They do better with so much more. So you're 58. I'm calling that young today.
1: It's not too late.
3: No.
1: Right? And that idea of getting an ADD coach, I mean, you've probably already had a sponsor in AA.
3: Right.
1: And so it's the same kind of thing.
3: Yeah.
1: There's actually even 12-step groups for ADHD
3: Amazing.
1: People.
3: Yeah.
1: And so that's part of that structure.
3: Yeah.
1: Adding in. So
3: yeah.
1: You add in systems, you get help
3: right.
1: in the areas where you struggle. Instead of hitting your head against the wall
3: yeah.
1: on your weaknesses, you want to focus on your strengths, and you
3: right.
1: fill in the gaps
3: right.
1: with
3: right.
1: other types of things.
3: Yeah, you're on your way.
1: Mm-hmm.
0: Marty, thanks for calling in today. Stay on the line and we'll connect you with a life recovery group in your area. 1-800-229-3000 is the number to call Dr. Jill Hubbard and Dr. Jim Burns today. We're going to speak with Olivia after we talk to Kelly in Kansas, watching us on Facebook. So let's wave hi to Kelly. Thanks for calling. 1-800-229-3000. Kelly, how can we help you?
13: I'm wondering how much more effort I need to give as a Christian to my relationship with my parents, who clearly aren't wanting one anymore. They're emotionally immature. And so there's been some situations. I'm 50 years old now, so this isn't anything new. But they clearly aren't interested in communicating with me. Like, is it okay just to try to check in every few months? Or how much effort do I need to keep giving?
0: Jim, this is almost like the opposite of your book.
3: Oh, no, exactly. I hear it all the time.
0: Yeah.
3: So, you know, emotionally immature parents, mm-hmm. you know, one of the mm-hmm. top books in America is a book on that right now. Mm-hmm. Let me ask you, Kelly, is there a reason? Do you know why they've kind of checked out?
13: Yeah, I mean, the last situation that happened, I overheard my mom talking about me to my dad this winter and about one of my adult children. And so then after a couple weeks, I sat on it, and then I brought it up to her, let her know that I'd overheard it, and she denied everything and said she was talking about someone else. And ever since then, and I wasn't, I was very, you know, kind with how I brought it up. I didn't accuse anything, and I didn't argue with her when she denied it, but I know that she knows that I knew the truth. And so then after that, any contact or communication had to be me reaching out to them. And then my son graduated high school a couple of weeks ago, and they came to it, but she was mad about something at the party. I was busy. I don't know what it's all about. Like, didn't say goodbye to any of us. My son that's in the military, who they're probably not going to see for a year, like, went to go hug her goodbye, and she just was like, get away from me.
3: Oh, wow.
13: Yeah. And so I haven't reached out to them since that, but I mean, it's just clear that they're not interested in a relationship. I've always, like, gave an effort my whole adulthood. I let a lot of things slide. But, you know, I'm kind of to the point where I've already grieved that relationship. Mm. I really don't care. I don't really miss them. But part of me feels like I should reach out every so often. I don't know.
0: Do you have siblings?
13: I do, and he's not in the picture. It's just kind of been this way our whole adulthood. I think just lots of, you know, bad family dynamics, and he's separated himself from the family. I know they're not in touch with him either.
0: Okay.
1: But in childhood, I mean, that must have been painful growing up with parents that seem to be caught up in their own emotional obstacles and not really seeing you kids.
13: Yeah, so I've had to do a lot of work as an adult, and I made a lot of progress in the last 5 to 10 years on identifying, you know, not blaming myself anymore.
1: Yeah.
13: And not trying to bend over backwards to get them to care. So, that's why I think I'm to the point now where it's like they are who they are, and it was her.

0: interest. I don't know if it's lack of interest or lack of awareness and lack of attunement of being others oriented. It sounds like they're very focused on how they feel and how others are treating them. In my book, Forgiving Our Fathers and Mothers, it's certainly about some extreme cases, but the idea of coming to terms with, and it sounds like this is where you're at, of who people are, who your parents are, versus who you needed them to be or wanted them to be, and being able to fill the gap with other people in your life. But so basing your relationship kind of on the degree that, you know, like taking the good and leaving the rest, and kind of respecting more, okay, you have the role of my parent, so I respect that. So I'm not going to completely cut you off, but I'm not going to kind of honor what isn't honorable.
1: Right.
0: And I'm not going to depend on someone or keep longing for something that isn't there.
2: Yeah, that's good.
0: Right.
2: Yeah.
0: But still maintaining connection, because these are the parents God gave you. And so, but family isn't always everything we need them to be.
3: That's so hard to hear.
2: I sent a couple text messages just since the graduation saying, hey, I didn't see you leave. But yeah, they're not responding to me. But I thought maybe I would try to call in the next week or two. But
0: it's hard. And if you stopped reaching out, Kelly, do you think they would reach out to you?
2: I honestly don't think they would.
0: Okay.
2: Because, they don't reach out to my brother, I know. Mm-hmm. I think they would probably complain or something to others and play victim, of course.
0: Of course. So, Kelly, I think you have to decide for yourself, okay, like, how do you be, and I talk about this in the book, how do you be an honorable person? And so what is your sense of values and integrity and that you want to model for your kids? And so if your parents are unresponsive, they're not willing to really be relational with you, sure, you could, you know, kind of storm off and pout about that, but decide who you want to be. And if who you want to be is someone that says, okay, periodically I'm going to reach out to them. Mm-hmm. Hey, thinking about you, hope you're doing well, and then leave it at that. Mm-hmm. But don't chase them.
3: I would think this kind of thing is going to get even worse in the future, because we see that so often now with parents who are just on their phone the whole time. Their kids are around them at the table.
1: Right.
3: And so in the future, I can see us getting even more calls like this.
1: Especially when they're emotionally incapable.
3: Yeah.
1: And that may be the case, Kelly.
0: Yeah.
1: I say protect and honor. 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
0: Yeah.
1: They don't have the ability to know the depth that you know of community and connection. But still, as a daughter, you honor their relationship, but at the same time, protect your own heart.
3: Yep. 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
5: 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Except employees, their parent, affiliate, subsidiary, or successor companies, advertising and promotion agencies, contest prize suppliers, participating advertisers, sponsors, and immediate family members of anyone so employed. Contest entries must include entrant's name, address, and daytime and evening telephone numbers. When individual contests require, birth date will also have to be included. One winner per household. Listeners can only win one contest, including but not limited to phone-in, email, internet, or postal entry once every 60 days. In the event of contest requiring telephone or fax entries, sponsors are not responsible for the inability of caller to complete the call within specified time, whether due to telephone equipment malfunctions, disconnections, busy lines, or other circumstances. Only calls to the designated telephone number will be eligible to win. In the event of contest requiring mail entries, postal, or electronic, sponsors are not responsible for the timeliness of delivery or electronic malfunctions that may affect the delivery or content of the entry. Neither are they responsible for misdirected, illegible, postage due, or lost mail. Decision of the judges is final. All participants agree to be bound by these rules. Void where prohibited by law. All federal, state, and local laws and regulations apply. Prizes are specified within individual contest rules. Prizes are non-transferable and non-exchangeable. No substitution or cash equivalent will be made. Reserves the right to substitute a prize of equal or greater value if the awarded prize is unavailable for any reason. Winners agree to come by the station to provide proof of age and identity, photo identification a must, and to execute an affidavit of eligibility.

0: indemnification and release within 30 days of winning. Prizes can be mailed so long as winner completes a mail release form and also provides a copy of photo identification. Failure to comply will result in forfeiture of prize. Unclaimed prizes will not be awarded. All federal, state, and local laws and regulations apply. All federal, state, and local taxes are the sole responsibility of the winner. Participation constitutes permission without any further obligation to the contest winner to use winner's name, voice, address, and likeness for promotional purposes. Additional rules or eligibility requirements may be announced on air, provided on the website, or may be attained by sending a self-addressed stamped envelope with the identity of the contest inquiry to 6400 North Beltline Road, Suite 110, Irving, Texas, 75063.
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3: 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We've got Dr. Jim Burns and Dr. Jill Hubbard here. And now we've got Olivia, who's in Fort Lauderdale, Florida, while listening on newlife.com. 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Welcome to New Life Live.
4: Hi, thanks for having me.
3: Of course. How can we help you?
4: So I have a situation with my blended family. I have four stepchildren and one biological son, and it seems like we're constantly traveling to go visit the stepchildren, but they don't come see us. And it's been going on for 10 years. So I'm kind of over it, but my husband wants to spend money and continue to travel to go see them. And I just want to say this before you help me. I believe that the commandment number 5 is honor your mother and father. And even though I'm their stepmom, my husband is their biological father. And Joseph was a step-parent, and I want the God answer, right? Because I feel like they just really don't respect us, and they're not making an effort. And that's where I'm coming from, and I've tried my hardest to bridge relationship. That's where I am.
3: Dr. Jim?
5: Well, I really appreciate your heart that you want to know the God answer. And what's hard about it is, yeah, they should come your way. They should be with their dad. They should do the drive or the flight or whatever it is. Sometimes that doesn't work with adult children. And sometimes it doesn't work in a blended family. In a blended family, I have a friend who just wrote a book, and she calls her family the smoothie family, but there's some rocks in the smoothiness of the, you know, and I think it's kind of cute. Because, you know, a lot of people don't even use the word blended anymore, because the word blended assumes that everybody's getting along fine and they're all doing, you know, they've all stepped in line. You know, man and woman become, you know, they're married, they fall in love, they get married, and then, you know, it's all supposed to work. You know, so easy, and it's not easy. It's difficult, period. In this case, you may not get what you want, but I would take some of the lead from your husband in terms of him with his kids. So as much as I wouldn't get over it, because that's his kids, and his kids are tied deeply to him, you know, spiritually. So again, you might have to find other avenues where you're frustrated, like all get out. But I wouldn't punish your husband because they're acting kind of goofy.
4: Can I ask you a question?
5: Yeah.
4: Can I ask you a question?
5: Sure.
4: Biblically speaking, we're supposed to be chasing after this family multiple times a year and going to go visit them. Like, for me, I honor my mom and dad.
5: Yeah.
4: And I don't make them come mm-hmm. see me.
5: Right.
4: I hold them to this standard, and mm-hmm. I come from a blended family.
5: Right.
4: We did not act like this.
5: Yeah.
4: So let me just ask you heart to heart.
5: Yeah.
4: Are we supposed to just go track them down and be with them as much as we can and take the high road?
6: Or Olivia, can I ask you a quick question? Olivia, are your adult children Christians?
4: My biological son or them?
6: Them, the ones we're talking about here today.
4: Oh, yeah. So some are and some are not.
6: Okay. The only reason I brought that up is because if she's going to use the Bible, if she's going to say, you know, the Bible says you should, mm-hmm. I mean, it may not, it might fall on deaf ears.
5: No, you're
4: And I never say it. I never, I do not preach to them. I don't punish them. I've never expressed my disdain for their behavior ever.
5: Mm-hmm. Right.
4: I've done pen pals with the grandchildren. Like, mm-hmm. I write them letters and send them packages so we can video. And it's not about that, but in your heart, do you guys believe that we should be sending a message to these adult children, 20s and 30s, that we should come see them and bow to them and make it easier for them? Where's the effort in, like, the relationship for both ways? That's what I'm kind of like. If you guys tell me I'm crazy, then I'll believe you. I respect you guys.
7: Well, you're not crazy, Olivia. Go ahead.
4: But I just want to know, why are we chasing these kids, these millennials or whatever group they're in? Why are we chasing them down? Where is my reverence for my parents in my generation where, you know, I go see my parents, my son comes and sees me, my son goes and sees his dad.
6: Yeah.
4: Right? So I just need help. I'm like, this is a big, like, thing.
7: So you have a child that is your husband's stepson as well?
4: Yes.
7: Okay, so the four stepchildren, one of them is from your previous relationship.
4: Four and one. I have the one, he has the four.
7: Okay. Oh, got you. Okay, so it's your bio son, but it's not his son.
4: Right.
7: Oh, got
4: and
7: you.
4: He's fine.
6: He's fine. It's the other four.
4: It's the other four. My biological son goes and sees his real father and me.
7: Okay.
4: My son comes and visits me.
7: Okay. Are you in the place where everybody grew up and the kids all moved away, or did you guys move away?
5: Good question.
4: Because of a job, my husband moved away, but we weren't. We met in Florida.
7: Okay, but you guys moved away from the kids. They didn't move away from you.
6: We've only got about a minute and a half left.
7: Okay, so because I think that makes a difference. And Olivia, okay, you've been in a blended family. First of all, you know, stepmom is at the bottom of the totem pole and gets blamed for most things. Mm. It also takes a number of years, a good decade, to so-called blend families. But then there's always kids that can spin off. I think this is an issue between you and your husband, and perhaps rooted in his fears about losing his kids and the relationship with them. And so I think the two of you need to talk about this. And there isn't an exact biblical answer, but I think sorting out what is he afraid of? What is he trying to hold on to by chasing them? Because we do teach people how to treat us. And not that you have to demand respect. And 20-year-olds, even into the 30s, are kind of self-focused, wouldn't you say, Jim? They're a little, I find them to be a little bit selfish, especially this generation.
5: Right. Right.
7: And so do we allow that? Well, not 100%. But I think everybody has to do their part to maintain relationship.
6: Right. Would your book help in this situation?
5: Would definitely. Yeah, would definitely. The when your adult child strays.
6: But, yeah.
5: Yeah.
6: Olivia, that's available in the newlife.com store. We've run out of time, so sorry that we couldn't continue our conversation with you, but we have other resources available too in the newlife.com store and the website, so go check that out. Thank you so much for calling in today. We are going to be in the studio for another hour, so we'll be able to take more calls. 1-800-229-3000. Tom, we see you on hold. Stay on hold. We'll get to you when we come back. Dr. Jill Hubbard and Jim Burns here for another hour at 1-800-229-3000.
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9: 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Most of our fears are about the future. 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So whenever you have a thought about the future of some type of pain that you're going to experience, God will be there and his grace will be sufficient.
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17: Let's suppose you were talking to a person that was an unbeliever. Let's further assume that that person is not only an unbeliever, but they're an atheist or an agnostic. And you only had one opportunity to talk to them. What texts in the Bible, what passages in Scripture would you share that could make a difference? Sir Isaac Newton, famous mathematician and scholar, chose the book of Daniel. Christopher Columbus, explorer, chose the book of Daniel. Timothy Dwight, the first president of Yale University, challenged his atheistic students to a debate, and he too chose the book of Daniel. In the book of Daniel, there are four verses that really demolish atheistic arguments. Now you say, Mark, that's really simple. That's too simplistic. These four verses, once you grasp them, reveal three things. One, that the Bible is truthful. Two, that Christ is divine. And three, that prophecy is reliable. Let's look at these passages from Scripture found in Daniel, the 9th chapter. We begin with verse 24. We're going to go over this passage verse by verse, phrase by phrase, and let its beauty sink into our hearts. And as we go over it, new conviction will grip our souls that Jesus indeed is the Messiah of the world, that the Bible can be trusted, that prophecy is trustworthy. Daniel chapter 9, verse 24, 70 weeks are determined for your people and for your holy city to finish the transgression, to make an end of sins, to make reconciliation for iniquity, to bring in everlasting righteousness, to seal up the vision and prophecy, to anoint the most holy. Know therefore and understand, from the going forth of the command to restore and build Jerusalem unto Messiah the Prince shall be 7 weeks, and 62 weeks the street shall be built again, the wall in troublous times. And after the 62 weeks, the Messiah will be cut off, but not for himself, and for the people of the Prince who is to come, shall destroy the city and the sanctuary. The end of it shall be with a flood till the end of the war. Desolations are determined. And he shall confirm the covenant with many for 1 week. But in the middle of the week, he shall bring the end to sacrifice and offerings. And on the wing of the abomination shall be one who makes desolate, even till the consummation which is determined is poured out on the desolate. Now, if we grasp those verses, it's life transformation. We grasp those verses and new truth leaps off the pages. So let's look at them carefully, phrase by phrase. Here in Scripture, in Daniel 9, verse 24, it says, 70 weeks are determined for your people and your holy city. Who were Daniel's people? The Jewish nation. What was his city? The city of Jerusalem. When Daniel prayed this prayer, he was a captive, first in Babylon, then later in Medo-Persia. He was concerned about his people going free and rebuilding the city. And so he was praying. The first 20 verses of Daniel chapter 9 record this amazing prayer of Daniel praying that his people would be delivered. But God broke through in unusual ways and answered Daniel's prayer in ways far beyond his expectation. God said to Daniel, 70 weeks are determined for your people. Daniel's city, of course, Jerusalem. Daniel's people, the Jews. What does it mean, determined? The word determined in the Hebrew language is chatuk, and chatuk means cut off from. There was a larger prophecy of 2,300 years. These 70 prophetic weeks were cut off from it. They would apply especially to the Jewish nation. Now, in Bible prophecy, a day in Bible prophecy represents a year. These would be 70 weeks or 70 prophetic weeks. Now, there are 7 days in a week, and 7 days in a prophetic week would mean 490 prophetic days. Is that clear to you? Let me repeat it again, just for clarity. The Bible says 70 weeks are determined upon your people. They're cut off from this larger prophecy. These 70 weeks apply to the Jewish nation. These are prophetic weeks. There are 7 days in a week. 7 times 70 is 490 prophetic days. What is the evidence that one day in Bible prophecy equals more than a literal day, but a year? We find that in Ezekiel 4:6. Where God makes this prophecy to Ezekiel, I have laid on you a day for each year. So 490 symbolic days would be 490 literal years. Some Hebrew translations, when they translate the Daniel chapter 9, say, where it says 70 weeks, say 70 weeks of years. This, of course, is quite familiar in the Old Testament. You remember when we have the story of Laban, and it says there, talking about that story, that there would be weeks of years, weeks of years. So in Bible prophecy, one prophetic day equals one literal year. We find that throughout Scripture, not only in the book of Ezekiel, but we also find it in the book of Numbers. Here in Numbers, the 14th chapter, you remember the children of Israel that spied out the land. And as they spied out the land, they came back with a negative report. So God there made a prediction, statement of fact, Numbers 14:34. According to the number of days in which you spied the land, 40 days, for each day you shall bear your guilt 1 year, namely 40 years, and you shall know my rejection. So here in Bible prophecy, one prophetic day equals one literal year. And so when we are looking at this prophecy of 70 weeks, 490 symbolic days, we're looking at 490 literal years. When do these years begin? Is there mathematical proof that Christ is the Messiah? Is there mathematical proof that this prophecy was fulfilled exactly as the Bible says it would be? There is. When you look at this 490-year prophecy that's cut off from Daniel chapter 8, the 2,300 years, part one applies to the Jews. Part two applies to the Gentiles or God's people. 70 weeks are determined or cut off for your people, Daniel. Now, somebody said, if the what? If the shoe fits, what are you going to do? If the shoe fits, you're going to wear it. So how do we know this day-year principle mentioned in Ezekiel, mentioned in Numbers, these weeks of years mentioned in Genesis? How do we know that this applies to this prophecy? There are two ways that we can know. One, if the shoe fits, wear it. By applying the day-year principle to the prophecy, the events that the prophecy said would take place exactly. Secondly, when you have prophecy and you have prophetic symbolism, when you have beasts rising up out of the sea, when you know, Daniel talks about a lion with eagle's wings, a bear rising up on one side with three ribs in its mouth, talks about a leopard with four wings in Daniel chapter 7, and this kind of beast that is 10 horns and kind of dragon, serpent-like, dragon-like beast. When Daniel talks about that, he's talking about in prophetic terms. So when you have prophetic terms embedded in a Bible prophecy, then the days are not literal days, but prophetic days. Now, when the Bible mentions a day is a day. The 7 days of creation are 7 literal days. But in the prophecies of Daniel and Revelation, the day-year principle applies. So one prophetic day equals one literal year. Now, let's go back to Daniel chapter 9. And we're going to go back, if you're following along in your Bible, and I know many of you are in these Bible studies. In Daniel chapter 9, we're going to go back to verse 24 and look at the scripture again to see the events that would take place. Daniel 9, verse 24. 70 weeks or 490 years are determined, that is cut off for your people, the Jews, and for your holy city, Jerusalem. What would God give them? What were they to do during that period of time to finish the transgression? In other words, God was giving them this 490-year period of probation where they would come to repentance as a nation. Then it says to make an end of sin, or make an end of the sins, plural, to make an end of their rebellion against God. And during that time, an event would happen. What would it be? The Messiah would come to make reconciliation for iniquity, to bring in everlasting righteousness, to seal up, another word for seal up is confirm the vision and prophecy, and to anoint the Most Holy. So when Jesus came to usher in everlasting righteousness, as the prophecy says, when Jesus came to make reconciliation for iniquity, when Jesus came, he confirmed the covenant with his blood. And after his death and resurrection, he ascended to heaven to enter into the sanctuary above, to, as the high priest did on the inauguration of the earthly sanctuary, to anoint the Most Holy, then begin his work in the holy place.
18: 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And now, back to Pastor Mark Finley.
17: So, Daniel outlines this, that the Messiah would come, and that he would come along this 490-year timeline. But if indeed it says 70 weeks are determined, cut off for your people, Daniel, to make an end of sin, for this period of probation for the Jewish nation as a whole to repent, and if during this time the Messiah is going to come, when does this whole prophecy start? The next verse tells us, Daniel chapter 9, verse 25. Know therefore and understand. Do what? What does it say? Know, and what else? Understand. Now, when an angel tells Daniel to know something or to understand something, it must be incredibly important. Know and understand from the going forth of the command to restore and build Jerusalem. So this whole prophecy would begin at a command to restore and build Jerusalem. Now the Babylonians, under the king Nebuchadnezzar, had attacked Jerusalem in 605 BC. They further attacked it in 587, and the city was devastated. The temple was destroyed. And so here, the prophecy says, know therefore and understand from the going forth to restore and build Jerusalem, restore temple worship that had been neglected. From that day that command goes forth, that's when this whole prophecy begins. Now, there were three decrees that were issued. The first decree was issued by Cyrus, and the second by Darius, and the third by Artaxerxes. The first and second decree did not restore Israel as a nation. They allowed some of the Jews to go back, some went back, but many did not. It was the decree of Artaxerxes that would enabled the Jewish nation to be restored as a nation, to be and to allow worship to take place. Funding was provided that the temple could be rebuilt, and the city, the temple wasn't totally devastated, but it needed repair. The city needed repair. And funding was provided, and Artaxerxes provided safe passage. We find that decree in the Bible, in the book of Ezra, the 7th chapter, right before the book of Nehemiah. And in Ezra chapter 7, it actually chronicles that decree, which is really an amazing decree in Scripture, outlined for us to read today. Ezra, the 7th chapter, verse 11. Now, this is the copy of the letter King Artaxerxes gave to Ezra the priest, the scribe, expert in words of the commandments of the Lord and of his statutes to Israel. Artaxerxes, king of kings, to Ezra the priest, a scribe of the law of God of heaven, perfect peace and so forth. I issue a decree that all those people of Israel and the priests and Levites in my realm who volunteer go up to Jerusalem can go with you. And he gives them gold and silver. He gives them the opportunity of safe passage through the land. He allows them to go back and establish Israel as a nation. So what year was this? Does the Bible tell us? Yes, it says in the 7th year of Artaxerxes. What's the 7th year of Artaxerxes? It's precisely 457 BC. So 457 years before Christ, this prophecy of the 490 years begin. It is an answer to Daniel's prayer. And God is revealing to Daniel much more than Daniel ever imagined. Let's go back to Daniel 9, verse 25. Know therefore and understand from the going forth of the command to restore and build Jerusalem in 457 BC, until Messiah the Prince, there'll be 7 weeks and 62 weeks. So the prophecy begins in 457 BC. But 69 prophetic weeks from that time, Messiah would come. Who indeed is Messiah? Who is that? That's Jesus, right? What does the word Messiah mean? It means the anointed one. So 69 prophetic weeks from 457 BC, the Messiah would come and be anointed or be baptized, because that's what the Messiah means. In fact, in the book of Acts, when Christ is baptized, Luke describes that he was anointed by the Holy Spirit. So the anointing or the came to Jesus by the Holy Spirit at his baptism. In this prophecy that begins in 457 BC, 69 prophetic weeks of the 70 weeks would take us down to the Messiah. Well, again, how many days in a week? 7. If I have 69 prophetic weeks, and there are 7 days in a week, 7 times 9, 63. Carry my 6. 7 times 6 are 42, and 6 are 48. So 483 years from 457 BC, forward on the timeline, would take us down to the coming of the Messiah. Now remember, Ezekiel 4:6, I've laid on you a day for a year, 483 symbolic days or 483 literal what? Years, you've got it. Where does that take us? It takes us from the decree to restore and build Jerusalem down to the coming of the Messiah, not his birth, but his anointing or his baptism. These 69 weeks are 483 literal years. That would take us exactly to 27 AD. Now you say, Pastor Mark, how do you figure that? If we're going from BC to AD, how is that figured? Well, if you took it on a calculator and you figured it out, you'd say, okay, I've got 483 years. I'm going forward on the timeline. If I subtracted 26 years from that, if I'm figuring it out on a calculator, it'd take me to the year zero, but then I would still have the rest of that prophecy to go. But in history, from BC to AD, there was no zero year. So let's suppose that I'm back here on this timeline, and I'm back at 457 BC. And I have to go forward on the timeline 457 years. So if I go forward on the timeline 457, I don't go to the year zero because there's no zero year in history. I go to the year 1 AD. But I don't want to go 457 years on the timeline. How many do I want to go? 483. Because remember, 69 prophetic weeks, 7 times 69 equal what? 483. So I want to go 483 years forward. You still with me? So if I were going 457 forward, I would go to 1 AD. But I have how many left? 26. So what would that take me? It would take me to the fall of 27 AD. What happened in the fall of 27 AD? Because this decree went forth in the fall of 457. So 483 years takes me to the fall of 27 AD. What happened then? Well, the Bible tells us very clearly. Luke chapter 3, verse 21, when all the people were baptized, it came to pass that Jesus was also baptized. When is this? It's clear. Luke 3, verse 1, now in the 15th year of the reign of Tiberius Caesar. So we know what year that was, 15th year of the reign of Tiberius Caesar, exactly 27 AD, like the Bible predicts. Now somebody says, I thought Jesus was 30 when he was baptized. But how could that be 27 AD? Jesus was 30 years old at his baptism in 27 AD. Jesus was not born in zero. He was born about 4 BC before that. How do we know that? Because Herod was still alive when Jesus was born, and Jesus was tried by Herod and condemned by Herod. You remember, not tried, but condemned by Herod. And remember, the wise men came. And as the result of that, we know that Herod was alive when Jesus was a baby. Herod died in 4 BC. So we know when Christ was born, around 4 BC. Here's the interesting thing, though. In exactly 27 AD, when Jesus is 30 years old, he is baptized exactly like the Bible predicted 483 years before. The Bible is no common book. The Bible is no ordinary book. It is divinely inspired by God. But the prophecy even becomes more amazing. The 483 years run out in 27 AD. The Bible then says in Daniel chapter 9, verse 26, and after 62 weeks, sometime shall the Messiah be cut off. So you had 7 weeks and 62 weeks, the 69 weeks that led you down to 27 AD. The last part of those 69 weeks in the Bible were listed as those 62 weeks. The Messiah will be cut off. What does it mean the Messiah will be cut off? It means that the Messiah would be crucified.
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9: Daniel 9, 25 and 26. Know therefore and understand from the going forth of the command to restore and build Jerusalem, 457 BC. Until Messiah the Prince, until Christ would be anointed at his baptism, shall be 7 weeks and 62 weeks. That's a total of 69 weeks. The street shall be built again, the wall in troublous times. They did begin worship just in Jerusalem, just like the prophecy predicted. The street was built. The wall of the city was built. The city was repaired. Temple was repaired. Verse 26, after the 62 weeks, Messiah shall be cut off. Who's Messiah? Jesus was anointed sometime after that 62 week, after 27 AD. But not for himself. What does it mean to be cut off, but not for himself? He'd be crucified, but not for himself, but for you and me. Jesus died for your sins. His grace flows from Calvary's cross for you. Forgiveness is yours. Pardon is yours. Jesus is more than a good man, more than an ethical philosopher. Bible prophecy pinpoints that he is the Messiah.
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2: God is putting us together for a purpose. And if that union is perceived, then if you damage one, you actually damage both. 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She is intended by God to be part of the sanctification of my own heart.
3: 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In today's episode, Pastor Brian shares the second half of a lesson on biblical headship from Ephesians 5. Dr. Chappell points us to the model that Christ has provided for us as a guide for loving and leading a household. You can find this lesson and many others when you visit unlimitedgrace.com. And while you're there, look for Pastor Brian's commentary on the book of Ephesians, which he wrote for the Reformed Expository Commentary series. Dr. Chappell reveals how when we lift our eyes beyond ourselves to share Paul's expansive vision, then we too will join his doxology for God's amazing grace that transforms the world. Let's hear now from Dr. Brian Chappell as he shares the second half of the lesson, Sacrificial Head.
2: Today we're doing something special. We're beginning a series on marriage and family. And for that reason, I'm going to ask that you look in your Bibles at Ephesians chapter 5, beginning at verse 22 in your Grace Bibles. That's page 978. And our goal is, of course, to think about how our marriage is supposed to work and families come together. But if that's all we're thinking about, your marriage is too small. Think where we are in the book of Ephesians. The Apostle Paul began by saying that Christ loved eternally a people, that he is calling his body the means by which he is going to ultimately transform the world until Christ fills all in all. He, by his Spirit, is going to fill the church so that barriers are broken down, that we come together in unity. And then, as every person does their part, living in purity to reflect Christ, worshiping to proclaim Christ, and finally living in families as he designs, showing the face of Christ to family and world. The design really is for our families to make the invisible kingdom visible to the world. Did you know that? The goal of the family is to make the invisible visible, to be the face of Christ to one another before the watching world. Let's stand and honor God's word and say, how are we going to make the invisible visible for Christ's sake? Verse 22 of Ephesians chapter 5, Paul says, "Wives, submit to your own husbands as to the Lord. For the husband is the head of the wife, even as Christ is the head of the church, his body, and is himself its Savior. Now, as the church submits to Christ, so also wives should submit in everything to their husbands." Husbands, love your wives as Christ loved the church and gave himself up for her, that he might sanctify her, having cleansed her by the washing of water with the word, so that he might present the church to himself in splendor, without spot or wrinkle or any such thing, that she might be holy and without blemish. In the same way, husbands should love their wives as their own bodies. He who loves his wife loves himself, for no one ever hated his own flesh, but nourishes and cherishes it, just as Christ does the church, because we are members of his body. Therefore, a man shall leave his father and mother and hold fast to his wife, and the two shall become one flesh. This mystery is profound. And I am saying that it refers to Christ and the church. However, let each one of you love his wife as himself, and let the wife see that she respects her husband. I've tried to be honest with you in the past to say, at least in my teen years, my family was coming apart. And the consequence of my family coming apart for a kid who was kind of artistic and sensitive was just to go on numb. And the consequence of that went far into my adult years. And I recognized it after a year and a half or so of being married to my wife. And I can remember I went off to work one day, and going off to work one day, I said to Kathy, the washer is broken. Call the repairman. Get somebody to come in and fix the washer. And she said, fine. Came home that evening. Repairman had not been called, had not come. Next day, remember to call the repairman. Okay, she said, I'll call. I got home that evening. Did you call? No. And then suddenly the flood of tears. I can't do that. I'm just not capable. I can't do this. I don't know how to do it. I'm not capable of doing it. Now, when I tell that to you, I will tell you it is embarrassing to Kathy for me to tell you it was devastating to me because of what I knew about my wife. You know her now too. My wife, Kathy, is one of the most intelligent, capable people I know. Her grades were far better than mine in college. Kathy, don't listen. She was the outstanding musician of all musicians in her university for 2 years running, not just flute players, all musicians. She was the outstanding musician. She is simply one of the most intelligent people I know. And here was my wife telling me she could not call a repairman. And while that was embarrassing to her, what went in my brain was this: my word, Kathy, what have I done to you that after only a year and a half of being married to me, you feel so little about yourself that you can't call a repairman? And it began a journey in our lives of my saying, how am I echoing my father, my parenting, my experience in ways that I don't even recognize? But why is it that my wife is a perfectly capable driver until I get in the car and then she gets nervous? Why is it that she's articulate in any conversation until I would join the conversation and then she would begin to get hesitant and question herself and stumble? What is it about me that's actually destroying you? What evil math is going on in me that somehow seems to say, as long as I diminish you, I gain something myself? And yet it's so typical of us, we have to think it through carefully. Is my headship doing what Christ did for the church to make the church understand her splendor before God? I will not tell you that I had that solved quickly, but one of the things that just began to play in my brain was a picture. This is not sophisticated, okay? It was just a picture that was in my grandmother's home years previous. And you'll recognize it, some of you, as I describe it. It was just this old Victorian print of a boy at the wheel of a great ship. And as you look at the ship, it's at storm at sea, and the waves are crashing over the bow, and the sails are all ripped, and yet the boy's face is just completely confident and calm. And the reason for it is also depicted in that picture is an image of Christ behind the boy with his hand on the boy's shoulder. And the subtext, Jesus is my co-pilot. The message, that when Christ is present and real in our lives, we never feel more confident. We never feel better than when we know Christ is near. What happened in me that when I got near to my wife, she felt worse, not confident, not courageous. She actually felt questioning herself when I was close. It was the beginning of a journey of saying, if Christ is treating me in such a way that I'm to be mirroring to my spouse and to my family, what does that look like? And to begin to question words and actions and thoughts that gave me authority, but not for her sake. What does authority look like if it's meant to glorify one's wife? She begins to recognize her ability. Just the end of the story. Just a few years ago, our washer was on the blink again.

0: the question has to be answered not simply for our spouse's sake, because our responsibility is not simply to glorify our spouse. Do you recognize it is to sanctify ourselves if we are the head of a home? After all, do you recognize the difficulty of these words? I mean, if you just read them selfishly, you won't get the point. Verse 28, in the same way, husbands should love their wives as their own bodies. He who loves his wife loves himself, for no one ever hated his own flesh, but nourishes and cherishes it, just as Christ does the church. There is the sense that if I'm taking care of my wife, if I'm building her up, then I'm actually helping myself out. Why is that? Well, the reason for it is verse 31. Paul says, a man shall leave his father and mother and hold fast to his wife, and the two shall become one flesh. Now, surely that's a reflection of the sexual union, but it's saying far more. That God has called us from different backgrounds, from different homes, from different places, with different personalities and gifts, and put us together, because except for those who are gifted for celibacy, who are complete in, if it were, their marriage to God alone, that the rest of us are actually made whole, made complete, made all that God intends to be as we become one with another, as the complementary relationships are building on one another, refining one another. God is putting us together for a purpose. And if that union is perceived, then if you damage one, you actually damage both, because we are meant to be one. If I am diminishing my wife, I'm actually damaging the wholeness that God intends for my own life. She is intended by God to be part of the sanctification of my own heart. Because of those difficulties in my family in my teen years, I would have to tell you, just as I went on numb in order not to be hurt, not to be affected by the pain in my family, I took that sense of emotion into my marriage, into my family, into my ministry. If the Lord had not put Kathy into my life with her sensitivity, with her love, with her tenderness, with her being willing to say to me at certain times in our lives, Brian, you know, when somebody hugs you, you don't just have to freeze up. When somebody gives you a gift, it's actually okay to say thank you. Because I was so separate from my emotions. I so desperately needed her to change me. And you and I know these people. You and I know men who have so diminished their wives that to their own demerit, the man becomes more like himself every day. You know what I mean by that? He becomes more of his base self because he's so diminished his wife that she is not helping him become all that God intended for him to be. He is actually meant to sanctify himself by glorifying his wife, that she is playing the role and the purpose in his life that God intends.
1: 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The Apostle Paul wrote the letter to the Ephesians to declare God's plan that the gospel of Jesus Christ would reach the world through weak and sinful people like you and me. 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
0: He is actually

0: to sanctify himself by glorifying his wife, that she is playing the role and the purpose in his life that God intends. I think of it maybe a silly example when Kathy and I were working at Covenant Seminary, and there was a time that we invited a young couple over to our house one night. And just, you know, after supper, we were playing the card game Uno. Do you know Uno, where you put the numbers in order, and you know, before you get the last card in order, lest you win without being able to be challenged, you're supposed to say something before you get your last card in order. What are you supposed to say? You're supposed to say Uno, all right? And the wife of this couple, she kept almost winning, but she would not say Uno. I mean, it just got embarrassing. She could win, but she wouldn't say it. And so she just kept going. She'd almost win again. She wouldn't say it. Finally, we say, what gives? Guys, why won't she say Uno? Well, her husband told us. He said, well, a few weeks ago, my wife embarrassed me in a public conversation, and so we agreed that she would not speak in public until I give her permission. Well, our first thought, of course, was, well, you can't play Uno that way. No, that was not our first thought. How sad, we thought. But the sadness of greatest intensity was yet to come. Some months later, as that particular husband struggled with issues of depression, he had to leave school, and I tell you, I've never heard from them again. But as we reflected upon their lives, what we recognized is God had given him this wonderfully capable, intelligent, loving wife, but he had so undermined her that when it came to the point in his life he needed her, he had no support, he had nothing to lean on, because he had so undermined her that she could not help him, which, of course, is her divine design as well, that God intended him to build her up, because it's just as he says there, if we are one, then a man who nourishes and cherishes his wife as Christ does the church actually is nourishing and caring for himself. He needs her to be built up because it's part of his own spiritual growth, as God, in fact, intends. We become what God intends as we are helping our spouses become all that God intends for them. It's the building up. It's the use of authority for the sake of another. Where do we get the resources? I mean, if our responsibility is to be using authority for the sake of another, and if the sake of another is ultimately meaning we want to glorify them, and ultimately through that to sanctify ourselves that we may be all before the Lord that God even intends for the husband to be, where do we get the resources to do that? Well, actually, it's right back where we were beginning, verse 25. Husbands, love your wives as Christ loved the church and gave himself up for her. We are being told what it means to be the Christian head of a home by being reminded what Christ has done for us. Men, what's that saying to us? But that you cannot reflect the face of Christ if you don't know the face of Christ toward you. As we understand what his forgiveness, what his encouragement, what his support, what his pardon is, then our tanks begin to fill up with grace, and it's really out of the overflow of the grace that we know that we're able to minister in our families as God intends. I recognize that what that may mean for us even today is that you have to drink deeply of that grace again. Listen, I cannot talk about husband and wife relationships without thinking about my own failures and faults. I trust that is true of every sensitive head of a home here, that I'm saying things that you recognize are beyond you to some extent, apart from the grace and mercy of God, which means we have to drink of it again to say, this is the very same apostle who said that Jesus can redeem the days, right? That Jesus can restore the days that the locusts have eaten. That if we say, I haven't lived up to this, I'm not even sure where to begin now, that part of our understanding of the grace and mercy of God is that he is able to forgive and strengthen and start us anew. That once I recognize that what God is calling me to do is to be a husband who glorifies my wife, that somehow as God has put us together in this union that is divine, that I myself would be sanctified as God intended, that when that happens, there is beauty that I know because I have experienced the grace of God in my life, and I just want somebody else to feel what I have felt. Ultimately, the resource is the sacrifice of Christ in our behalf that we show to others. Leadership in the Bible is always found on the path to the cross. I think of one of the best examples in my life. Some of you will know. It's J. Robertson McQuilkin, long-term president of Columbia International University, who right at the peak of his ministry and reputation had the experience of his wife being diagnosed with early onset Alzheimer's. And as the Alzheimer's began to progress in her, she became so desperate for her husband that even though the distance from their home to the president's office at Columbia was a half mile away, she would walk to his office to be close to him, and he would have somebody to walk her back home, and she would walk again, sometimes as many as 10 times a day, not even remembering she'd already made the journey. Until one night, after one of those 10-mile days, he, in getting her dressed for bed, took off her shoes and found her feet bloody. And in washing her feet, discerned that even more Christ-like act to which he was being called. As the leader of his home, who would use his position, his understanding, even his authority for the sake of another, he resigned from his position of prestige in order to care for his wife. When that was put out in an article and later in a book form, some of you will know the book called Muriel's Blessing, people just overwhelmingly responded to this man who gave so much for his wife's glory. People called him, they wrote him, they renewed their vows. Some of them restored marriages that had long been broken. And McQuilkin, who was at that point suffering with cancer himself, said to his oncologist one day, "I don't get it. I want to care for my wife. Why is caring for my wife so moving to other people?" And the oncologist said, "It is no mystery to me. In my profession, where I care for so many couples, it is not rare at all for a wife to give herself to her husband's care. But," he said, "it is actually quite rare for a husband to give himself for his wife's care. It should not be so in the church. What God has called us to do is to recognize the great grace which we have received. And having received it and understood it, not walk away from it, not say it's not my responsibility to make sure my family knows this, but to use my authority to see that love and justice and mercy are known in this place because I have known it. And in making sure that my family knows this, I lead. I lead in the gospel, that my wife might know her glory and I might know more of the grace because I have shown it to another. May Christ, men, make you a mirror of the grace that is in Christ Jesus for a glorious home, a glorious spouse, and a blessed marriage."
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11: The Lord wants us to press on to the upward call. Pastor Greg Laurie points out the devil urges us toward a downward fall. 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

0: Life can be like tending a garden. What we water grows. If we spend all our time feeding worry, pleasure, and listening to the voice of our adversary, we shouldn't be surprised when weeds take over. Today on A New Beginning, Pastor Greg Laurie helps us focus our attention carefully. The voices we listen to are like seeds. Some bring peace, others just bring pests. At some point, we've got to ask, are we planting the right crop or just giving the weeds a comfy home?
1: I was at my grandson's lacrosse game the other day. He was playing very well with his team, and I was standing next to his sister, Allie, and I reminded her of when she was a little girl and when she was playing soccer. She was in some team called the Purple Princesses or something like that, and she wasn't scoring any goals. And I said, Allie, you need the eye of the tiger. She looked at me quizzically. What, you haven't seen Rocky III? Okay, the eye of the tiger. And I said, I'll tell you what, I'll give you a doll if you score a goal. Well, she got the eye of the tiger, and she started scoring goal after goal. I thought someone should write a song like the eye of the doll. I don't know. But she was scoring so many goals, I said, okay, the doll deal is over with. You're scoring too many goals. But, you know, the eye of the tiger, if you don't know what I'm talking about, is a song, and it's from Rocky III. So in Rocky III, Rocky is the undefeated champion of the world, and he's kind of getting lazy and complacent. He even has a pet tiger. He's not taking anything seriously. He has a challenger in Clubber Lang, played by Mr. T, who beats him. So the rest of the movie is surprise about Rocky making a comeback, right? Isn't that what all the Rocky movies are about, the big comeback? And so at one point, he's being trained by Apollo Creed, his former opponent. And Apollo says to Rocky, Rocky, you need the eye of the tiger. And you know, spiritually, we too can grow complacent and lazy. And that's what was happening to Israel. Of course, they had gone to Jerusalem to rebuild the walls. They were successful. The walls were completed in 52 days. Nehemiah felt like, hey, my job is done. He went back to Babylon to continue on as the cupbearer, advisor, counselor to the king. And then a report came to Nehemiah that the people had gone back again, that there was sin among them again, that there was compromise, that everything was falling apart, reminding us that just because you have a good beginning doesn't mean you will necessarily have a good finish. The Constitution of the United States had just been signed when America was a nation. Benjamin Franklin walked out of a meeting room to a waiting crowd, and one lady came up to Benjamin Franklin and said, so, Mr. Franklin, what type of government have you and the delegates given us? And his response was, well, a republic, madam, if you can keep it. The idea is we've laid the foundation. Now it's up to you and the nation and the future to maintain this. And the same is true spiritually. You know, we'll be on a roll, we'll be doing great, and then we'll do something that is completely self-destructive. Has that ever happened to you? You're doing well spiritually, you're reading your Bible, you're going to church, you're praying, you're sharing your faith, you're firing on all cylinders, and then you just do the dumbest thing of all. Something that sabotages you. Something you can't believe you even did. And you want to know why you do that? Here's the answer. You might want to write this down. Sin makes you stupid. There's nothing rational about it. There's nothing logical about it. Go back to our first parents in the Garden of Eden. How crazy was it to abandon literal paradise to take a bite of some piece of fruit offered to them by the devil? But that's exactly what they did. So that brings me to point number one, if you're taking notes, and it is, starting strong is good, but finishing strong is better. You can have the worst start, but if you have a great finish, that's really all that matters. Or you can have a great start and a horrible finish and undo all the good that you did. And so we want to finish well. You know, we'll make commitments to things that we won't follow through on, like diets. or joining a gym. Planet Fitness is the biggest gym chain in America, or at least one of them. And one of their gyms has a capacity to only hold 300 people, but they signed up 6,000. And the reason they can do that is because they know, guaranteed, half of the people that sign up will never show up even once. And then the rest will be sporadic at best. So, oh, I'm going to join the gym. Yeah, but then you don't ever go to the gym. Or maybe you volunteer to serve here at church. You find out there's a need in children's ministry. So you volunteer to help out the three-year-olds. And after they've tied you to a chair and they're talking about selling you into slavery because you taught that lesson on Joseph and his brothers, you're reconsidering. Do I want to keep doing this? The Bible's filled with stories of people that started well but did not finish well. Samson comes to mind, the he-man with the she-weakness, superhuman strength, but he self-destructed. We also think of Moses. He did not finish all that well, nor did Noah, for that matter. David started very well. He crashed and burned, but he did make a comeback, as did Peter. So you want to finish well because the Bible tells us the Christian life is like a race. And the objective of this race is to run to win. Paul says, run to win the race. But you also want to finish the race you've started. Paul also talked about finishing his race with joy. And in his final epistle, he said, I fought the good fight. I kept the faith. I finished the course. Henceforth, there is laid up for me a crown of righteousness. So we want to finish this race well. Kathy and I just celebrated 51 years of marriage together last week. People have asked, what is the secret to a long and happy marriage? Well, it goes back for us to our honeymoon. So we went to the Grand Canyon for our honeymoon, and we rented those mules, you know, the little pack mules, and they go along those narrow little paths. And so she was on the mule in front of me, and we're riding along, and her mule stumbled. And so she leaned forward and said into the mule's ear, that's once. I thought, what on earth? It's kind of surprising. I'd never see her do that before. Then we went a little further. Again, her mule stumbles. We're very close to the edge. You don't want to fall. She leans forward again, says to the mule, that's twice. Okay. We go a little further. The mule stumbles for the third time. She reaches into her purse, pulls out a gun, holds it up to the mule's head, fires and kills the mule. I was shocked. I was outraged. I said, Kathy, what are you doing? She turned to me and said, that's once. This is a true story. Not really. But our marriage is similar to our relationship with God. In fact, the Bible tells husbands to love their wife as Christ loves the church and wives to submit unto the Lord. See, the key to a marriage, there's many keys, but let's just say a key to a marriage, a good marriage, is maintenance. I read that the Golden Gate Bridge is constantly being painted. They paint it from one side to the other and start over again. It just needs constant maintenance. So does marriage. So does your Christian life.
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2: Well, Pastor Greg is presenting the final message from Nehemiah today, a study called Finishing What You Start. His first point was starting strong is good, Finishing strong is better.
1: Number two, stay focused. Don't lose the eye of the tiger. You know, the scripture tells us that we are to run with perseverance the race marked out for us. How do we do it? Answer, we keep our eyes on Jesus. In Hebrews 12, the writer says, we're all running a race, so lay aside the weight and the sin that so easily besets you or slows you down. Run this race with endurance. Here's the key. Looking unto Jesus, the author and finisher of your faith, who for the joy that was set before him endured the cross, despising the shame, and now is set down on the right hand of God. So the key is looking to Jesus, keeping your eyes on the Lord, because the devil wants you to get your eyes off of the Lord, and he wants you to give up. The devil's two favorite words are give up. Don't listen to him. Resist the devil and he will flee from you. And I think I'm talking to someone right now that's thinking of giving up. Giving up on your marriage. Giving up maybe even on your life. Giving up on your faith. Giving up on your ministry. Don't give up. Get up and remember this. Fix your eyes on Jesus. In fact, Nehemiah 4:14 says to the people, don't be afraid of the enemy. Remember the Lord. But Israel had forgotten this. They were not remembering the Lord. They were going backward again. Though they had rebuilt these walls and had a spiritual awakening, they were returning to their old ways. They had to return again to the Lord. So that brings us now to our text, Nehemiah 10, verse 28. And this is what they did before their fall began. Nehemiah 10, verse 28, the rest of the people, the priests, Levites, gatekeepers, singers, temple servants, and all who separated themselves from the pagan temple of the land in order to obey the Lord, together with their wives, sons, daughters, and all who were old enough to understand, joined their leaders and bound themselves with an oath. They swore a curse on themselves if they failed to obey the law of God as issued by the servant Moses. They solemnly promised to carefully follow all the commands, regulations, and decrees of the Lord our God. So number three, they promised to carefully follow all the commands of Scripture. I think sometimes people want to pick and choose what parts of the Bible they like and discard the rest. I'm reminded of Thomas Jefferson, who had his own version of the Bible. It was called Jefferson's Bible. And basically what he did was he took scissors and cut out all the parts of the Bible he did not agree with. So in Jefferson's Bible, there were no miracles. So no walking on water, no feeding of the 5,000, no resurrection of Jesus. He also cut out all references to the deity of Christ because Jefferson did not believe Jesus was the Son of God. However, he left in the ethical teachings of Jesus, like the Sermon on the Mount and parables about kindness, forgiveness, and love, and other lessons on humility, compassion, etc. Because Jefferson regarded Jesus as a great philosopher, nothing more. Well, you can't do that. You can't go to the Bible and take out the parts you don't agree with. Jesus said, "You are my disciples if you continue in my word." So we need to continue in what his word says. Number four, they chose to obey the word of God, to obey what it says. So they surrendered from God's word. Everyone did it. Verse 28 says, the wives, the sons, the daughters, everyone joined themselves and they made this commitment. And I want to point out something. It was a public commitment. They took an oath. We are going to do this and we want everyone to know it. Do people in your neighborhood know you're a Christian? Do people on your campus know you're a follower of Jesus Christ? Do people who follow you on social media know you believe that the Bible is true? Make your stand. That's what I love about baptism. It's something you do openly. And it's a beautiful thing when people watch and see a believer going into the water and saying goodbye to the old life and making that commitment to Christ. Here's another thing, number five, they separated themselves from ungodly influences. They separated themselves from ungodly influences. Look at verse 28. Then the rest of the people, the priests, Levites, gatekeepers, singers, separated themselves from the pagan people of the land in order to obey the law of the Lord, saying, we promise to not let our daughters marry the pagan people of the land and not to let our sons marry their daughters. If you want to be a godly person, you have to separate yourself from some things and join yourself to others. Being a Christian is saying no to some things and saying yes to others. Psalm 1 sums it up perfectly. It says, happy is a man or woman who walks not in the counsel of the ungodly, or stand in the way of sinners, or sit in the seat of the scornful. That's what they don't do. But in contrast, their delight is in the word of the Lord. In it do they meditate day and night. In Timothy, Paul writes, flee youthful desires and follow righteousness, faith, and peace, along with those that call on the Lord out of a pure heart.

0: Some good insight today on A New Beginning from Pastor Greg Laurie's study series in the book of Nehemiah. Some practical instruction on finishing well. And there's more good teaching yet to come. But, you know, the very first step in living for the Lord is coming to the Lord. Have you ever come to Him and entered into a relationship with Him? Pastor Greg, what would you say to the person listening who just doesn't know if they're really a Christian? They can't think of a time when they made a deliberate decision for the Lord. It's just not a good idea to assume everything's going to work out okay, is it?
1: No, this is one area of your life you want to be sure about, where you're going to spend eternity. The Bible says, "These things we write to you, that you may believe on the Son of God and that you may know that you have eternal life." Listen, I know I have eternal life. I know I'll go to heaven one day. And I hope that doesn't sound boastful. And if it does, I'm boasting in what God has done for me, not in what I've done for God. The reason I know these things is because I've turned from my sin and I've put my faith in Christ, you see. And if you do the same, you can have this same hope. You just need to call out to the Lord and admit you're a sinner and ask Jesus Christ to forgive you and come into your life. The Bible says, "Whoever will call upon the name of the Lord will be saved." Will you call upon Him right now? I'm going to pray a simple prayer, and I'm going to ask you to pray this prayer after me, if you would. So if you want to know that you'll go to heaven when you die, if you want to know for certain that Christ is living in your life, then pray this prayer with me. Just pray these words: "Lord Jesus, I know I am a sinner, but I know You are the Savior who died on the cross for my sin. I turn from my sin now, and I choose to follow You from this moment forward as my Savior and my Lord, as my God and my friend. Thank You for hearing this prayer. Thank You for answering this prayer. And I ask this in Jesus' name. Amen."
0: Amen. 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Well, Pastor Greg, we're excited about your new book. It's called Am I Doing This Right? God's Design for Relationships That Last.
1: Yes.
0: You know, I heard a psychologist on the radio say that often a spouse will find that what they used to admire most about their mate is now the thing they resent the most. You know, he was so ambitious and responsible, and now he's a vice president at his company and he's never home. What would you say to a couple who came to you for counseling about those kinds of issues?
1: Well, you know, I feel like I've been married to 7 different women, ironically, all with the same name, Kathy. Funny thing, they even spell their name the same way, C-A-T-H-E. You know, you can spell Kathy a lot of ways. And so Kathy has changed over the years, and so has Greg. And so you have marriage is, it's constant adaptation. You know, you're growing together, you're maturing, you're learning. And I think the main thing is that you both have each other's back, that you both are there to help your spouse to be the best version of them that they can be. And so that means constant communication. You know, I read that most marriages fall apart and end up in divorce because of deficient communication. So you got to constantly talk about it. And if this is happening in the home and the husband isn't around enough, the wife has to talk to him and he needs to flex. He needs to have his priorities in order. Yes, he needs to have a career. Yes, he needs to provide for his family. But there are times when they could maybe spend more time intentionally with the family. And I would add this, when you're with your family, be with your family. In other words, put that phone away and look each other in the eye and talk together and go outside together and take walks and enjoy meals and be together and work on that. You know, if you neglect a marriage, it will begin to get weaker. It's sort of like going to the gym. You go to the gym to build your muscle, to strengthen yourself. If you neglect these things, your muscles will begin to atrophy. The same could be said of marriage. You have to constantly be working at it to keep it strong and to even make it stronger. If you go into neutral, you're going to end up going downhill pretty fast. And so work at your marriage, communicate with your spouse, and if you need some counseling, go visit with your pastor at your church and let them help you sort through these things. Sometimes that can be very helpful. But keep moving forward. Never rest on your laurels. So I've identified a lot of these important biblical principles about how to have a successful marriage and even how to have a successful single life as you're preparing for marriage. And the title of this new book is Am I Doing This Right? Subtitled God's Design for Relationships That Last. 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And as our way of saying thanks, we'll rush you your own copy of this brand new book, Am I Doing This Right? God's Design for Relationships That Last.
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13: On September 11th of 2001, on United Flight 93, one of the passengers was named Todd Beamer. For those of you that were alive, you remember what happened on that historic day as four planes were hijacked, and United Flight 93 was one of the planes that were hijacked. And as news began to spread and people on the plane began to figure out what was going on, Todd Beamer picked up one of the airphones and ended up talking to a gal, a GTE operator named Lisa Jefferson. And during the course of their short conversation that only lasted for a few minutes, they recited the Lord's Prayer together. And then Todd, from memory, quoted Psalm 23. And after that, he mouthed these words, which were the last words that anybody would ever hear him mouth. And prior to that, I should say that he told them, tell my wife that I love her and tell my two boys that I love them. And then they heard these words, are you ready? Okay, let's roll. And those were the last words that he ever had, because that plane went down a little after 10 o'clock in the morning in Pennsylvania with no survivors whatsoever. But what is it that could cause a person to say goodbye to his wife that he loved and two kids and know that he was going to be okay? His wife, Lisa, later said at his funeral and subsequent to his funeral, "My husband, Todd, loved Jesus. He believed in eternal life. He's home now." See, there's a hope that changes everything. Todd Beamer had that hope. The gospel gives us hope. If you have the hope of the gospel, that hope will change everything about the way that you live in this life and what you focus on. And today I want to talk to you about that hope. I want to talk to you about the hope that changes everything. And we're going to be doing that this morning by taking a look in 1 Thessalonians chapter 4, 1 Thessalonians chapter 4, verses 13 through 18. And I'm going to read that, and then we'll unpack four truths, four ways that you will be changed if you have that eternal hope in Christ Jesus. Hear what he says. He says, "But we do not want you to be uninformed, brethren, about those who are asleep, so that you will not grieve as do the rest who have no hope. For if we believe that Jesus died and rose again, even so God will bring with him those who have fallen asleep in Jesus. For this we say to you by the word of the Lord, that we who are alive and remain until the coming of the Lord will not precede those who have fallen asleep. For the Lord himself will descend from heaven with a shout, with the voice of the archangel, and with the trumpet of God, and the dead in Christ will rise first. Then we who are alive and remain will be caught up together with them in the clouds to meet the Lord in the air, and so we shall always be with the Lord. Therefore, comfort one another with these words." And here, as Paul writes to this Thessalonian church, this church that he has helped start with the gospel, this church that's very young, only months old, he has written to them, telling them about the way that they love well, the way that they're doing things well, the way that they've been unified well, the way they've been sharing the gospel well. He tells them to avoid sexual immorality. He tells them to love one another. And then he tells them, this is where you can anchor your hope. This is where you can anchor your hope. And if you get this, this will change everything. Here's why. Because there's nothing in this life that you can anchor your hope to that will satisfy you at the deepest levels of your life. Your hope cannot be found in a relationship. It can't be found in your spouse. It can't be found in your kids. It can't be found in your parents. It can't be found in your job. It can't be found in your bank account. It can't be found in your ability to travel and do things. It can't be found in your hedonistic activities. There's nothing in this life that will give you the hope that I'm talking about. Only Jesus Christ can do that. And so as we talk about this hope that changes everything, Paul then dives into what he wants them to understand about this hope that only Jesus gives. And the first thing you're going to notice if you have this hope is that you'll grieve differently. You will grieve differently. And here's why. Because death is not the end. You'll grieve differently because death is not the end. He says, "But I do not want you to be uninformed, brethren." I don't want you to be ignorant of this. I want you to understand about those who are asleep. This word asleep means dead. That's what it means. Now, really quickly, we need to understand what happens when a person dies. When a person dies, your body stays here on the earth. Your soul immediately leaves. It either leaves to be with Jesus forever, because 2 Corinthians 5:8 says to be apart from the body is to be with Christ. If you're in Christ, if you've repented of your sins, if you've trusted Jesus for your salvation, the very moment you breathe your last breath, the very moment you go, your body will remain, your soul goes immediately to be with Jesus. If you don't have a relationship with Jesus, your body stays here, your soul immediately goes to hell. And there is no crossing over that chasm. Once you're gone, you're gone. Once you're there, you're there. And here's how long you're there. Forever. So he says, "I don't want you to be uninformed, brethren, about those who have fallen asleep. I don't want you to be ignorant of this." Here's what he says, "so that you will not grieve as do the rest who have no hope." Friends, I want to tell you something. One of the most difficult things to do as a pastor is to go to the funeral of a non-believing person. It's so hard when you go to a funeral and there's somebody that's died and the family's trying to make sense out of it, but they don't know the Lord and they don't know what's going on with their child or a loved one or a mom. They don't know what's happening. They can't explain what's happening. They try to throw platitudes on it. They try to talk about the good the person did. They try to talk about how the good outweighed the bad. They make statements like this. They're in a better place now. They're looking down on us, all that stuff. But when they don't know the Lord, they're immediately in hell. And it's grieving. And people that don't know the Lord, they grieve, but they do it without hope. They do it knowing, I don't know if I'll ever see them again. They do it not understanding. Now, Christians, we grieve, but we grieve as those who have hope. So let me make this clear. Christians, we do a poor job of grieving as a whole. We tend to get to the backside. Well, we still have hope. You still grieve. Do you understand? I've watched well-meaning Christians at funerals when people are grieving and the pain is fresh, try to quote scripture in hope that the pain will go away. Even the best scriptures, even if you know, the pain won't go away. We know in all things that God works together for the good of those who love him and those who have been called according to his purpose. Yes, I know that, but it doesn't take the pain away. It's okay to grieve if you're a Christian. If I lost my wife or my children or my mom or my dad, I would grieve. It's okay to grieve, but I will grieve as those who have a hope. And here's the difference. When you're grieving for someone who knows the Lord, it's still hopeful. If my wife precedes me in death, I'll grieve, but I'll grieve with one that has hope because there was a man that pursued her a lot earlier than me, that she's been more in love with than me from the time that I've met her, and she still pursues more than me, and she can go be with him anytime that he calls her home. Doesn't mean I won't grieve. Doesn't mean you can't say, well, Jeff, don't you understand? She's in a better place. I know all that, and I'll still grieve, but I'll grieve with hope. And as Christians, we can always grieve with hope. Because we know this for certainty, if Jesus Christ is our Lord and Savior, our best days are always ahead of us. Did you know that? So we grieve, but we grieve as those who have hope. So he tells the Thessalonian church, death is not the end. Don't want you to be uninformed. This is true. And think about this. I mean, there's so many scriptures in the Bible. Even when we grieve, God is the God of all comfort. 2 Corinthians chapter 1 and verse 3 says, blessed be the God and Father of our Lord Jesus Christ, the Father of mercies and the God of all comfort. Some of you are grieving and you need the Lord to show you mercy and be the God of all comfort. And he promises to do that. Psalm 34:18 says, the Lord is near to the brokenhearted and he saves those who are crushed in spirit. You remember the story in Jesus' life when he goes to one of his best friend's house, Lazarus, but he goes there knowing Lazarus is already dead. As a matter of fact, he's been dead for 4 days by the time Jesus arrives, and his sisters come out to meet him, Martha specifically, and says, where are you? Had you been here, my brother would still be living. And Jesus said to her in John chapter 11, verse 22, even now, I know that whatever you ask of God, God will give you. So Jesus said to her, your brother will rise again. And she said, I know he will rise again in the resurrection on the last day. And Jesus said to her these words, I am the resurrection and the life. He who believes in me will live even if he dies. And everyone who lives and believes in me will live.

0: moment. Before we do, consider this. Are you following Jesus, but still keeping him at a distance? That's the challenge addressed in Unembarrassed of Jesus by Travis Johnson. 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
1: And Jesus said to her these words, "I am the resurrection and the life. He who believes in me will live even if he dies, and everyone who lives and believes in me will never die." Do you believe this? If you're in Jesus, you'll never die. You'll never die. I mean, isn't that good news? As a Christian, you don't ever die. Means the moment you breathe your last, your soul's immediately in the presence of Jesus and you're as alive as you've ever been. You're more alive than you've ever been. So it's okay to have some anxiety about how you might die. Like, we don't know how we're going to die, but you shouldn't have any anxiety that you're going to die. I can have anxiety about how I'm going to die. I mean, I'd love to die like with my feet up at the age of 95, maybe watching a Broncos game and just going to sleep or something. That'd be great. I don't know how I'm going. I know that when I go, it'll be the goal of my faith. Do you know what I'm saying? And so we shouldn't sit around and be anxious about when's my time. All of your days were ordained before one of them came to be. God knows exactly when you're coming and how you're coming. But what you can know for certain is, as a believer, you will never die. You'll be alive as you've ever been the moment that you breathe your last breath. And so we grieve, but we grieve differently. I can tell you as a pastor, now that we've been here for 15 years nearly, there's several people I've pastored over the last 15 years that are already in the presence of the Lord. Some that I officiated their funeral, some I was with them in the hospital when they went home to be with the Lord, some I talked to the day before they went home to be with the Lord, some I talked to on the phone the day before they went home to be with the Lord. I always tell them, hey, you're going to go soon. When Jesus calls you, go see him. Tell him to pray for me some more because I need his help, right? I mean, go have fun with Jesus, right? I've seen that and I've grieved some people that I really, really love. Some of you remember when we did Bandamere a few years ago, Matt Pate, my good friend that died of ALS about 2 weeks after Bandamere, he gave his testimony that day. He's in the presence of Jesus. I know it by faith that he is, right? And so this is what he's talking about. We grieve, but we grieve differently because we're living for something different. We're living for someone different. And that changes everything. And there's been stories throughout church history that highlight all this. One of my favorites is Horatio Spafford. Some of you may be familiar with him. He was a senior partner in a law firm and a real estate investor in Chicago in the 1800s. And in the early 1870s, his four-year-old son died of scarlet fever. And then on October 10th of 1871, there was the Great Chicago Fire, and it totally ruined him in every way financially. So with his four surviving girls and his wife, Anna, he decided, let's get some peace. And so he sent his wife and his four daughters, aged 11, 9, 5, and 2, overseas to Europe on a ship. But the ship never made it. The ship shipwrecked there. His wife was the only one to survive and sent a telegram back to him with two words, "Saved alone." What was really important in this man's life was not just what he did for a living, but he was also an elder in his Presbyterian church, and he was a friend of D.L. Moody, the great evangelist. And so he decided he would go see his wife, and on the way to see his wife, the captain notified him on that trip, right when he was over the very waters where the ship had shipwrecked and all four of his daughters had died. And it was right there on that water where he penned the words to this very famous hymn called "It Is Well With My Soul." Listen to what he writes. After losing his four-year-old son, his four girls, and has nothing left of his business. "When peace like a river attendeth my way, when sorrows like sea billows roll, whatever my lot, thou hast taught me to say, it is well with my soul." Though Satan should buffet, though trials should come, let this blessed assurance control that Christ has regarded my helpless estate and hath shed his own blood for me.

0: my soul. And then the third verse, which is my favorite. My sin, oh, the bliss of this glorious thought, my sin, not in part, but the whole, is nailed to the cross and I bear it no more. Praise the Lord, oh, my soul. It is well with my soul. How can he do that? Because he has the hope that changes everything. His hope is in Jesus Christ. His hope is in the fact that he's going to see his son and his daughters again. His hope is in the fact that his best days are ahead. His hope is in the gospel. And friends, I persuade you, I beg you, I earnestly plead from this pulpit all the time. I'm not asking you to join Brave Church. I'm not asking you to get in the cadre. I'm not asking you to serve. Those are all great things. I'm pleading with you. Please, please, please believe that God the Father sent his son to be the savior of the world. That Jesus came for you, that he died on the cross for you, that he shed his blood for all your sin, that 3 days later he rose from the dead. He's as alive as he's ever been. And what you're sensing in your heart is his beckoning to you. Hey, come to me because I'm the only one that can give you life. Will you turn from your sin and turn to me? If you do, you'll have a hope that changes everything. Amen? That's what the gospel does. The hope changes everything. We grieve differently because death is not the end. Let me give you a second thing that you'll do differently. You'll trust confidently. You'll trust confidently because Christ's resurrection guarantees ours. Christ's resurrection guarantees ours. The fact that Jesus rose from the dead means we can too. It's amazing to me how many people think they're going to heaven when they don't believe anybody's ever conquered death. Well, how are you going to get there? I don't know. I guess when I die, I go. How are you going to get there? The only reason I'm going to get there is because Christ overcame death and I'm in Christ. That's the only hope I have. That's why Jesus Christ is the only hope of the world. No religion's going to save you on judgment day. No good works are going to save you on judgment day. No good intentions are going to save you on judgment day. Church attendance will not save you on judgment day. Philanthropy and giving money will not save you on judgment day. Only Christ's death and resurrection from the grave can save you on judgment day. And if you believe that, you will trust him differently and you will trust him confidently. Your hope will be built on nothing less than Jesus' blood and righteousness. Amen. Notice what he says. He says, for if we believe that Jesus died and rose again, he's making the assumption, since we believe Jesus died and rose again, here's my question. Do you really believe that Jesus died and rose again? I'm not saying, do you have any questions? I'm not saying, do you have any doubts? I'm not saying, you know, with 100% certainty. There's nothing in life we know with 100% certainty. Just by show of hands, how many ate breakfast this morning? How many are 100% certain there was nothing in that breakfast that could harm you? I mean, there's no proof. I can tell you that there probably was something bad in there. Listen, here's what we know. We base everything on evidence. Evidence. There's so much evidence to show that Jesus Christ historically lived. There's so much evidence to show that the Bible testifies as to who he is. And even historians of the day testify the same thing. There is so much evidence to show that Jesus Christ died on the cross. There's so much evidence to show that he rose from the dead. And if you try to prove the Bible wrong or that Jesus didn't rise from the dead, you'll be the first person in human history to ever do it. And everybody that's ever tried with an open heart and an open mind has been converted to Christ. So go for it. Amen. The evidence is there. The evidence is there. Scared disciples who are afraid of being killed, transformed, and giving their very life to share the message that the God they believe in had actually risen from the dead, right? And this is how you trust differently. And the reason you trust differently is because you know the gospel. I mean, you remember the apostle Paul, he said to the Philippian church, he's like, I don't know whether I'm going to come see you or whether I'm not going to make it out of here. But what difference does it make? In Philippians 1:21, he says, because for me to live is Christ and to die is gain. Paul's whole method was, I'm going to share the gospel, share the gospel, share the gospel. And if I get killed sharing the gospel, well, that's the goal of my faith. I mean, that's who I am. And we know that when someone dies, they immediately go to be with Jesus. We know a soul goes to be with Jesus. Remember the thief on the cross? The one until almost the very last moment of his life was mocking Jesus, making fun of him, and then he had a change of heart. So we deserve to be here. He's done nothing wrong. And he looks at Jesus, says, Lord, which is calling him the Lord, you're my king. Lord, remember me when you come into your kingdom. And what does Jesus say? Truly, truly, I tell you, today, you'll be with me in paradise. Not tomorrow, not the next day, Not after I rise from the dead. Today, we're going home. When you die, that's where you go. You'll trust confidently. Like, if you could live your life not worrying about death or what could go wrong or what could happen, and you say, it doesn't really matter, you would live differently. And why should we do that? Because Colossians 3:3 says, for you have already died and your life is now hidden with Christ in God. When Christ, who is your life, appears, and you will also appear with him in glory. Trust confidently. You already have your eternity taken care of. Everything is secure for you. What's the worst thing that can happen? You can die. And here's how bad that is. The moment you do, you'll be more alive and more happy than you've ever been in your entire life in the presence of the one that you say that you serve and that you love. Amen? It's not a bad day if you know Jesus when you die. I tell people all the time, you know, even when people are in hospice and I'm talking to them and they're going to miss their family and I understand all the human element, I tell them this, when you get to heaven, you won't even think about them. You'll be so enthralled with Jesus and the worship of him and the glories that are to come. You won't have energy to think about anything here. It's that good. If God took us to heaven for 25 seconds, none of us would want to come back. None of us. That's how good it is. And yet, Paul wasn't just some guy that was like, wanted to martyr himself. I can't wait to go. That's not what he did. He was living for Jesus the whole time, saying that my hope is still future. Yes, the gospel's past. God forgives your sins once and for all. Yes, the gospel's present. God's sanctifying us, getting us ready. But yes, the gospel is future. And the biggest part of the gospel, future. Eternity, future. The biggest part of the gospel you're going to live is in the future. Amen? And that's why the resurrection of Jesus is so important. He says this in 1 Corinthians 15:17. And if Christ has not been raised, your faith is worthless. You are still dead in your sins. If Jesus Christ didn't rise from the dead, there is no way to heaven. There's nobody that's overcome death. We're done. That's why you say, well, Pastor, what about all the other religions? All the other religions need to turn and give their heart to Jesus. I'm not promoting a religion. I'm promoting the God-man Jesus Christ. That's who I'm proclaiming to you, regardless of what religion you've hung on to. There's no religion that can save you. Only Jesus Christ can. Amen? Amen. But notice what he says in Romans 8:11. But if the spirit of him who raised Jesus from the dead dwells in you, which the spirit of God dwells in every single born again believer, then he says this, he who raised Christ Jesus from the dead will also give life to your mortal bodies through his spirit who dwells in you. The same spirit that raised Jesus from the dead is inside every single born again believer. And in the same way Jesus got up out of the grave, so will you. Isn't that awesome? And you do nothing to earn it. It's a gift that you can have through repentance and faith just by receiving the gift that God has given to us. And when you live this way, when you realize, hey, the future is really what I'm living for and I can trust God completely, you live totally differently.
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15: Of course, our world today, many are not looking for a Messiah. But when we go back to the ancient way, into the good path, the Father was very specific that He was going to send a Redeemer, a Messiah to the world to bring that prophecy to fruition.
16: Throughout the Bible, we see messianic prophecies emerge, pointing us to the identity of the Messiah. And today on Discovering the Jewish Jesus, Rabbi Schneider is going to share seven prophecies he's identified in Scripture. And when we see how clearly God spoke of His Redeemer long before Jesus came, it reassures our hearts that He had a plan. He's faithful, and His plan is still for our lives today as well. Hello and welcome to the program. I'm your host, Dustin Roberts. Now here's Rabbi Schneider.
15: Baruch Hashem, blessed be the name of the Lord. I'm excited today to launch into a series that I'm calling Rapid Fire messianic prophecy. I'm going to be going through 21 specific messianic prophecies that point to Jesus, that point to Yeshua from the Hebrew Bible. Now, I'm doing this in correspondence with a book that I've released called Messianic Prophecy Revealed, Seeing Messiah in the Pages of the Hebrew Bible. I'm going to be going very quickly. I'm just touching the surface. I'm going very shallow. I just want to whet your appetite. And I also want to encourage you and inspire you to see how specifically the writers of the Hebrew Bible spoke of what Messiah would look like, how he would come, and the nature of his ministry. In other words, the concept of the Messiah was not something that originated in the New Testament. It had been autographed and it had been prophesied about in the pages of what we call the Old Testament or the Hebrew Bible. So I'm going to be going once again, rapid fire. I'm just touching the surface. 1, 2, 3, 4. Here we go. Let's begin. First of all, the Hebrew Bible told us that Messiah would be eternal, that he wouldn't just be a man or a great teacher. He wouldn't just lead Israel back to the Torah, but the Messiah would literally be eternal. Hear the word of God. Once again, I'm just going to be taking you through a Hebrew Bible or Old Testament reference and then showing you the New Testament correspondence. I'm looking now at the book of Micah, chapter number 5, verse 2. The grass withers and the flowers fade, beloved ones, but the word of the Lord abides forever. Hear the word of God. But as for you, Bethlehem Ephrathah, too little to be among the clans of Judah, from you one will go forth for me to be ruler in Israel. Get this now. His goings forth are from long ago, from the days of eternity. We read the same thing spoken about in John chapter 1, verses 1 and 14, concerning the eternal nature of the Messiah. Once again, Micah told us that his goings forth would be from long ago, from eternity. Listen to what John tells us. In the beginning was the Word, and the Word was with God. Eternity, right? And the Word was God. And the Word became flesh. That's the person of Jesus, the physical clothing of Messiah into our earth. And the Word became flesh and dwelt among us. As we continue our journey, and I'm wanting to go in chronological order, beginning with the eternal nature, and I'm going to keep on moving the process forward. And so as we continue down the road of the journey of Messiah in the pages of the Hebrew Bible, we find that Messiah will be called Emmanuel, God with us. And so when we turn to the pages of Isaiah chapter 7, verse 14, I'm going to read a scripture that many of us are familiar with. Isaiah tells us this, therefore the Lord himself will give you a sign. Behold, a virgin shall be with child and bear a son, and we will call his name Emmanuel. Of course, this scripture is fulfilled. We oftentimes hear it quoted during the Christmas season in the book of Matthew chapter 1, verse 23, where we find this, behold, the virgin shall be with child and shall bear a son, and they shall call his name Emmanuel. So we see that he's from the days of eternity, that he's God with us. And furthermore, we see as we continue down this road of messianic prophecy that this Messiah would not only be eternal God, but that he would be a son. He'd be the son who has always been in the bosom, Baruch Hashem, bless the name of the Lord, of the Father. So we turn to Psalm number 2. I'm going to be reading here verses number 7, 11, and 12. Hear the word of God. I will surely tell the decree of the Lord. He said to me, you are my son. Today I have begotten you. Worship the Lord with reverence and rejoice with trembling. Do homage to the son that he may not become angry and you perish in the way. For his wrath may soon be kindled. How blessed are those who take refuge in him. What is so amazing about this is that David had revelation that the son was God. David is actually saying here that we need to do homage to the Son that we don't perish. And I really am fascinated by this because although David had understanding that somehow the Son was part of the Godhead, today Judaism does not have revelation that God has a Son. And in fact, look at Christians as kind of pagans because we believe that God has manifested himself as Father, Son, and Holy Spirit, which they see as worshiping three gods. So I just find this fascinating in our study of messianic prophecy that we find in the Hebrew scriptures that God has a Son. Of course, we see this confirmed many places, but I love the point in Matthew 17:5 as the Father spoke from heaven. While he was still speaking, a bright cloud overshadowed them, and behold, a voice out of the cloud said, "This is my beloved Son, with whom I am well pleased. Listen to him." And so once again, we see this concept of the Son of God being the Messiah. As we continue down our rapid-fire prophecies today, we're going to look at the fact that the Hebrew scriptures foretold that Messiah would not only be eternal, but he would also come into the world through a woman. And so we read in the book of Bereshit, the book of beginnings, we call it in English, Genesis chapter 3, verse 15, these words. The Lord is speaking here to the serpent that he says, "I will put enmity between you and the woman and between your seed," get this now, "and her seed." Whose seed? The woman's seed. So the Lord is saying to the devil, I'm going to put distance between you and the woman and between her seed and your seed. He shall bruise you on the head and you shall bruise him on the heel. Of course, all the Gospels bear witness to this. What we call the Synoptic Gospels, Matthew, Mark, and Luke, all tell us how Yeshua was born from the virgin, we say in Hebrew, Miriam, translated into English as Mary. John's Gospel is different in the sense that John's Gospel just begins to tell the story of Yeshua from eternity. But the Synoptic Gospels, Matthew, Mark, and Luke, show us how this prophecy in Genesis was fulfilled with the Messiah coming into the world as the offspring of a woman, fully God and fully man. God meeting humanity, God clothing himself in humanity. Theologically, this is called the hypostatic union. The Messiah is fully God and fully man. He came into the world as the offspring of a woman. The Messiah will be the seed of Abraham. He came through a woman, but as we trace this lineage down, it first begins to take clarity when the Lord told us he's going to come through the seed of Abraham or Abraham. We read about this in the book of Genesis, chapter 22, verse 18, where the Lord says to Abraham, "In your seed, all the nations of the earth shall be blessed because you have obeyed my voice." This is important. Think about this. We're going back now to the first book of the Bible. We're going back to the Torah and the first book of the Torah, sacred foundational teaching for all the entire word. The Torah is the foundation. So the Lord says to Abraham in the Torah, "In your seed, Abraham, all the nations of the earth shall be blessed." Now, I want you to consider this in light of this factor. The first verse of the Brit Hadashah, or the New Testament, begins by telling us that Jesus came into the world as the seed of Abraham. Why did the Lord make the first verse of the New Testament, Matthew 1:1, talk about the fact that Jesus is the offspring of Abraham? Because the Lord, beloved ones, wants us to understand how the Hebrew Bible, or Old Testament, and New Testaments fit together like a hand in a glove. So let's now pick up with Matthew 1:1, hear the word of God. "The record of the genealogy of Jesus the Messiah, the son of David, the son of Abraham." See, a lot of times Christians today, they don't really connect the Old and New Testaments. But the Lord thought it was so important to connect our faith in Jesus to the Hebrew Bible, that he actually began the New Testament by tying Jesus back to Abraham.
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15: As we continue, not only do we find that Yeshua would be the offspring or the seed of Abraham, but the Lord brings it to even greater precision when he tells us that Messiah will furthermore proceed from Abraham's son Isaac and through Isaac's son Jacob. As the Lord prophesies to the world in advance, the genealogical line, the family line, that Messiah would come into the world through. Genesis 17:19. But God said, your wife will bear you a son, and you shall call his name Isaac, and I will establish my covenant with him for an everlasting covenant for his descendants after him. So once again, we find the clarity. God is speaking to Abraham, and he's telling Abraham that the lineage, the birth of the Messiah, it's not going to come through Ishmael. The Lord specifies, no, it's going to come through your son, Isaac. So once again, we're getting clarity. The Messiah is coming through a very particular line. And not only through Isaac, but the Lord further clarifies that it's going to proceed down the lane through Isaac's son, Jacob. And so we have a very mysterious verse in the book of Numbers, chapter 24, verse 17. Hear the word of God. I see him, but not now. I behold him, but not near. A star shall come forth from Jacob. I don't know what it is about that one. I just love that one so much. What an incredible supernatural vision we see here of Messiah in the distance, not yet having been manifest to the world. He's far, he's not near, but he's coming, and he's the star of Jacob. Now, many of you know that Jacob is also Israel. Jacob's sons became the 12 tribes of Israel. So another name of Jacob is Israel. God actually changed his name to Israel. And so knowing that Jacob had 12 sons and knowing that the Messiah is going to come through Jacob, how do we know which one of the 12 sons that became the 12 tribes the Messiah is going to come through? Well, the Lord specified. He said that the Messiah would come through Jacob's son, Judah, through the tribe of Judah. And so we pick up our study with these words from the book of Bereshit, Genesis chapter 49, verse 10. Hear the word of God. The scepter is the ruling rod. The scepter shall not depart from Judah, nor the ruler's staff from between his feet until Shiloh. And Shiloh was a coder for Messiah, until Shiloh comes, and to him shall be the obedience of the people. It's incredible how much revelation about the reality of a Messiah God gave Israel. Of course, our world today, many are not looking for a Messiah. But when we go back to the ancient way, into the good path, the Father was very specific that he was going to send a Redeemer, a Messiah to the world, in whom Jesus came to bring that prophecy to fruition. As we pick up now in the Brit Hadashah, the New Testament, to look for this fulfillment of the Messiah coming through Judah's line, we're going to the book of Revelation, chapter 5, verse 5. Hear the word of God. John is observing the scene in heaven, and the scroll was there, and Unfortunately, John was weeping because no one was found worthy to open the scroll. But then suddenly someone appears to open that scroll that was found worthy. Who was that? It was the Lion from the tribe of Judah. It was Messiah that came through Judah's line. And so we read there in Revelation 5:5. And one of the elders said to me, again, John is speaking, stop weeping. Behold, the Lion that is from the tribe of Judah, the root of David, has overcome so as to open the book and its seven seals. This prophecy leads us right into the next prophecy. We know now that the Messiah was coming through the tribe of Judah. The Lion from the tribe of Judah was found worthy to open the scroll. But as we continue further down, we know that there in the tribe of Judah, many people had been born. And so the Lord gives us further clarity by telling us it would be from the family of David who came forth from the tribe of Judah. And so we look now, moving ahead to the book of Jeremiah, chapter 33, verses number 14 and 15, where we read these words. Behold, days are coming, declares the Lord, when I will fulfill the good word which I have spoken concerning the house of Israel and the house of Judah. In those days and at that time, I will cause a righteous branch of David to spring forth, and he will execute justice and righteousness on the earth. So again, the funnel keeps on narrowing, right? The tribe of Judah, now many families have been coming out of the line of Judah, but the Lord identifies which family Messiah will be birthed into the world through, and that was the family of David. And Yeshua identifies himself with David in the New Testament more than any other figure in the Hebrew Bible. In this verse in Jeremiah, King David had already come and gone. In other words, Jeremiah's writing took place after David lived. But Jeremiah speaks here prophetically, and he says that one is going to come who is called the righteous branch of David. And this one that's coming, this righteous branch of David, is the Messiah. And so when Yeshua came into the world, the New Testament made it very clear how Yeshua was fulfilling all these prophecies. And David, once again, associated by Yeshua himself with himself, for example, just one of the many examples in which this happens is found in Revelation chapter number 22, verse number 16. Jesus is speaking, and he says this, I, Jesus, have sent my angel to testify to you these things for the churches. I am the root and the descendant of David, the bright morning star. What's going on here? Jesus is, in a very intentional way, showing, beloved ones, how he fulfilled the ancient Hebrew scriptures, how he was the offspring of David, how he came from Isaac and Jacob, how he came from the tribe of Judah, we just read in Revelation 5:5, how he came from the family of David. You see, when we understand how Yeshua fulfills messianic prophecy, and when we are truly convinced that the God of Israel is the one true God, it will cause our faith to become rock solid. We will, as a result of this, become bold witnesses and convinced in our own faith. I want to encourage you to continue to study messianic prophecy with me. As I indicated, I'm just touching on the surface of a book that I released called Messianic Prophecy Revealed. I don't promote many things, but I think this is so ABC, nuts and bolts, foundational teaching that the church needs. I would encourage you, beloved ones, to get the book. It's critical. It's important. Many people treat messianic prophecy superficially or not at all. But I'm saying today, it's very important that you and I get it because it will prepare us to stand firm in the Lord during these last days in which we're living. You know, in a sense, we're all missionaries. We oftentimes think of a missionary as somebody that travels to a foreign land to preach the gospel. But beloved, we're all missionaries in the sense that the Lord has given each and every one of his followers a mission. He said this to the church, go out and preach the gospel to all creation, making disciples of all nations. Some people like myself have an open door to reach people through media in such a way that the Lord calls upon those that don't have huge platforms to support those that do. Paul said we should support men that go out for the sake of the truth. Beloved, if you believe in me and you think this ministry is authentic, I want to ask you to financially support us with your tithes and offerings. We're able to lift up the banner of King Jesus and proclaim his soon return all over the world because of people that love him like you that are supporting this ministry. So simply, if you believe in what we're doing, you want to see the gospel preached and be a fellow worker with the truth, would you lift up your heart and ask him how he would like you to participate in giving to this ministry?
16: Amen. And you can give to Discovering the Jewish Jesus just by visiting our website. 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And if it's easier for you, then give us a call at 888-MY-RABBI. And because today's lesson focused on messianic prophecy, I'd like to tell you about Rabbi Schneider's book, Messianic Prophecy Revealed. In it, Rabbi walks through key prophecies from the Hebrew Scriptures that point clearly to Jesus as the promised Messiah. It's a powerful resource that will really help strengthen your faith and deepen your understanding of God's Word. I remember when I was going through it, and you could see prophecy after prophecy of God's plan unfolding in the Old Testament and then fulfilled in the New Testament, and still seeing how his plan is still going to be worked out in the future. So if today's message has stirred your heart, then I want to encourage you. This book is a wonderful way to go deeper. I believe it'll give you greater confidence in your faith as you see how beautifully the Old and the New Testaments connect. If you'd like to learn more about Messianic Prophecy Revealed or get your copy, you can get one at discoveringthejewishjesus.com or give us a call at 888-MY-RABBI. 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
15: In the book of Numbers, chapter 6, we find a personal blessing from God our Father. This blessing should touch our hearts because it's so personal. Father God wants to intimately bless you. So receive his blessing into your life today with gladness and an open heart. The Lord bless you and keep you. The Lord make his face shine on you and be gracious to you. The Lord lift you up with his countenance. And the Lord give you, beloved one, his peace. And now in Hebrew.

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11: If you are here today and you are under 30 years old, would you raise your hand, please? If you are honest and you are under 30 years old, would you raise your hand, please? All right, for those of you raising your hand, this is an envelope. This is a small piece of paper that they folded up, and what people would do was they would mail letters to people. Now, I know this sounds crazy, but what they would do, people actually did this. They would take a piece of paper and a pen, and they would write something down and fold it up and put it in one of these things. Then you would, not knowing where it's ever been, you would lick the backside of this thing, and you'd put a sticker on it. And then you'd drive down the street looking for a big blue box, and you would put it in there, having faith that it will go somewhere from this little blue box. And then maybe, usually, somebody in their house somewhere would get this little person would get it out of the blue box and walk it and take it and see, really, this happened. Now, we're much more advanced than that. And you think, why would you do such a thing when all you do is pull out your iPhone and just send them a text? But that's what happened. So, in fact, this became such an ancient idea that they made a movie in our last century, and it was called...
14: You Got Mail.
11: About the fact that nobody did this anymore. So, what we're going to talk about in this series is mail. Again, if you ask your grandparents, they'll tell you that they used to go get these things out of the box and listen to what people say because they wrote it down for you. We're talking about mail. We're talking about you receiving a letter from Jesus. We're talking about your church receiving a letter from Jesus. And we're doing this by studying seven different letters that Jesus wrote to seven different churches. Now, if you wonder, does God know who I am? The answer is yes. Does God know who I am as an individual in the midst of a big crowd? The answer is yes. If you say, does God know what my spiritual condition is, where I am on my spiritual journey, and what I need to do or how I need to grow? The answer is yes, he does. And he wants to speak to you very specifically, just like he spoke very specifically to seven different churches that we're going to study in this series called You've Got Mail. It's a study of the first three chapters of the book of Revelation. Now, when we talk about this Bible book, the book of Revelation, your mind automatically jumps to, if you're the average person, the end times, the last days. We've studied the last days, and there's a great portion of that study of the end times that comes from the book of Revelation. But really, the book of Revelation is in two sections. Chapters 1, 2, and 3 are what we're going to focus on in this series, and they are these seven letters to seven churches. They deal with the end times a little bit. But that's not the main focus. However, chapters 4 through 22 of Revelation are the ones where you get into the detail about the tribulation and the end times and the second coming and the millennial kingdom and all of those things that you think about with the book of Revelation. That's not our focus in this series. Our focus is on the first three chapters, 1, 2, and 3. Now, let me tell you about the book of Revelation. It was written in about the year 95 or 96 AD. Now, to put that into some context, you got to put your timeline in your brain. If you remember that Jesus lived on the earth for approximately 33 years, and the dates of his life are approximately 4 BC to 29 AD. Remember, the calendar was created about 400 years after the life of Jesus, and they superimposed it back on the years earlier than when the calendar was created. And it's quite accurate. It's not exact, because the moment Jesus was born was not year zero. All the calendars didn't start over the moment Jesus was born. This calendar was created later. So about the years, plus or minus a year or two, but the generally accepted years of the earthly life of Jesus, 4 BC to 29 AD. So if this book is written 95, 96 AD, you are plus 65 years after the earthly life of Jesus. Therefore, very few people are left who had ever seen Jesus personally. Very few people are alive still on the earth who had witnessed him teaching or healing or doing miracles. Very few people are left. And this is the end of the first century, 95, 96 AD, written from a place called Patmos. Patmos is a small island in the Aegean Sea off the coast of Turkey. And it is mentioned one time in one verse in all the Bible, Revelation 1, 9. And we're going to read about the Apostle John, who writes this letter from the island of Patmos. He had been banished there or exiled there by the Roman Emperor Domitian. Why was he sent to the island of Patmos? We're not sure exactly, but a good guess is John was so full of joy about his relationship with Jesus. He was so convicted to tell the people that he met about Jesus. He never stopped preaching the gospel story, and the Roman Empire got tired of him preaching and teaching and talking. They sent him to a place where there were no other people. Now you can talk all you want because it's just a bunch of rocks, but you're not going to be able to preach to people anymore. Now, John was a very old man at this point in time. Let's talk about John the Apostle. He is the writer of this book. His brother's name was James. His dad's name was, his dad was Mr. Thunder. Zebedee was his name. His mom's name was Salome. His father was a fisherman by trade, apparently a somewhat wealthy and successful fisherman. How do we know that? Because it talks about he had hired crew or hired fishermen. So he was running a business. John and his brother James were raised in a place called Bethsaida, a small town on the shore of the Sea of Galilee. It's the same hometown of two other brothers we know, Peter and Andrew. And he was a fisherman by trade. And as John the Apostle grew into his teenage years, he became a follower, a student of John the Baptist. We're going to have two different Johns in our story, John the Apostle, John the Baptist. John the Apostle, before he became an apostle, became a student of John the Baptist. John the Baptist was preaching, and he began to preach about a Messiah who is coming. John the Baptist, his role was to be the forerunner, the announcer of the coming king. And John the Baptist said, "Behold, the Lamb of God who takes away the sin of the world." So based upon the testimony of John the Baptist, John the Apostle becomes a believer in, a follower of Jesus of Nazareth. He not only becomes a believer in Jesus, he actually is invited, along with his brother, to be in this inner circle of friends. We call them the 12 apostles or 12 disciples. Even within the 12, he was in the innermost circle. Three guys, Peter, James, and John, were the three closest friends of Jesus on earth. It is assumed that the apostles were about the same age as Jesus, some a couple years older, some a couple years younger. But it is assumed that John the apostle was the youngest of the 12. So if Jesus was 33 at the age that he was killed, resurrected, and ascended, a lot of the other apostles would have been in their 30s, maybe their 40s. And it's assumed that John the apostle was like 18 or 19 years old. So 15 years or so younger than Jesus, 15 to 20 years younger than some of the other apostles. John was a follower of Jesus. He was present, though kind of far away, at the betrayal and the trial of Jesus. He was present at the crucifixion of Jesus. In fact, we have studied the Easter story when the women came to the tomb and found the empty tomb and they ran off to tell the apostles about the fact that Jesus was alive. They went to Peter and to John. They were the first two to hear the story and run to the tomb to see for themselves. He was present at the ascension of Jesus. He then began to be an evangelist, a preacher about

0: you to write this down. And he scribes this vision that God gives him. That is the book of Revelation.
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0: So now I want you to take your New Testament and go to the very back of the book, all the way to the end, to the last book of your Bible, the book of Revelation. Then go to the first chapter of the last book. So Revelation chapter 1 is what we're going to read. And the name of the book comes from the first couple of words of the book. Revelation 1:1 says, "The revelation of Jesus Christ." That is the name of the book, Revelation. Now, the Greek word is apokalypsis, which means unveiling or uncovering, to reveal something. So we use our English word apocalypse from apokalypsis in Greek. We use the English word sometimes to mean chaos or tragedy or cataclysmic events, which it's associated with the end times, but the word apocalypsis really means to uncover something, to explain something, to reveal it. So the book of Revelation begins with the revelation of Jesus Christ, which God gave him to show to his bondservants the things which must shortly take place or soon take place. And he sent and communicated it by his angel to his bondservant John, who bore witness to the word of God and to the testimony of Jesus Christ, even to all that he saw. Now we are reading again the vision that John the Apostle had and wrote down. John the Apostle wrote quite a bit of your New Testament. Obviously wrote the book of Revelation. He wrote the Gospel of John. And he wrote three small letters, epistles, at the end of the New Testament, 1st, 2nd, and 3rd John. When you read John's Gospel, you will see the name John a lot. But John the Apostle wrote the Gospel of John, and he wrote the name John a lot, but not about himself. He's talking about John the Baptist. Most every time the name John appears in the Gospel of John, it's about John the Baptist. When John the Apostle in the Gospel of John refers to himself, he doesn't use his name John. He calls himself the disciple whom Jesus loved. Now that's a pretty cool title, isn't it? The disciple whom Jesus loved. So John the Apostle wrote a lot of our New Testament. And here he says, this is the revelation of Jesus. God gave to Jesus, God the Father gave to Jesus to give to his bondservants. So there's this line of communication. God the Father gives it to Jesus, who gives it to an angel, who gives it to John to write down for the purpose of all the servants of Jesus reading it. And what is the description of the writing? It says back in verse 1, the things which must shortly or soon take place. This is verse 1. You could also say the things that are suddenly going to take place. We think of soon in 95 AD, meaning it's going to happen in just a couple of months or a couple of years. Well, we are 1900 plus years later and it hasn't happened. So it's not soon in the idea that it means any minute now. It's soon in the idea of suddenly. When it happens, it's going to happen. It's going to happen quickly. Events will occur. Jesus spoke about the end times and he used the phrase birth pains. Now we've talked about birth pains and I've described them to you. Of course, it's observational for me, you understand. But birth pains, I'm told,

0: old, and I've observed they start off smaller, less painful, and further apart. They become more powerful, stronger, more painful, and quicker and closer together. Jesus said the events of the last days are the same thing. They're going to start smaller and further apart. They're going to pick up a pace of speed. They're going to pick up a pace of intensity. And so John writes, these are the things that will suddenly take place. And it says, he communicated them by the angel to John, who testified to the word of God and the testimony of Jesus Christ, even all that he saw. And now we go to verse 3. The verse says, blessed is he who reads and those who hear the words of the prophecy and heed the things which are written in it, for the time is near. You are promised, if you read the book of Revelation, you hear the lessons of it, you heed them, you pay attention to them, you are promised blessing. Now, you're to read this book and to understand this book. And if you say, oh, I can't understand the book of Revelation, first of all, yes, you can. If you will take your time, as we've done over the years, work your way slowly through it, yes, you can understand it. But also, don't forget of the two sections of the book, chapters 4 through 22, that last days focused section, much more imagery, much more symbolism, and apocalyptic language in that section, less so, much more straightforward in chapters 1, 2, and 3. So John writes, as a message from Jesus, blessed is the person who hears these words, who reads these words, the words of prophecy, predicting things that are to come, and heeds them. Pay attention to this book. Listen to this book, for the time is near. The time is coming. Now move to verse 4. John, to the seven churches that are in Asia, grace to you and peace from him who is and who was and who is to come, from the seven spirits who are before his throne, and from Jesus Christ, the faithful witness, the firstborn of the dead, the ruler of the kings of the earth, to him who loves us and released us from our sins by his blood. Again, the first section of this book, John is writing, because of the words of Jesus, seven letters to seven churches that are in Asia. Now, Asia, in their mind, at their time, was a smaller piece of ground than what we mean when we say Asia today. I will show you on the map. This is an ancient map of the place called Asia Minor. You see, the arrow is pointing to this small island in the Aegean Sea called Patmos. That's the place from which Paul writes this letter. Right to the north of that are seven cities. We have not read their names yet in the book of Revelation. We will soon. But these are the names: Pergamum, Thyatira, Sardis, Smyrna, Philadelphia, Ephesus, and Laodicea. The ancient place was called Asia Minor. Now, the next map is a modern map. We are in the modern country of Turkey. And you see, again, those seven cities. Some of them have obviously changed their name, and we'll show you that over the time. They're very different places. They're seven cities. They're located close to each other, but they have different characteristics, different situations. They receive different letters with different messages in them, and we're going to look at that as we go through the series. But they are located in the modern country of Turkey, just to the southeast of Ankara, and just to the south of Istanbul, modern major cities in Turkey. So where are we not in this series? We are not in the land of Israel. Most of the teachings I give you and the maps I show you are from the land of Israel. We are not there in this series. If you look on this map at the very bottom middle, it says Lebanon. Just to the south of Lebanon is Israel. Israel's not even shown on this map that the zoom is placed. So we're not in the land of Israel. We are in the modern land of Turkey in this series. So John is writing, because of the message of Jesus, seven letters to seven churches. And there they are. They're close to each other geographically, but they have different situations. And Jesus' letter will deal with what their specific situation is. Now back to verse 4. John, to the seven churches that are in Asia, grace to you and peace. This is the common greeting of the day. Paul's letters begin this way. This was common in the Christian culture of the first century to greet someone and you would say grace and peace. And remember, it's always in that order. Grace first, then peace. Grace, receiving the undeserved gift of God, the undeserved gift of salvation. Peace, a right relationship with God. I cannot have peace with God until I have first experienced the grace of God. It is always in that order. Grace to you and peace from Him, this is the Father here, who is, who was, who is to come. Present, past, future. And from the seven spirits who are before His throne. This is a strange phrase. It's a very rare phrase. Most scholars agree that this is the Holy Spirit. Why the phrase the seven spirits? Well, seven is the perfect number. It's the Holy Spirit's message in dealing with seven churches. Again, it's unusual language. And then you have the third person of the Trinity in the list, the second person of the Trinity, which is Jesus Christ. And He is described as the faithful witness first. You can trust what He says in the letters because He's telling you the real deal. The firstborn of the dead, Jesus, who was dead, was resurrected. He's now alive. And the ruler, third description, of the kings of the earth. We're going to talk about the second coming of Jesus and the fact that He is going to rule and reign on earth. And there will be no more earthly kings competing with each other for control because the king will be in charge. He will be the ruler of the kings of the earth. Also about Jesus, it says, to Him who loves us and released us from our sins by His blood. When Jesus dies on a cross and sheds His blood, He brings forgiveness of our sins. Why would He do such a thing? Because that's how much He loved us. Now, continue on to the next verse, verse 6. And He, Jesus, has made us to be a kingdom, priests to His God and Father. To Him be the glory and the dominion forever and ever. Amen.
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12: Hello there, and thanks for tuning into this week's show. I'm your host, Chris McKay, and I'm really happy to have you along today as we explore and discover the secrets to health and wellness. 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Okay, folks, this is going to be a great show. We're going to talk about food cravings, low energy, high blood sugar, digestive problems, high cholesterol, sluggish metabolism, high blood pressure, pain. This list goes on and on. My guest today is Dr. Brent Agin. He's an MD with a focus in wellness and prevention. Dr. Agin has authored two books. The first one is Healthy Aging for Dummies, and the second one is called Superfoods for Dummies. He sees patients of all ages and maintains a diverse array of clientele, including professional athletes and celebrities. He's going to debunk everything you thought you knew about dieting and explain how those extra pounds, that spare tire around your waist, is not your fault. He's going to talk about what it is that's actually causing that. Dr. Agin, welcome to the show. Thanks for taking time out of your busy schedule to be with us today.
13: Thank you, Chris. I'm excited to be here.
12: All right. So I want to get right in. I mean, look, we are dealing as a society, we are dealing with obesity like we've never seen before. Diet after diet seems to fail. Blood sugar levels have gone wild. I mean, what's going on out there?
13: Let's get right into it, Chris. And I'm going to ask you a question.
12: Okay.
13: Why do you think we're gaining weight?
12: We eat too much and we don't exercise.
13: I wish it was that simple, but there's more to it. If it was that simple, we wouldn't have such a problem with our children. Why are we seeing 6-month-olds obese?
12: Well, that's a good question, because I guess, you know, you're not going to have a six-month-old that's going to exercise more, right?
13: That's exactly the point. And I actually brought you a can of infant formula, and this is a way we can start seeing what the problem is.
12: Okay.
13: Take a look at this and just give me the first ingredient.
12: Corn syrup.
13: There you go. High fructose corn syrup. And it's actually being introduced to us at a very early age.
12: Corn syrup is sugar, right?
13: That's correct. It's a way to make sugar in a processed form, but the bodies can't handle it the way they do with natural sugar. This processing of foods is really what's driving the hunger in this vicious cycle of obesity.
12: That's scary. So really, from the time that we're kids, we're being exposed to this.
13: Yeah, it's very scary. What we have going on today is this vicious weight gain cycle. Too much sugar in our foods, which inactivates a leptin, the hormone that tells our brains that we're full. So we have the starving brains, which then keeps us eating past our full point. People don't want to be obese. People don't want to be overweight.
12: Right.
13: And it's just the same way as that people don't want to be addicted to drugs.
12: Yeah.
13: But they can't stop. And what's driving that is the body keeps telling you to eat more.
12: So what can we do then to stop our sugar addiction and lose the weight?
13: Well, Chris, I'm here to talk to you about this new weight loss formula. It's called Skinny D.
12: Skinny D. Okay, I like that.
13: It is a nutrient-rich liquid meal replacement drink that's clinically proven to provide a high degree of overall nutrition, and it helps you wean off this sugar addiction.
12: Okay.
13: Skinny D was designed to reduce the appetite, increase metabolism, it's low calorie, and it's very safe for diabetics as well as pre-diabetics.
12: Okay.
13: That's where the D in Skinny D comes from.
12: So what makes this so unique compared to what's already out there?
13: The first thing is that we've packed an enormous amount of nutritional value into this concentrate. One of the best appetite suppressants is good nutrition. It's packed full of plant extracts, amino acids, fiber, antioxidants, and adaptogens, ingredients that help reduce cravings, reduce appetite, and in 20 calories, and it's perfect for weight loss and general nutrition.
12: Now, how quickly do you start to see the pounds come off?
13: Within 72 hours, you're going to start seeing a good amount of weight coming
12: really?
13: Off.
12: Really?
13: Yeah.
12: So what can you expect when you start taking your Skinny D formula?
13: Well, from the minute you start using Skinny D, your body's going to start learning when to shut off, when to stop eating.
12: Mm-hmm.
13: And that leads into all the other health benefits. I mean, lowering cholesterol, increase in sustained energy, normalization of blood sugars, less pain in the body by reduced inflammation, better mood, less anxiety, better digestion, better metabolism and absorption of nutrients. You're going to start seeing your skin looks better, your nails look better, you're going to look better.
12: Can you share some stories, some results that you're seeing from your patients?
13: The great thing is that I have success stories from people with diabetes, people who are obese, from people that are just looking to maintain good general health, from young people, old people. I mean, Skinny D can fit into everybody's diet. One of my patients, she was a diabetic, really kind of had just given up. I mean, she had tried multiple different diet options, but, you know, just the pounds weren't coming off. And she also just couldn't find any way to control her blood sugars.
12: Yeah.
13: So she had almost given up on life. I got her to try Skinny D and I said, you know, let's replace one meal and then just eat a little bit more sensible and come back and see me in a month. And 60 days later, she came back. She had lost about 22 pounds and was almost in tears. And she explained the situation, and she had actually went to an amusement park. And for the first time in about 11 years, was able to walk around the amusement park and not get pushed in a wheelchair.
12: Wow.
13: And that's because she lost the weight. She had energy. And finally, some quality of life.
12: Yeah. Well, I want to take a minute here and let you listeners know that if you want to try Dr. Agin's Skinny D weight loss formula, there is a special toll-free number you can call. I'll give that to you now. It's 1-800-810-1497. And as you've heard, Skinny D is a nutrient-rich meal replacement drink. You mix this with water. It's perfectly safe for diabetics, and Skinny D will help you lose the weight and get the lean, sexy look you deserve. You know, I'm kind of thinking of it like Skinny D, Skinny Me. That's good, right?
13: That is good.
12: Okay, all right, we'll go with that. I also want to let you guys know that Dr. Agin has put together a very special introductory offer that's available to you listeners. So when you call, please be sure to mention this program, and you'll get a risk-free trial of Skinny D. Again, the number to call is 1-800-810-1497.
13: Hey, Chris, can I say something real quick?
12: Sure.
13: For all of you that have made the decision to try Skinny D and then take the first step in losing weight, one of the things I would like to include is a free copy of my 9 weight loss secrets you need to know. It talks about how to boost your sluggish metabolism, how much exercise you really need each day, powerful foods proven to reduce belly fat, and 2 simple natural diabetic secrets that every diabetic needs to know.
12: Folks, look, this is a great offer. The number to call is 1-800-810-1497. And I want you to know you have nothing to lose here because Skinny D is guaranteed to be safe and effective or your money back. So the number to call is 1-800-810-1497. I'll give it to you one more time. It's 1-800-810-1497. Okay, if you're just joining us, with me today is Dr. Brent Agin. He's an MD. He has a focus on wellness and prevention through an integrative approach. Dr. Agin is here today to talk about why we struggle to lose weight. And really, we're talking about the core of this problem being high fructose corn syrup in terms of being overweight, being obese, and the health problems that are created because of that. Dr. Agin's been sharing with us a new formula that he's put together. It's a weight loss formula called Skinny D. It's designed to help really kind of wean us from this sugar addiction that we have, but do so in a very smart way. So, Dr. Agin, can you recap for my listeners that might just be joining us, what's going on out there?
13: We're in a situation where the foods we eat are driving us to want more of the same foods. Mm-hmm. Most of them have high fructose corn syrup, which is something our body just does not handle. It changes the way our body's metabolism works, causes your brain to want more food, and it causes this vicious cycle of overeating, becoming obese, and the research supports that.
12: And what is some of that research?
13: Well, back around 1990, Princeton did some studies. What they did is they took a group of rats that were able to eat as much food as they wanted to.
12: Okay.
13: And then they had another group of rats that ate just a small amount of high fructose corn syrup. The high fructose corn syrup rats ended up with obesity and had all of the signs of metabolic syndrome, which is basically what we're facing now.
12: From that standpoint, maybe you can talk a little bit about how your Skinny D formula then kind of breaks that cycle.
13: Skinny D was scientifically developed and is clinically proven to give the body nutrients that it needs to stop cravings and shut off the hormones that are stopping the brain from telling you you're full.
12: Mm-hmm.
13: It's a natural formula, and nutrients and nutrition is your best appetite suppressant and best advocate for weight loss.
12: Mm-hmm. Now, what if you don't have any weight to lose? Is this something you could just use to get the nutrients that your body needs?
13: Well, let me ask you this, Chris. Do you eat breakfast every day?
12: No. I have coffee. Does that count?
13: That's the problem. Most people don't eat breakfast. They get up in the morning. They have a cup of coffee. They might not eat again until noon. And it's already a stress on the body just not eating overnight. Skinny D is the perfect solution. It's a very quick, very nutritionally packed concentrate.
12: Mm-hmm.
13: They can put in a bottle of water, walk out the door. There's their breakfast.
12: And how long would you use this for? Is this something that you could just keep using?
13: I suggest you do.
12: Okay.
13: Because if we look at statistics, 92% of dieters fail. The cookie diets, prepackaged meal diets, they're not working. So when we're talking about Skinny D, we found a successful option. Just stay with it, and long-term weight loss can definitely be achieved.
12: Well, what do people tell you about their experience with your Skinny D formula?
13: Chris, I got to tell you, we get phone calls, emails, letters. Here's a letter we received from JC. It says, when I first started taking Skinny D, my cholesterol was a little high. I now have perfect lab results. I have more energy than I ever had. Since drinking the delicious Skinny D, I feel more alert on my 9-to-5 job. Not to mention, finally able to wear some items that were hanging in the back of my closet with price tags still on them. It's a new day. I'm not at my goal yet, but when I'm there, Facebook will see me.
12: You know, that says a lot.
13: It's very powerful, and this is an opportunity for someone to get rid of the yo-yo dieting. Mm-hmm. Skinny D should take you right into a nice, balanced weight, and the health benefits come with that.
12: Yeah, well, it makes a lot of sense. And again, folks, if you like what you're hearing here and you want to try Dr. Agin's Skinny D weight loss formula, there is a special toll-free number you can call. 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And Dr. Agin, you mentioned that you're going to include a free gift for those people that call in today, right?
13: Yeah, I'm very excited for everyone that's going to pick up Skinny D and give it a try. And for doing so, we wanted to throw in a little gift. And it's a free copy of my 9 weight loss secrets you need to know. It talks about how to boost your sluggish metabolism, how much exercise you really need each day, powerful foods proven to reduce belly fat, and natural diabetic secrets that every diabetic needs to know.
12: I think that's really great. So folks, look, you have absolutely nothing to lose here because the Skinny D formula is guaranteed to be safe and effective or your money back. So again, the number that you need to call is 1-800-810-1497. I'll give it to you one more time. It's 1-800-810-1497. Well, what do you think, folks? I bet you never knew that high fructose corn syrup is in so many of our foods, and that's really what's causing overeating. But Dr. Agin has been telling us about this new way to effectively drop the weight through his formula called Skinny D. It's a meal replacement. It's going to help you feel full. It's going to help you deal with your cravings. And then secondarily, which I think is very unique, it's going to give you all of the nutrients that your body needs so that you're not starving yourself, right?
13: Yes. Starvation is a stress on the body. And it's very similar to what bears do when they hibernate.
12: Okay.
13: Bears try to slow down their metabolism by hormonal changes. And it's no different what happens in starvation programs. And that is why the rebound effect is so dramatic. People get off of these diets and they just look at foods and they start to gain weight.
12: It seems that way, doesn't it?
13: It's true.
12: Now, is that also why you kind of hit these plateaus?
13: Yeah, that's correct. And in our research, we did have plateaus, but they were very short-lived. Plateaus are inevitable, and it's actually kind of the body resetting itself.
12: Mm-hmm.
13: But to have short plateaus is really what makes the scientific breakthrough with Skinny D. I mean, it was formulated to work in a program that would minimize plateaus mm-hmm. and keep people losing weight in a nice, steady fashion.
12: Wow. Well, I want to talk about the studies in a minute, but before we do that, I took the liberty of going to the supermarket, and I picked up what would appear to be a similar meal replacement drink, and it actually has a little seal on it that says for diabetics. So if we do a comparison here in terms of this versus your Skinny D formula, what's different about these two?
13: Well, first, just go ahead and start reading the ingredients.
12: Okay. All right. This has water and then corn maltodextrin.
13: Oh. And what do you think that is?
12: Since it has fructose nearby, it might be high fructose corn syrup.
13: Yeah. There's a lot of interesting ways on labels that you can hide the actual ingredients.
12: This is kind of scary, right? Because this is for people with diabetes, and yet you're putting sugar back in the body.
13: Yeah, reading labels is confusing.
12: Yeah.
13: The marketing ploys out there saying 100% natural, but yet they're still full of high fructose corn syrup. How can that be? It gets very difficult to figure out what do I really eat. Replace a meal with Skinny D. And then try to choose foods that are more whole, raw foods.
12: Mm-hmm.
13: You're going to have results. Your bodies do not defy physics. If you eat that way, you're going to get results. It's plain and simple.
12: I want to talk a little bit about the studies mm-hmm. for Skinny D. Can we talk about some of the studies that were done?
13: Yeah, we did a few trials.
12: Mm-hmm.
13: The most recent trial, from the weight loss standpoint, the average weight loss in 2 weeks was 18.2 pounds.
12: 18.2 pounds?
13: 8.7 pounds in the first 72 hours. That was
12: wow.
13: the average weight loss of participants. 6 week weight loss, 28.4 pounds.
12: Holy moly.
13: It's a lot of weight.
12: It is a lot of weight.
13: Yeah, let's talk a little bit about the health part.
12: Okay.
13: Of this. And this is the important part from the medical standpoint. Everybody had a drop in cholesterol, but the average drop of cholesterol was 20 points.
12: That's amazing.
13: Yeah. And I will say this time and time again is that good nutrition is your best advocate for weight loss and is definitely the best appetite suppressant.
12: And this is safe. Is there anything you have to worry about here?
13: It's very safe. Kids can drink it. Elders can drink it.
12: And it tastes good?
13: Tastes delicious. And I have one. And I was waiting for you to ask that because I want you to try it.
12: Okay. All right. So, well, I'll try it.
13: Yeah. I want
12: I'll
13: you to try
12: it.
13: Some.
12: So, okay. So let me I get some water here. Let me just pour it in a glass. Okay. So I'm gonna pour this in. All right. Mix it up. But you said sip it, right?
13: If you drink it very fast, your body might not even have time to say, okay, you're full.
12: It tastes good.
13: Yeah.
12: It's good taste.
13: Good. Yeah, it has to taste good.
12: Yeah, and I can definitely see doing this. And this is only 20 calories, you said, right?
13: Only 20 calories. It's really a very positive, powerful meal replacement
12: mm-hmm.
13: that sets people in a position to better their health. You have to understand that this is a great opportunity to stop being a statistic. When you start to get into Skinny D, we already know you're going to look and feel better. I mean, and we know that people want to see the difference. They want to see the weight loss. They want to look better. But that's just part of it. Energy level, enjoying your life, being mm-hmm. able to have the energy to get through days and be productive at work and go enjoy your family and opportunities in life, normalizing blood sugars, reducing risk of
12: mm-hmm.
13: diabetes,
12: mm-hmm.
13: pain, High fructose corn syrup and highly processed foods drive inflammation. It's an inflammatory process in the body, but it also causes joint pain. It causes migraines. It causes all sorts of pain syndromes in the body.
14: Mm-hmm.
13: And Skinny D is a great opportunity to reduce pain, better your mood, start enjoying life a little bit better. Less bloating, gas, digestion, improve heart health, reducing your risk of strokes and heart attacks.
14: Mm-hmm.
13: You're bettering your immune system. When you have stress on the body, your immune system is one of the first things that is punished.
14: Mm-hmm.
13: Your skin looking better, acne going away. It's just endless.
14: Wow. Well, again, I'd love to hear some more of what your patients have had to say.
13: Well, like I said, Chris, we get all kinds of feedback from Skinny D users. Do we have time to read a few more letters?
14: Sure.
13: Here's another one. I decided to try Skinny D, not being sure of what I was getting into. However, it turned out to be very easy. Drinking the liquid was quick, easy, and tasty. I never felt hungry. I was surprised with the amount of weight I lost. I lost over 15 inches on the program and couldn't be happier with the results.
14: Wow, 15 inches. That's a lot.
13: That's a lot. And look at the statements that were in that small paragraph there. Quick, easy, and tasty, and I never felt hungry.
14: Yeah.
13: That was all what we were talking about.
14: Wow. Wow. Well, again, folks, if you like what you're hearing here and you want to try Dr. Agin's Skinny D weight loss formula, there is a special number that you can call today. It's 1-800-810-1497. 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
13: That's correct. And it's a free copy of my 9 weight loss secrets you need to know. It talks about how to boost your sluggish metabolism, how much exercise you really need each day, powerful foods proven to reduce belly fat, and natural diabetic secrets that every diabetic needs to know.
14: I think that's really great. Again, folks, this is a great offer. Remember, Skinny D, Skinny Me, this could be you. And all you have to do is call the number. That number is 1-800-810-1497. And look, you have absolutely nothing to lose here because Skinny D is guaranteed to be safe and effective or your money back. So again, that number to call is 1-800-810-1497. Well, folks, I don't know about you, but this is really interesting. I'm learning a ton here about why we struggle so much with trying to lose weight, really coming back to this high fructose corn syrup and how it's in practically everything we eat. Our bodies are having a tremendous difficulty trying to process it because it's not a natural form of sugar. But we've been talking with Dr. Agin about a way to deal with that, and it's called Skinny D. It uses new technology, key nutrients that are specifically selected and clinically proven to help stop these cravings, help you feel satisfied, but at the same time, help you drop that weight. And coming back to this high fructose corn syrup, if it's so addictive, why are we still seeing this out there? I mean, we became aware with cigarettes. It doesn't mean that everybody stopped smoking. But on the other hand, at least the awareness is there.
13: The high fructose corn syrup is a problem that's not going anywhere anytime soon. It's just, it's so inexpensive that it's just too easy to put in all of our foods. I mean, mm-hmm. it's in ketchup, it's in yogurts, it's in cereals, it's
14: really?
13: In baby formulas, it's in things that are supposed to help diabetics. It's in all of our foods. And this is exactly why I developed Skinny D, to make it easier on all of you listeners to improve your health and lose weight.
14: Mm-hmm. And I think that's what it's, you know, at the end of the day, that's what it's about, to truly have a solution. I mean, what would you tell someone listening right now that's kind of thinking that same thing? This sounds good, but you know what? I've tried everything, nothing works, and I'm checking out. Sorry.
13: Well, I say give it one more try. And if you are one of those listeners that just feel like giving up, just understand you're not alone. There are a lot of people that were not asking to be in this position, and it's not your fault. Skinny D is a liquid that has the right vitamins and nutrients in it to help people lose weight and help them hold their cravings down, give them the nutrients to have their body run efficiently. We have research to support it. There's clinical trials to show that it is effective. Just give it one more try.
14: Well, who can benefit from your Skinny D formula?
13: Everybody. Yeah, everybody. And that's the truth. Any age, 20s, 30s, 40s, you know, my practice, I've seen a large portion of the population that are getting into their 40s and 50s and 60s now that are looking more than ever now to stay vital and stay vigorous and have the zest for life. And if you want to live a long, productive life and enjoy your hobbies and your family and travel, you have to lose weight. It's the first thing you have to do. You have to lose weight. You're going to get all the health benefits with it. And so that happens at all ages.
14: Well, we got to start winding things down here. What can Skinny D do for someone listening right now that is interested in what we've been talking about?
13: Well, the list is long, but I'll try to wrap it up here. You're going to start losing weight at a pretty quick pace. You're going to start seeing your skin looks better. Your nails look better. People are going to look better. But that's not where it stops. People are going to get more energy. They're going to lower their cholesterol, maintain their blood sugars, reduce pain by decreasing inflammation in the body. And by doing that, you're going to have better moods. You're going to be less depressed, sleep better. You're just going to get a better sense of well-being. This is an opportunity to really improve overall health.
14: Well, Dr. Agan, unfortunately, we have only a few minutes left here. Is there anything else that you want to share with our listeners today before we sign off?
13: Well, I could keep going for a while, but the biggest point is that this is a very good investment in health and could be the least expensive health benefit you could possibly get yourself involved in. We just talked about all the benefits that you can see from this product, and it has huge rewards. People owe it to themselves to give this a try and see if they can better their lives. And just don't give up. That's the biggest thing. Give this a try and start enjoying life.
14: I think that's great advice. And Dr. Agan, again, thank you so much for taking time out of your busy schedule to be with us today.
13: Thank you.
14: All right, folks. Well, here is your last chance. If you want to try Dr. Agan's Skinny D weight loss formula, I'm going to give you a special toll-free number now that you can call. 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And as Dr. Agan mentioned, it's perfectly safe for diabetics. That's actually where the name came from, Skinny D, but is ideal for anyone that wants to lose weight or wants to simply offset the effects of these foods that have high fructose corn syrup or high sugar content and wants to, at the same time, get the nutrients in your body that your body needs. It's a great way to do that. All in all, Skinny D will help you lose the weight and get the lean, sexy look you deserve. And I know that's what so many of us want. 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It's 1-800-810-1497. 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This talks about how to boost your sluggish metabolism, how much exercise you really need, powerful foods that are proven to reduce belly fat, and 2 simple natural diabetic secrets that every diabetic needs to know. So, folks, this is a really great offer. I encourage you, call right now. The number is 1-800-810-1497. And you have absolutely nothing to lose because Skinny D is guaranteed to be safe and effective or your money back. 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I'll give it to you one more time. 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
21: Take your Bibles and turn with me to Proverbs chapter 22 and verse 1. At the time of the NCAA basketball championships, I always think about the greatest coach of all time, certainly in basketball, one of the legends in American sports history, and that is Coach John Wooden. UCLA Bruins, championship after championship, the late, great John Wooden. He is considered the greatest mentor and coach and one of the greatest men that we've known in this nation. Phenomenal success. Super Bowl winning coach Tony Dungy, talking about Coach Wooden, said, Coach Wooden didn't just teach basketball, he taught life. And what we're discovering in the book of Proverbs is how to live life. It is as though Solomon, God is teaching us about life. Regarding Wooden, many studied his strategies and coaching skills. But what many do not know is that when he graduated in the eighth grade, or really graduated from the eighth grade, his father, who was a strong believer in Christ, a strong gentleman, common man but with uncommon strengths, his name was Joshua Wooden, he gave his young son $2 and a card. And on this card are basic principles for living. They're almost proverbial. They're principles for life. And at the top of the list is what I want to talk to you about today, which at the top of this list given to Coach Wooden by his father is these words: be true to yourself. Be true to yourself. Trustworthiness, faithfulness. What I really want to talk to you about is character. Because when it's all said and done, when we choose character, we choose success. Be a great person. Attempt and achieve greatness in your life. But beyond greatness, choose goodness. The Bible says the fruit of the Spirit is goodness. Peter says, in adding to your faith, add virtue and add goodness, which is moral and mental fortitude and faith. Be a person of faith. Be a person of wisdom, of discipline, of integrity, of honor, of humility, and compassion. And all of these lessons that the great Coach Wooden learned from his father, Joshua, we can learn in God's Word as God coaches us. This is one of the reasons that I read daily the book of Proverbs. I read other passages, but I always read Proverbs because this is the way we learn how to live skillfully. So in Proverbs 22 and verse 1, the good name is to be chosen rather than great riches. And favor is better than silver or gold. That's success. Wooden's father gave him a tripod, really, of incentives, very simple things that ended up in the teaching strategy of Coach Wooden himself, triplets that he shared with his coaches, a pyramid of success that Coach Wooden developed. But his father told him as a young man, blaming, cursing, hating doesn't help you, it hurts you. And then he gave him two sets of threes. Never lie, never cheat, never steal. That's three. And don't whine, don't complain, don't make excuses. That's wise counsel. And if you're a parent worth your salt, you want to teach and coach your children well. You want your children to grow up with this kind of counsel and advice, to live life God's way. Proverbs is based upon life experiences and this homegrown, homespun kind of down home wisdom that you hear is so very practical, and that's why we love little simple things that just challenge us to be at our best. I believe this is one reason why we love the Proverbs, because it is straight up and straight on. And we can learn, God's children can learn life and lessons that we will never forget, because God's wisdom is never forgotten when once you learn it. It is unforgettable. And we should never stop seeking. We should never stop growing. We should never stop praying for the wisdom of God. because wisdom is worth so much more than money. And a good name, a great character, is greater than anything you earn or can achieve. Shakespeare's Hamlet put it this way: to thine own self be true. When you are honest with God, you can be true to yourself. And when you're true to yourself, you can be true and faithful with others, including your family, your friends. What it means to be true to yourself is not to be self-absorbed. It's not to be preoccupied with self, but rather it is to live by the core values of our convictions, our principles, our faith, that we keep our promises, that we live by our word, that you can trust our signature. Be true to your commitment to Christ. Be true to your commitment to your church. Be true to your commitment to your witness, your influence. To be a person of moral and mental strength. To be bold and courageous and convictional, resilient in the hard times, robust in your devotion. Refuse to lose your convictions. Never compromise your principle or betray your beliefs. Always be loyal in life. That is character. That's character. It includes one of the most important lessons that we discover on our coaching board this morning in Proverbs. And that is, we don't do this alone. If you're going to win, if you're going to be successful, while there are great teams that do not win, it's not always the best teams that win. It's always the teams that play the best that win. What's true on the athletic field is especially true in life. If you want to be successful, you're always going to accomplish more together. We are better together. Famed Christian psychologist and counselor Gary Smalley has written, "Life is all about relationships. The rest is just details." God made us to live in relationships, relationship with God, relationship with one another. And therefore, He has given us friends, faithful friends, to support us, strengthen us, shape us in life. Proverbs 17, verse 17. If you're going to be successful, you're going to need these kinds of teammates. A friend loves at all times, and a brother is born for adversity. Underscore in your Bibles that phrase, as I have done, at all times. A friend loves, is loyal at all times, supporting, strengthening, encouraging, equipping, even confronting and at times cutting. Faithful are the wounds of a friend. Chapter 27 of Proverbs, verses 5 and 6. Better is an open rebuke than hidden love. Faithful are the wounds of a friend. If you have a friend that is It loves you enough to confront you when you're wrong, to care about you when you've messed up, and to challenge you to do better, you're better than this, then thank God for friends like these. Friends endure. They're not fair weather friends. They are faithful friends. Friends last. Let me tell you what a friend is. A friend is the first one to walk in and always the last one to leave when you need them the most. That's a friend. I hope you have a friend like that or friends like these. Maybe the question should be, are you a friend like this? Are you a friend who is the first one in and the last one to leave? Life can fall apart. Proverbs 18:24, a man of many companions may come to ruin, but there is a friend who sticks closer than a brother. And when life falls apart, we need some friends who will help us put life back together, who will stick like glue to help us hold together.
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21: You know, I have many acquaintances through the years, but I have a handful of friends. And it's not because I don't want more friends, but you have to spend a lot of time to have friends like these. Friendship will cost you.

I mean, everybody. Even Batman needed a friend. I mean, think about it. Even the Lone Ranger had Tonto. And we all need friends like these. This is why God gave us the church, that we are a family of friends. Proverbs tells us he who would have friends should show himself friendly. And if you're looking for friends, but I guarantee you God's people, the friends of Christ, will be there for you when nobody else will. Friends that stick closer than a brother. And in one sense, there are some in this room that are closer to you than your own family, because you're connected together in Christ. And it's a wonderful thing. Long before the business world spoke of words like collaboration and synergy and networking, the Bible talked about our need for the right kinds of associations and affiliations. Same Solomon who gave us these proverbs gave us the book of Ecclesiastes, which is a testimony really of his life and how he failed until he found a relationship with God. His life was full of money and sex and pleasure and good food and a palace and all the good life. And he ended up saying vanity of vanities, all is vanity. Life is a big zero when you add it up. He was depressed. He was defeated. He was discouraged. He had failed. Life is a zero until he discovered the goodness of God and the greatness of God in his life. But this same man, Solomon in Ecclesiastes, who gave us Proverbs, said this. Look in chapter 4, verses 9 to 12. We'll put it on the screen for you. Two are better than one because they have a good reward for their toil. For if they fall, one will lift up his fellow. But woe to him who is alone when he falls and has not another to lift him up. Again, if two lie together, they keep warm. But how can one keep warm alone? And though a man might prevail against one who is alone, two will withstand him. And then I love this ender. A threefold cord is not easily broken. When I sit down with young couples planning marriage, I always show them this verse because this is a proverb, this is a principle that is so important. A threefold cord is not easily broken. The threefold cord is you, your mate, and God twined together, tied together, strengthened together. It is this love, it is this life, this threefold cord that keeps life together. I've often said, you know, in a marriage, you not only have to love each other, but you gotta like each other too. And I liked her before I loved her. And I loved her pretty quickly. But the reason I can say I love her more than ever is because I like her more than ever. And I think she still likes me. You gotta be in like before you are in love. That's compatibility. That's not just chemistry. But it is that threefold cord. This is why we tell young men and women, when you're seriously dating, for sure, date people who know Christ, who share your faith. How can two walk together except they be agreed, especially in terms of faith? The Bible says, don't be unequally yoked together with unbelievers. That is in your business affiliations, in your relationships, in your marriages. As a believer in Christ, you need to marry a fellow believer, and not just someone who says, oh, I believe, but someone who believes. And this is what makes life stick together. This is what makes a successful marriage, a successful business. I could talk long and hard about the whole business association and affiliation. You need to make sure in these relationships that you can count on the trustworthiness and the wisdom of people with whom you work. Friends will deepen your enjoyment and your employment in life, and a true friend will challenge you to be at your best. Proverbs 27:17, iron sharpens iron and one man sharpens another. Proverbs 27:9, oil and perfume make the heart glad, and the sweetness of a friend comes from his earnest counsel. How many of you are here today because of the earnest counsel of a friend?

0: How many of you are in Christ because of the earnest witness of a friend? Are you a friend like that? Are you a friend that sticks closer than a brother? Some of you are here today when you were away from God, a long way from God, but a Christian friend didn't give up on you, kept praying for you, kept calling you, kept encouraging you and believing in you when you didn't even believe in yourself, restored you to Christ and to the church. You're here today because of the wise counsel of a friend. Be very careful how you choose your friends. I believe it's true. Charles Tremendous Jones used to say this: the person you're going to be in the next 10 years typically is going to be made up by the kinds of books you read and the friends you choose. The Bible says many things about not being in the bad company of people that don't know and honor God. Proverbs in particular says a companion of fools will be destroyed. Warns us, listen to this, the Bible says stay away from rebels, rebellious people, stay away from rebels, stay away from drunkards. How's that work for some of the parties that some people who even name Christ attend? Stay away from drunkards. Stay away from the immoral. Stay away from the greedy. All in the scriptures. A companion of fools will be destroyed. Who you are will end up being basically what who you hang out with the next few years of your life. And that's a strong word to you who are teenagers today, and college students, and young adults. Choose your friends wisely if you want to be successful. Thank God Jesus is a true friend. John chapter 15, Jesus said to his intimate band of believers, his core disciples, he said to them, I don't call you slaves or servants anymore. I call you my friends. Jesus laid down his life for his friends. Jesus is a friend of sinners. That was not a compliment. It was an accusation hurled against Jesus by his enemies. He is a friend of sinners. But aren't you glad that Jesus is the friend of sinners? That he has reconciled us unto himself. Jesus said, no greater love has any man than this, but that a man would lay down his life for his friends. Jesus befriended you. How? You were not a friend of God, not because you were so likable or wonderful. As a matter of fact, we were estranged from God, enemies of God. And Christ did for us what we could not do for ourselves, and that is connect us with God. A relationship that is now reconciled. While we failed to live successfully because we lived sinfully, while we failed to live righteously, he did what we could only dream about doing. We are now, therefore, his friends, and we live in peace with God. We have peace with God. We have peace with others. And yes, we have peace within. Listen to the way the scripture puts it in Romans 5, 6 to 10. For while we were still weak, at the right time, Christ died for the ungodly. For one will scarcely die for a righteous person, though perhaps for a good person, one would dare even to die. But God shows his love for us in that while we were yet sinners, Christ died for us. And since therefore we have now been justified by his blood, much more shall we be saved by him from the wrath of God. For if while we were enemies we were reconciled to God by the death of his son, much more now that we are reconciled shall we be saved by his life. Spiritual truth. We are saved by his death. Sin is broken. But we are saved by his life. Jesus is Lord. And therefore, this is a living relationship. There's nothing deader, drier than religion. And there's nothing more alive than to be alive in Christ.
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2: 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And I challenge you to go deep with God. Get into the Word of God. Strengthen your character by strengthening your faith, by loving Christ with all your heart, mind, soul, and strength, by being deeply devoted to Christ. 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And then when you go deep, make sure you come up for air, and in the power of God's Spirit, share your faith with others. And do that with integrity and character. 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
19: We talk about generational wealth, wealth that impacts one generation upon another. 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What's the impact of your faith on the generation who follows us? And it's appropriate to think about it in the context of your faith. 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
18: 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We're so glad you're here to listen. Today's program is part one of Pastor Alan's message called Lessons in Listening, Generational Faith. 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
19: I want to continue a study we started in a previous session under the general theme of lessons in listening. There are very few characteristics in all of Scripture that are more significant. The one, in fact, I think a primary identifier of the people of God throughout Scripture from Genesis to Revelation is that they recognize his voice, that they hear his voice. Jesus said, my sheep know my voice and follow me. But that ability to listen to God, not in some strange, weird, bizarre way, but lessons in listening. I hope you're doing the Bible reading with us. This really started for me with our Bible reading for the week. We've just started in the book of Genesis. If you didn't begin in January, I want to give you an invitation to join us now. We're beginning the Old Testament. The books of Genesis and Exodus are really good reads. A lot of fun. Hollywood's made a fortune off Genesis and Exodus. I mean, there are a lot of drama, a lot of good stories. It's not a difficult read at all. Now, when you get to Leviticus, I'm going to step back in and help you a little bit with Leviticus. I'm not even sure God reads Leviticus. That's not true. I'm sure he does. There's a purpose to it. But Genesis and Exodus, there's a lot of narrative that is truly engaging. About 10 or 15 minutes a day, you can read through your entire Bible in the course of a year. It will change your life. I don't know of another single thing apart from your relationship with Jesus that has the transformational impact that a consistent reading of your Bible will do. So if you fail to do that for whatever reason, no shame today, just join us. But this lesson started for me when I was doing that reading in Genesis chapter 26. God appears to Isaac. This is a father-son story. Isaac is the son. God appears to Isaac with a message that he wants to do some remarkable things in Isaac's life. But it's not because Isaac is special. He's saying, I'm going to do these things in your life because of your dad. We can read it. It's Genesis 26 and verse 2. The Lord appeared to Isaac and said, don't go down to Egypt. Now, if you know the backstory a bit, and some of you may, Isaac's father, in a time of great drought where they lived, had gone to Egypt because of the Nile River. There was an abundance of water and therefore a steady food supply. And when there was a drought in Canaan, Abraham had gone to Egypt for the food. But God is saying to Isaac, even though there's some stress in the land where you live, don't go to Egypt. Live in the land where I tell you to live. Stay in this land for a while. I'll be with you and I will bless you. For to you and your descendants, I'll give all these lands and will confirm the oath I swore to your father Abraham. I'll make your descendants as numerous as the stars in the sky and I'll give them all these lands. Through your offspring, all nations on earth will be blessed. Wow. I mean, we pray for parking spots. Then God said to Isaac, all nations on earth will be blessed through you. Imagine announcing that in your small group. That gets you voted off the island. I mean, it's a dramatic promise to Isaac. But then God says to Isaac, lest he get an inflated ego, look at verse 5. He said, all nations on earth will be blessed because Abraham, your father, obeyed me and kept my requirements, my commands, my decrees, and my laws. So Isaac listened to all that, and it says he stayed put. Smart man, Isaac. He was a pretty good listener. Now, it's an overwhelming promise, but the punchline in that passage is that fifth verse. God said to Isaac, I'll do all these things for you because of your father, Abraham. And then he gives him some specifics. He said, Abraham obeyed me. The translation that you have is the New International Version. Some of the more literal translations, it says that Abraham listened to my voice or hearkened to my voice. Abraham listened to me. You can't be obedient if you don't know the assignment. So the translator in this particular case used obedience as an outcome description of the translation. But Hebrew is an ancient language. It's very directive. It's simple. In fact, if you want to add emphasis in Hebrews, you typically just duplicate the word. Sometimes in English, you'll read a passage in the Old Testament, and it will say, listen, listening. It doesn't mean listen with both ears. It means listen carefully. Well, in this case, it says that Abraham listened to my voice. And then there's four statements made. They're very similar. I mean, I can find some distinctions, but in tone, they're really very similar. He kept my requirements. He kept my commands. He kept my decrees. And he kept my laws. Is there a difference between requirements, commands, decrees, and laws? Perhaps we could identify some distinctions. But the theme is very, very similar. Abraham listened and he obeyed. And because he did that, there is an amazing blessing coming to your life, Isaac. And if that was all you knew, it would be it's a point of truth. But there's a bit of a backstory. I gave you the prelude in your notes. Just a couple of chapters earlier in Genesis 22. Now, it's only separated by four chapters, but it's separated by several years in Isaac's life. Because in chapter 22, he's a young man. His father Abraham is still alive. In fact, God has said to Abraham, I want you to offer Isaac as a sacrifice. And that's not some theoretical thing. They still made animal sacrifices. He said, I want you to offer Isaac like you would offer a sheep or a bull or a goat. I want you to cut his throat and put his lifeless body on an altar. Abraham's waited a long time for Isaac, but he obeys. So he says to Isaac and a couple of servants, we're going to make a journey. God said, I'll show you where to offer him. It was on Mount Moriah, which, oh, by the way, is where the temple, Solomon's temple would be built later, which, oh, by the way, is where Golgotha was, where Jesus would be sacrificed later. Take Isaac. That's what's in your notes. It's Genesis 22. Abraham has made it to Mount Moriah. He's put Isaac on the altar, and he's pulling back the knife to take his life. And he reached out his hand, and he took the knife to slay his son. But the angel of the Lord called out to him from heaven, Abraham. Now, we're left to conclude some things from the text. It says the angel of the Lord called out to Abraham from heaven. The way I understand that, we could disagree. We both still go to heaven. But my opinion, the Lord called to Abram in a voice. Don't touch your son. It didn't say the Lord said to Abram. It says he called out to him. So if God's calling out to Abram, I think it's a legitimate conclusion that Isaac would have heard him. You with me so far? I'm not doing any real gross injustice to the text. Abraham said, here I am. Don't lay a hand on the boy. Don't do anything to him. Now I know that you fear God because you haven't withheld your son, your only son. And the angel of the Lord called to Abraham from heaven a second time. Same scenario, still on the mountain, still with the altar and Isaac and all the emotion. Can you imagine the emotion of climbing Mount Moriah with Isaac alone and the wood and the fire you need for the sacrifice, knowing you plan to come back down the hill alone? Now, the New Testament tells us that Abraham believed if he took Isaac's life, God would raise him from the dead. Still, I'm thinking the climb up that hill could have been a bit quiet. Imagine what it was like coming down. A little different. The word of the Lord, the angel called to Abraham a second time and said, I swear by myself, declares the Lord, that because you have done this and haven't withheld your son, I will bless you and make your descendants as numerous as the stars in the sky and the sand on the seashore. Your descendants will take possession of the cities of their enemies, and through your offspring, all nations on earth will be blessed because you've obeyed me. Now go back to chapter 26 with me. Remember what God said to Isaac? I'll make your descendants as numerous as the stars in the sky, and will give them all these lands, and through your offspring, all nations on the earth will be blessed because Abraham listened to me and kept my decrees. See, chapter 26 is just some theoretical, theological study for Isaac. He was there in a most vulnerable position when he heard God call out to Abraham. And he knew his father well enough to know all the drama and the emotion that had gone into that moment. And so now Isaac has a message from the Lord for himself, and it says that Isaac cooperated with the Lord. He did what the Lord would said. Pretty good listening skills. Baked in from one generation to the next. We're going to talk a bit about generational faith. How do we take our faith and make an impact in the generations around us? Certainly relevant for your children, but please don't limit it to that. Every generation has to choose for themselves. And the best opportunity to choose to cooperate with God comes from the generation who precedes us and what we have learned from them. What's the generational impact you hope to leave? We're going to talk about it a bit. One more passage is 2 Timothy chapter 1 and verse 5. This is New Testament because some of you don't read the Old Testament, which is so weird. Folks, when God finished Malachi, he didn't get a gummy and chill. Same God that sent the Babylonians to Jerusalem is the God that sent his son to Golgotha. I promise. 2 Timothy chapter 1, Paul is writing to Timothy, a young man he's mentoring. He said, I've been reminded of your sincere faith, which first lived in your grandmother Lois and in your mother Eunice, and I'm persuaded now lives in you also. For this reason, I remind you to fan into flame the gift of God, which is in you through the laying on of my hands. a faith that lived in his grandmother and his mother and is present within him. Generational faith, it's an important thing. You know, it's a concept we don't talk about often in the context of our faith. We talk about it in other arenas of our lives. We talk about people being generational athletes. They have a set of skills and physical abilities that sets them apart, that makes them somewhat unique amongst their peers. We talk about generational wealth, wealth that impacts one generation upon another. It's not always about enormous amounts of money. It's just about the impact from one generation to the next. We don't talk about generational faith as much, but I want to ask you to think about that with me a little bit. What's the impact of your faith on the generation who follows us? It's appropriate to think about it in the context of your faith. It's probably easier to develop the idea there, but it shouldn't be limited to the people who share your DNA.
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20: 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Some of my favorite verses that Paul wrote, a bit of devotional time, and then some place to journal. The goal is to be changed. We want to be transformed by the Word of God and not just informed by it. Saul of Tarsus, a hero of mine, I got to know him as the Apostle Paul, an unrelenting advocate for Jesus in the face of unyielding persecution. Folks, that sounds like the world we live in. Lessons from Paul, it'll help you and I be overcomers, triumphant in this season in the earth. 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
18: Life isn't always easy. 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That's 855-577-2255. Now, let's get back to Pastor Allen with his message called Lessons in Listening, Generational Faith. 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
19: What's the impact of your faith upon the people with whom you do business, upon your neighbors, upon the people with whom you've gone to school, the people you're doing life with, your peer group? Generational faith. I can tell you a couple of things about it. What you do and who you are is far more impactful than what you say. Actions really do speak more loudly than words. It isn't that words don't matter. They have an authority, but who you are. Your kids will learn more about who you are than from what you tell them. And so will your friends. The transformational faith which impacts generations is our goal. Now, here's the awkward reality. If we have to do a diagnostic, my dad was a vet, so, you know, the first encounter with a patient or a horse or a cow or a puppy or a kitten was always the diagnostics. That was my favorite part. When I was at home, my dad only treated horses, which meant we went to visit most of the patients he was to see. He had to drive to wherever the horses were. We'd pile out of the truck or the vehicle and go find the horse and hear whatever the farmer or the horse trainer had to say. But then my dad would begin the diagnosis. And I started playing a game really early in my life. I would see if I could make a diagnosis that would match the doctor's. And so I still carry that habit, kind of that diagnostic thing. And if you ask me for a diagnosis of contemporary American Christendom, I would say to you the evidence is overwhelming that for decades there's been a tremendous falling away. The influence of a biblical worldview, of a Judeo-Christian culture on the world in which we live is tremendously diminished. Now, I'm not a negative person. I know God can reverse that. That's the story of Scripture and the story of the church. But you can't get to a better outcome until you can get to an honest diagnosis of where you are. And so this idea of generational faith is something I live with quite a bit. I pray about it and think about it and ask the Lord for wisdom and insight on it. You know, there's a meeting I have had far too frequently
0: in recent weeks and months, exponentially more than I would have had a decade ago, about children who reject the faith of their parents. And in recent months, I've had meeting after meeting consistently with parents who've been banished by their children, who've cut ties completely, estranged from their family. You know, it used to be almost assumed that the faith of one generation would be handed to the next. We could say that about the church. It's not, I wouldn't point that just at families. The apostasy has broken out in the church on such a widespread basis that you can no longer just assume that a building that where the sign says church means that they will be orthodox in their approach to Scripture in the person of Jesus. Generational faith, a faith that will impact the generations who come behind us. So I want to take the balance of our time, and I've got a few minutes, and really kind of give you a how-to guide. It's a continuation of what we did in a previous session, so I'm going to review briefly, but only briefly. You'll need to go back and hear the other session if you want it in more detail. I believe there's something you and I can do to make our faith impactful over generations, just like Abraham. I don't think Abraham was consciously trying to build a plan, but in his willingness to listen to God and then be obedient to what he heard, he changed Isaac's life, and through that, Jacob's life, and his descendants until today's life. You know, hundreds of years after King David was gone, God sent a message to the reigning king in Jerusalem, and he said, because of the faithfulness of my servant David, I will spare the city. Wouldn't you like to serve the Lord in such a way that if the Lord tarried 300-400 years from now, God would roll up and say, because of my servant Joe, I'm about to whoop the enemy. If you didn't grow up in the South, that's really good news if you're with Joe. Generational faith, what's that look like? Well, Psalm 138 in verse 2 says, you have exalted above all things your name and your word. I believe that. I believe at the end of the age, when everything in this present age is evaluated, two things will be exalted above everything else: the name of the Lord Jesus Christ and the authority of his word. I believe that. I do. I'm okay if you follow the science. I'm an advocate for education. I think you should train your intellect and your ability to learn and study. But all of those things should point you towards the superiority and the supremacy of the name of Jesus and the authority of his word. When I don't understand, I'm going to vote for the word of God. I'm going to vote for Jesus. And so when I think about a generational faith, I can tell you this, it's going to be built on those cornerstones: Jesus and his word. And so I just kind of want to walk you through a little bit of this. You know, it's important. It doesn't take very long, for only three generations for us to completely lose an idea. You know that. We showed you a video a few weeks ago when we had the kitchen tables set up all over the building of the kids interacting with some items from a decade or two apart from them. Remember the little fellas looking at the phone book? And they had no idea what. How many of you have never used a phone book? Raise your hand. It's all right. There's not like a tax. It's not New York. You could raise your hand on that. It's okay. Never used a phone. They didn't know what one is. I remembered when the primary means of announcing that the church was in the community was the phone book. Seems kind of funny. Nashville hot chicken. How many of you ever used DoorDash or Grubhub? You're still afraid to raise your hand at church. It's like, it's okay. DoorDash, Grubhub, you got some people? Yeah, if you want some Nashville hot chicken, you don't have to do anything but find a phone. And some stranger you don't know will bring it to you. How cool is that? If my grandmother had wanted some Nashville hot chicken, Grubhub was not an option. You know what she did? She went out in the backyard, caught a chicken, wrung its neck, dressed it. And when she got done, you'd have some real Nashville hot chicken. I suspect the majority of us, if we had a chicken coop in the backyard filled with fryers, would starve to death before we figured out how to get some Nashville hot chicken. Three generations, we've lost something that had been happening for a long, long, long time. It doesn't take long. to have a new normal rolled out and to lose complete touch with the past. Generational faith. So how do we do this? How do we build this? How does that get put in place? Remember the two cornerstones, the Word of God and the person of Jesus, His name. Let's start with the Word of God. We'll do the other, but let's start with the Word of God. How do you engage the Word of God? How do you start to open your life to that? It's a complicated book. It's 66 books all bound together, written across a broad period of time by dozens of authors, different styles of literature, different languages. It's not simple. It's not even arranged chronologically, and if it is, I'm not sure it helps. So how do you engage the Bible to make it meaningful? You can't pronounce the names. You don't know the places. The social customs are different. Well, I would submit to you that the way we begin to get to know the Bible is you get to know the stories and some of the characters. It's true for children. It's how we introduce them to the Bible typically. We don't start them with Greek verbs and teach them how to parse a Greek verb. Thank God. We introduce them to the stories and the characters of the Bible. But it doesn't matter whether you're a child or an adult. It's the beginning point. You get to know the names of some of those people. And I spent a good bit more time with this in a previous session. I won't belabor it in this one, but we're reading the book of Genesis right now. Before you, the second half of the book of Genesis deals with a character by the name of Joseph. He came from a family that makes dysfunctional seem like a compliment. His brothers sold him into slavery. And that was his best brothers. His mean brothers just wanted to kill him. That's a rough family. Almost half the book of Genesis, the first book in the Bible, deals with Joe and his family. It's an amazing story. He becomes the prime minister of Egypt. And so we teach people their stories of the book of Exodus. You meet this character named Moses. Pretty remarkable character. Had a little bit of a sibling rivalry with Pharaoh of Egypt. But Moses had God's help, and it works out really, really well. Cecil B. DeMille taught you a lot about Moses. Every time I read the word Moses, I still hear Yul Brynner saying, Moses. Charlton Heston. Would it not be too funny if you got to heaven and Moses was about 4 feet two with a squeaky voice? Charlton Heston made it more fun. But we learn about Moses and the plagues and the Red Sea and all the things that go with that. Or you learn about Nebuchadnezzar and a golden statue and people who wouldn't bow and a fiery furnace and three Jewish young men that were being hated, thrown into the furnace. Or you get to the New Testament and you meet Jesus and the miracles and all the things that he did and the wonderful. You get to know the Bible initially by you introduced to the stories and the characters of Scripture. All of us begin that way.
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0: It's a great day to study God's Word on Through the Bible, and we're continuing our journey through Genesis. This time, we're in chapter 25. We're about halfway through the book, by the way. So open your Bible and follow along as Dr. McGee shares some wisdom from God's Word about raising godly families. But first, Greg Harris, Through the Bible's president, and I have some exciting things to share about what God's doing through the teaching of His Word in the Armenian language.
1: Yeah, I mean, when's the last time the word Armenian appeared in a sentence where you were talking to somebody? I'm asking everybody listening. Probably not too often.
0: Yeah.
1: Yeah. Well, occasionally here.
0: Well, it is on the border of Iran, and so there's that.
1: And we live in Southern California, where there's a huge population of Armenians.
0: Yeah.
1: But it's not it's not a country that gets spoken about or a language.
0: And
1: we're very excited to share some great responses. And this one, the first one, is from a teenager, and I love that because sometimes people think Through the Bible is only listened to by older people.
0: Yeah.
1: And her name is Rita, and she shares this. A few months ago, I started asking questions online about the Bible and about the Through the Bible program. I had so many questions that a woman on your staff suggested we begin meeting online each week for Bible study.
0: Hmm.
1: Those weekly conversations helped me understand Scripture more clearly and gave me a safe place to ask anything on my heart. I really looked forward to the meeting, and I could feel my faith growing as we studied together. As we came to the end of our study in the book of Matthew, she asked me if I was ready to make a decision to give my life to Jesus. I wanted to do that, but I felt it was important to pray on my own to make that decision by faith. She was nice and wrote a prayer for me so that I could pray it privately, and I did. In that moment, I gave my life to Jesus. She also encouraged me to talk with my parents about this decision and to invite them, if they wished, to take the same step of faith. I look forward to continuing to grow as I study the Bible. Wow.
0: Wow, so encouraging. And I love that in this case, this girl did not come to Christ because she was listening to Through the Bible. That's okay.
1: Yeah.
0: She played a role in that.
1: That's right.
0: And ultimately, it was our ministry partner that was able to work with her individually online.
1: Yeah, and Dr. McGee says this. You know, we're not the only ministry doing good out there. In fact, we're just a small part of a giant work of the body of Christ around the world, and nothing makes us happier than that we partner with other members of the body of Christ to see a young woman like this come to Christ. Now, you want to read this next one?
0: Yeah, this is another faithful listener named LaVon tells us this. Thank you for spreading the true word of the Lord so that we may live by it and enjoy it. May the Lord protect you and bless you for the most beautiful service you provide. I hear you every day and feel the Lord's love and peace upon us. We have no one but you. To my God and my chosen one, Jesus the Messiah, I give all glory and worship.
1: You know, sometimes, Steve, the listeners are poetic in their responses to Through the Bible, and it's a reflection of their culture and their deep, deep love for the Word of God coming into their lives.
0: Yeah.
1: Amazing. All right. Our last note comes from Ari, who asks us for prayer. Ari says, I listen to Through the Bible regularly, and God's Word has been such a help to me. I want to ask you to pray for my brother, Artush. He doesn't know the Lord yet, and my greatest desire is that he would come to faith in Jesus. As I study with you, I'm reminded that God is the one who changes hearts. Thank you for praying with me and trusting the Lord to work in my brother's life. Beautiful.
0: Such an encouragement. Let me do that now and pray for Artush. Heavenly Father, we are thankful for Ari and her faithfulness and her desire to see her brother come to Christ. I pray that you would move in his soul that he might trust Christ for his salvation. And Lord, that's our prayer for everyone who listens to the ministry of Through the Bible, that they would see Jesus Christ glorified and displayed in Scripture, and that they would turn to you in faith and that you would save them. Bless the program as it goes out now. In Jesus' name we pray. Amen. Now here's Through the Bible with Dr. J. Vernon McGee in Genesis 25.
2: Now today our study brings us to the 25th chapter of Genesis. And this one records the death of Abraham, and it gives the generations of Ishmael and also the generations of Isaac and the birth of the twins, Jacob and Esau, or Esau and Jacob, if you want them in chronological order. And then the experience of Esau and Jacob relative to the birthright. So that this is a remarkable chapter and covers a great deal of ground. Now, we saw last time how a bride was secured for Isaac, and that bride was Rebekah. And we read now in chapter 25, this will be the last mention of Abraham, that is, in the record, but frankly, his story ended back when the servant was sent out to get a bride for Isaac. I'm reading chapter 25 now and verse 1 of Genesis. Then again, Abraham took a wife, and her name was Keturah. Now, Abraham, after the death of Sarah, he married again, and this one is Keturah. And she bare him Zimran, Jokshan, and Medan, and Midian, and Ishbak, and Shua. And that's quite a family. He had his biggest family after the death of Sarah. And somebody raises the question, well, I thought that at the time of the birth of Isaac, that this man, he was dead as far as his capability of bringing a child into the world. Friends, he was. But you see, this is an evidence of the fact that when God does something, he really does it. That's the reason that I believe that anything that God does bears a signature. And right here, this man Abraham was not only able to bring Isaac into the world, but he now brings in this great family here. But the interesting thing that we have before us is that we have Medan and Midian. Now, the other boys, I'll be honest with you, that nations came from them, but I can't identify them right now, and I'm not interested because they do not cross the pathway in Scripture. But Midian does. We'll find out that Moses, a little later on, goes down into the land of Midian, and he takes a wife there in Midian. Remember, that's in the line of Abraham and the Midianites also. So that you have here these other sons of Abraham, but we'll not follow them for the very simple reason that we're following Isaac. In Isaac is the way the Lord put it, your seed are called. It's through Isaac and not through any of these others, not through Ishmael, not through Midian or Medan. And all of these were men of the desert, nomads in that day. Now we come down to verse 5, and Abraham gave all that he had unto Isaac. Notice that. But unto the sons of the concubines which Abraham had, Abraham gave gifts and sent them away from Isaac his son while he yet lived, eastward unto the east country. And these are the days of the years of Abraham's life which he lived, 135 years. Then Abraham gave up the ghost, died in a good old age, an old man and full of years, and was gathered to his people. This is interesting. And his sons, Isaac and Ishmael, buried him in the cave of Machpelah, in the field of Ephron, the son of Zohar, the Hittite, which is before Mamre, the field which Abraham purchased of the sons of Heth. There was Abraham buried, and Sarah his wife. Now Ishmael comes for the funeral, because after all, Abraham is his father. And here Isaac and Ishmael bury Abraham. In verse 11, we follow right along now. It came to pass after the death of Abraham that God blessed his son Isaac, and Isaac dwelt by the well Lahairoi. That's where, you remember, he met Rebekah when she came to him. Now we have in verse 12 down through verse 18, the generations of Ishmael, Abraham's son, whom Hagar the Egyptian, Sarah's handmaid, bare unto Abraham. Now the list of them are given here, and I have no intention of reading this section at all, but to call your attention to the fact that this is the method of the Holy Spirit. This is the handwriting of the Spirit of God, and that is in the book of Genesis. The rejected line is given first and then set aside, not mentioned anymore, and the line that's leading to Christ is given. And therefore, after we have the line of Ishmael, then we come in verse 19, and we have here, and these are the generations of Isaac, Abraham's son. Abraham begat Isaac. Now, this is the line we're going to follow. And you will find this in the first chapter of the book of Genesis. Abraham begat Isaac. Isaac begat Jacob. Each one of these had other sons, as we've seen, Abraham had quite a few sons here, but they're not mentioned. That is, the genealogy of these men's not followed at all. Only the genealogy of Isaac is followed. And now we read in verse 20, we're following Isaac from now on. You can forget Ishmael, and you can forget Midian and Medan. Now they'll cross the path of the sons of Abraham through Isaac time and again. Now Isaac was 40 years old when he took Rebekah to wife, the daughter of Bethuel, the Syrian of Padan Aram, the sister to Laban the Syrian. And Isaac entreated the Lord for his wife because she was barren. And the Lord was entreated of him, and Rebekah, his wife, conceived. Now, this girl, Rebekah, is barren. Now, Isaac beseeches the Lord, and she now is going to give birth to twins. Verse 22, and the children struggle together within her. And that is a very interesting statement. In fact, it's so interesting that you can follow it right on through the scripture. This is the struggle. You find that that is the struggle that goes on today in the world. There is a struggle between light and darkness, between good and evil, between the spirit and the flesh. And every child of God knows something of that struggle. It's what's set before us in the 7th of Romans. And the children struggle together within her. And she said, if it be so, why am I thus? And she went to inquire of the Lord. She didn't quite understand. And now, verse 23, and the Lord said unto her, two nations are in thy womb, and two manner of people shall be separated from thy being. And the one people shall be stronger than the other people, and the elder shall serve the younger. Now this is the statement that God makes to her, the elder is to serve

hunger. And after that came his brother out, and his hand took hold on Esau's heel, and his name was called Jacob, and Isaac was 80 years old when she bare them. Actually, they'd been married there for about 20 years before the children were born. These two boys, and the oldest is Esau. He's old red, if you please, earth-colored. And Jacob, and they called him that, a usurper. And he took hold on Esau's heel. And he's trying to become the elder, or take his place. But God's already promised that to him, and he should have believed God. Now we look at these two boys as they grow up in this home. And the boys grew, and Esau was a cunning hunter and a man of the field, and Jacob was a plain man dwelling in tents. Now, here are the two boys. They're twins, but no two boys were ever as different as these two are. They not only struggled in the womb, but they are against each other from here on out. They just absolutely have different viewpoints, a different philosophy of life. Their thinking is different. Their attitude is different. Now, at the very beginning, I must confess that Esau is more attractive than Jacob is. But you see, you can't always judge by the outward sign. You have to judge by what takes place on the inside. Frankly, you need to see that in this particular case here. The boys grew. Esau was a cunning hunter, man of the field, and Jacob was a plain man dwelling in tents. Now, this fellow Esau is a cunning hunter. He's a man of the field. He's the athletic type, the outdoor boy, the one that we'd call him today the All-American boy. He went in for sports. He went in for everything that was physical, but he had no spiritual ability whatsoever, or understanding, or capacity, or desire. It was always for that which was physical. He represents the flesh. And Jacob was a plain man. And I think that you can make of that anything you want to. Dwelling in tents. He's indoors. He was mama's boy. He was tied to his mama's apron string. You'll notice that he moved and did what she told him to do. He's really a mama's boy. And this boy, Esau, is papa's boy, though. Verse 28, and Isaac loved Esau because he did eat of his venison, but Rebekah loved Jacob. Now you have the problem right here in the home. You would feel that under these circumstances, they're going to have trouble, and they are, because when one parent's partial to one child and the other parent's partial to the other child, then you have trouble. And that's exactly what took place here. And Isaac loved him because he ate of his venison. Esau went out hunting, and he always got something when he went out hunting. He brought home venison. And Isaac liked that, and he liked this boy. He's the outdoor type. And Rebekah loved Jacob. He's a farmer's boy. And very frankly, at this particular juncture, I must confess that this boy Esau is much more attractive. In fact, he seems to be more of a wholesome boy. This boy Jacob is cunning. He tries to be clever. In fact, the matter is, he doesn't mind stooping to do things that are absolutely wrong. God will deal with him. But the interesting thing, though the Esau may be very attractive on the outside, down underneath, he had really no capacity for God whatsoever. And if there ever was a man of the world, he's that man of the world. He is just the physical man, and that's all. That's all he lived for. But down underneath Jacob, there was a desire for the things that are spiritual. And it took a long time for God to rub off all of the debris on top and to remove all the coverings to get down where it was. But he finally did. And we'll see before we're through with this man, Jacob, and he goes almost all the way through the book of Genesis now, that he was God's man all the way along. But he didn't demonstrate it until late in life. And we'll come to that. Now we're told here an incident that took place in the home there.
Now, you can well understand that in a home like this,

0: that things would not be too even. There would be the difficulty. There would be this matter of conflict, and it would not be called a happy home. Verse 29, and Jacob sowed pottage, and Esau came from the field, and he was faint. And Esau said to Jacob, feed me, I pray thee, with that same red pottage, for I'm faint. Therefore was his name called Edom. And Jacob said, sell me this day thy birthright. And Esau said, behold, I'm at the point to die, and what profit shall this birthright do to me? Now, will you notice this incident reveals, frankly, the nature of both of these men. Esau came from the field. He was outdoors, and he was tired. He was exhausted. Now, he's not starving to death, as some would imply, and no one that had been brought up in the home of Abraham is going to get hungry. There'd be something for him to eat. The thing was, there was nothing prepared to eat at that moment but this pottage, this stew or soup that Jacob had made. Jacob's the indoor boy. He's a good chef, but not outdoors. He just does his cooking inside. And Esau said to Jacob, feed me, I pray thee, with that same red. Pottage actually is not in the original. For I am faint. Therefore was his name called Edom. And that means red. It means earthy. And this man, he just asks his brother, give me some of this seed. Now Jacob said, and he's a trickster, he's a traitor, he said, sell me this day thy birthright. Now, Jacob wanted that birthright. Now, what was the value of the birthright? Let's look at it for a minute. In that day, it meant several things. It meant that the one who had it was the head of the house. It also meant that the one that had it was the priest of the family. And in this family, it meant the one that had it would be the one that would be in the line that would lead to Christ. Now, do you think that Esau valued it at all? Jacob knew that he didn't, that he attached no importance to it at all. He didn't care about being the priest of the family. In fact, that's the last thing that he wanted to do. He just wouldn't do that sort of thing. I feel today, sometimes when I hear Christians, especially some man who's a Christian, they ask him to do something. Say, oh, I'm not a preacher. I can't do that. Well, sure, you may not be a preacher, but you see that there are too many today that don't want to do that which is spiritual. They don't want to even give the impression that they are spiritual or interested in spiritual things. Esau, he didn't want to give that impression. Anyone that would have called him deacon or preacher would have insulted him. He didn't want the birthright, and he didn't care about being in the line that led to Christ. Fact of the matter is, no one could have cared less than he did about being in the line that leads to Christ. And so Jacob sees that, and he says to him, I'll tell you what I'll do. If you'll give me your birthright, I'll give you a bowl of soup. And Esau says, I'll be very glad to do it. What profit is the birthright to me? What I care about the birthright? It's not worth a bowl of soup to me. The value that he attached to spiritual things. Now, the thing that's wrong about Jacob, of course, God has promised him the elder shall serve the younger. The birthright's coming to Jacob in God's own time. Jacob, though, can't wait. And so he reaches out to take that which God has promised him. And he's taking it in, let us say, a clever, tricky fashion. He should not have done it this way. He should have waited for God to give it to him. But you'll find out this man can't wait. And after all, this man operated on the principle, what I can do myself, there's no reason for me to look to God to do it. He felt thoroughly capable of taking care of his business. And he did pretty well as far as the world would measure it at the beginning, but there came a day when God really sent him to college, and Laban was the president of the college, and it was known as the College of Hard Knocks, and he's really going to learn a few things in the College of Hard Knocks. But so far, he's operating on the principle that he's clever enough to get what's coming to him. Verse 33 now, and Jacob said, swear to me this day. He sware unto him, and he sold his birthright unto Jacob. And Jacob gave Esau bread and pottage of lentils, and he did eat and drink, and rose up, went his way. Thus Esau despised his birthright. That's the important thing to see at this juncture. This man just sits down, eats a bowl of soup, and for that bowl of soup, he surrendered his birthright just like that. It meant nothing to him. It had no spiritual value to him whatsoever, because nothing that was spiritual meant anything to him. Now, you meet a great many people that are that way. And unfortunately, I'm afraid we got church members that are like that, have no spiritual capacity whatsoever, no understanding of spiritual truth. And that, I think, is the mark of a Christian today, is that one that the Spirit of God can teach and lead and guide. This is quite a revelation now of the two boys. Actually, here he's deceiving no one. He's just taking advantage of a man that doesn't attach any value to it at all. It's just like a man today that has a very valuable heirloom, say an old Bible that belonged to his grandfather, and another grandson wants it, and he pays him 25 cents for it. And the fellow says, well, give me your 25 cents. I don't care for it at all. And I was going to throw it away anyway. And that's exactly what Esau would have done. But this boy Jacob did this very cleverly. But now in this next chapter, and we're going to have to save that till next time, we're going to see he's really a rascal, by the way. May the Lord richly bless you, my beloved.
1: Well, you've heard the saying, like father, like son. 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
2: I talk a lot in my counseling to folks about humility and compassion. 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
2: 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It requires us to say, God, change me. Same in this process of resentment and forgiveness is, hey, we've got to change. I'm willing to do my part. I'm not going to make you do your part, but I want you to know I'm willing to do my part.
3: God can change your heart, but it will require humility. 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
4: This is Hugh Hewitt for TownHall.com. As we watch the president navigate the ongoing interactions with the remaining leadership in Iran, it's worth reminding ourselves President Trump has done hundreds of deals. He's also walked away from probably three times as many deals. The thousands of commentators with little to zero knowledge of the negotiations are just guessing. Here's what we actually know. First, President Trump has the crucial experience, and second, the D team in Iran doesn't. No president in 47 years has dealt Iran blows like this. President Trump isn't going to trade massive leverage for approval of states that aren't our allies. President Trump is very good at the close. He's not going to get taken. He's walked away from a lot of tables. If it's a bad deal or the Iranians do the bait-and-switch deal, he will walk away again, and I hope combat would resume. But right now, we just don't know. I just don't think the president is going to get fooled. I'm Hugh Hewitt.
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9: With SRN News, I'm Rich Thomason in Washington. The Republican primary voters of Texas have spoken, and they like Ken Paxton. The candidate, endorsed by President Trump, has trounced longtime U.S. Senator John Cornyn in the GOP primary runoff. A victorious Paxton tells supporters that the president's endorsement is the most powerful force in politics. All evacuation orders have now been lifted for the final 16,000 residents living near a damaged chemical tank in the Orange County community of Garden Grove in Southern California. One person dead, several injured, nine missing after a chemical tank imploded at a paper mill on the Columbia River in Longview, Washington. The tank holds a volatile mix of dangerous chemicals. Nothing new in the Iran standoff. Strait of Hormuz still closed. Wall Street, Dow futures 222 points higher, NASDAQ futures up 150. This is SRN News.
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13: 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Nothing is missing. 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So what are the riches that come with being a Christian, the blessings you can take advantage of today? And how should those resources affect your decision-making, your goals, your relationships, really everything in your life? 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
11: Take your Bible, if you will, and let's look at Ephesians chapter 1. Ephesians chapter 1, and we're examining verses 15 to 23 in our current study, and looking at the resources that the believer possesses in Christ, the resources of the believer. Now, Paul's got three things in mind that he wants us to understand. Three magnificent, incomparable truths. One, that we would understand the greatness of his plan. Two, the greatness of his power. Three, the greatness of his person. Let's look at verse 18. First phrase, the eyes of your understanding being enlightened. Now, this introduces us to a very important thought. The word here in the Greek for understanding is the word kardios, from which we get cardiac. The word means what? Heart. Literally, the Greek says, the eyes of your heart being enlightened. Now, we've got a problem with this term, so I have to explain it to you. Because for us, the heart refers to emotions. American culture has so designated the heart to refer to emotions, how we feel. But that is not the way the ancients looked at it, and that is not the way the Jews approached it at all. And the heart, you see, to the Hebrew mind, did not mean feeling, it meant thinking. Thinking. That's why the word kardios can be translated either heart or understanding. As a man thinketh in his, what? Heart, so is he. Out of the abundance of the heart, what? The mouth speaks. The heart is the thinking process. The heart of man is deceitful and desperately wicked, and who can know it? It's the thinking, it's the will, the thinking, the understanding part. And that's true all through the Scripture. So, watch this. The organ of comprehension for the believer is the thinking process, not the emotions. God is not trying to appeal to the emotion. He's trying to appeal to the mind and the will and the thinking, and that's what the term kardios means. Christianity is not designed to appeal to the emotions. Emotions are designed to do this. They are to respond to the mind. And when your emotions get in front of your mind, you're going to run wild. And any brand of Christianity that appeals at the emotional level and bypasses the mind is only asking for trouble, because it generates responses apart from truth. When the Holy Spirit works on the believer's mind, He enriches that mind to understand divine truth that is deep and profound, and thus to relate it to life. And that's exactly what Paul meant when he said to the Colossians in chapter 3, verse 16, you don't need human philosophy, you don't need human wisdom, you don't need legalism, asceticism, mysticism, this is what you need. You let the Word of Christ dwell in you, what? Richly. Colossians 3:16. That's the whole point. And I'll tell you something. If the Holy Spirit doesn't quicken the truth, it doesn't have the same effect. That's why Paul is praying, God, do this in their hearts. They know it. Maybe it's there in skeletal form. Oh, God, by your Spirit, drive it deep in their understanding. And what does he want us to understand when we're enlightened? The first thing I told you, the greatness of his plan. Look at it in verse 18. That you may know what is the hope of his calling and the riches of the glory of his inheritance in the saints. I don't know what else to say about that, folks, except that that says everything there is in the whole Bible, and I'm not going to start from the beginning to the end and tell you all of it. He just says, I hope they understand what you've got planned for them. I hope they understand what it means that you elected them and redeemed them and promised them an inheritance. I hope they understand what it means to have been called from before the foundation of the world, chapter 1, verse 4, chosen in him, to have been redeemed in order to inherit all that there is in the kingdom of God that God could conceive for his children. Do you understand the plan, man? I mean, do you understand what's going on? That's what Paul's praying. Oh, God, may they understand that this is not some afterthought in human existence. This is the master plan of the eternal God forever and ever and ever. And you've been master planned into it from before the world began. That, beloved, is your identity. And Paul knows well that when you understand that, you'll be more apt to act like it. So he says, I pray that they would understand with their minds the eternal destiny of the Christian. Ordained in eternity past, possessed in time, and anchored in the eternity yet to come. And Paul wants us to understand. Do you know what it ultimately means to me? All I ever think about is this. Someday I will be like whom? Jesus Christ. That to me is inconceivable. That I would be conformed to the image of his Son. That I would be like him when I see him as he is. That I would be a joint heir with Christ. That's God's plan. The greatness of his plan. And not only is it a great plan, but it's a rich plan. Look at verse 18. He just tells you what's involved. The riches of the glory of his inheritance in the saints. We're saints. We're the hagios. We're the holy ones. Made holy in Jesus Christ. And there is an inheritance. Not only an inheritance, but the glory of it is of his inheritance. And not only that, but the riches of the glory of his inheritance. What does that mean? That just means that whatever God's got for us, there aren't words to describe it. It's too much. It's just as if Paul says it just goes on and on. The inheritance, the glory of the inheritance, the riches of the glory of the inheritance. You never hit bottom. It's a marvelous magnitude of the blessings of salvation that he wants us to understand. You know, when you get an understanding of this, you realize all of a sudden who you are. You are a child of God, and that's the beginning and the end of everything. And there's nothing more to seek. I mean, this is it, folks. What else are you going to ask for besides the riches of the glory of the inheritance of the saints? What a plan, and we're a part of it. Secondly, Paul prays that we not only understand the greatness of his plan, but the greatness of his power. The greatness of his power, verse 19. And what is the exceeding greatness of his power toward us who believe according to the working of his mighty power? Now, this is really kind of humorous. The Holy Spirit wrote this, but he always used the human agent. And Paul here is trying to describe how powerful we are, and he just throws in every word he can think of. In fact, there are four different words for power in verse 19 alone. Four different Greek words for power. First, you see the word power, and what is the exceeding greatness of his power? That's dunamis, from which we get the English word what? Dynamite. The greatness, the exceeding greatness of his power is toward us who believe. Not who believe plus have a vision, who believe plus keep certain rules, who believe plus do this. It's just to those who believe. Now he goes on to say, according to the working, and he used another word, the word energeia, which is the base of our word energy. And then he goes on to say, according to the working of his mighty, and the word mighty is kratos, another word that could be translated power, is sometimes translated dominion. And then he ends with another word, power, which is iskus, which isn't the same as the other words. The first word, dunamis, means inherent power. The second word, energeia, means operative power. The third word, kratos, means ultimate power. The fourth word, iskus, means endowed power. And what Paul is saying is there's power, power, every way you cut it. And it's yours. And then it just bothered me. Here's some Christians saying, well, I don't know if I have the power to do that. Paul would say, that's why I'm praying for you, friend, that you'll know that. We have power. Inconceivable. Exceeding. Great power. We have power to evangelize. People say, well, I'm afraid I don't have power to witness for Christ. You have a power to evangelize. Listen, I'm not ashamed of the gospel of Christ, for it is the power of God unto what? Salvation. You have that power. You have the power to evangelize. The Apostle Paul went into Thessalonica in chapter 1, and he says, our gospel came not in word only, but also in what? Power and assurance. Power for evangelism. Secondly, God has given to us power to suffer and endure it victoriously. In 2 Corinthians 4:7, we have this treasure in earthly vessels, that the excellency of the power may not be of us, but of God. Therefore, he says, we may be distressed, but we're never cast down. And he goes on to say all of those things, and finally he sums it up by saying, we may bear in our body the dying of Jesus all the time, but we also know what it is to have that resurrection life. Power to evangelize, power to suffer, power to do God's will. People fear they don't have the energy, the resource to do God's will. In Philippians 2:13, it says, it is God who works in you to will and to do of His good pleasure. The power's there. Power to serve. Colossians 1:29, Paul says, it's His power working in me mightily as I labor. You say, I don't know if I have that power. Yes, you do. Acts 1:8 says, but you shall receive power after the Holy Spirit has come upon you. And the Holy Spirit came upon you when? When you're saved. You have the power. In fact, you've got so much power, you're dangerous. Ephesians 3:20 says, now unto Him who is able to do exceedingly abundantly above all that we can ask or think, according to the power that works where? In us. Incredible. Incredible power. You understand that? Don't go running around looking for something more. That's an affront to the gracious, total love of God who in Christ has given us everything. Everything. In fact, He wants us to get a good understanding of this power, so He gives an illustration in verse 20. It's the same power which He wrought in Christ when He raised Him from the dead and set Him at His own right hand in the heavenlies. He says, look, you may question the power of God, but look at this. It's the same power that raised Jesus and took Him to His coronation. And in case you're worried about whether or not God is going to be able to come off with His promise, whether or not God's going to get you out of the mess here to the glory there, just remember He did it in Christ and He'll do it to you because the power is still the same. That's really what He's saying. The whole message here is not so much that we understand the power for service as we understand the power for His keeping, His securing us, and fulfilling the marvelous hope that is ours in Christ. I suppose all of us doubt now and then and wonder whether God's going to really be able to pull it off. He pulled it off with Christ. He raised Him out of the grave. He splattered the bands of death. He shattered the chains, and Christ came bursting forth alive, and He drew Him to His side at heaven and crowned Him King of kings and Lord of lords in majesty forever. And He'll do the very same thing for you. The Bible says He'll raise you out of the grave, and you will sit with Him in the Father's throne. And it says just no reason to be insecure, because the same power that raised Christ and brought Him to His coronation will do the same for you. And then He says, thirdly, that they'll understand the greatness of His person, His person. And He goes on to talk about Christ in verse 21, far above all principality and power and might and dominion, in every name that is named, not only in this age, but also in that which is to come, and doth put all things under His feet, and gave Him to be the head over all things to the church, which is His body, the fullness of Him that filleth all in all. He just moves from talking about the resurrection and the coronation of Christ into talking about the majesty. His might is matched by His majesty. You know, it's so important that we know who it is that's in us. We have Christ. Christ secures us. Christ empowers us. Christ makes the promises of God yea and amen. It is Christ who holds us. You don't have anything to fear, nothing to lose. Everything is possible. Nothing more to seek. It's Christ here. What could be more? He giveth not the Spirit by measure. Paul said to Timothy, Timothy was getting kind of timid, and he was getting kind of beaten down. He was getting discouraged in his ministry. And some of the people were hassling him because he was young, and some of them were hassling him about his doctrine, and some Ephesian errorists were confusing him, and people were stringing out genealogies, and Timothy was kind of petering out of his ministry, and so he was getting a little bit discouraged, and Paul says, listen, fella, you better fan the flame a little bit, man. You better stir up the gift of God that's in you. You better get the act back together. Take a little wine, get your stomach organized, get your gift organized, and then he says, above all, do this, 2 Timothy 2:8, remember the Lord Jesus Christ, born of the seed of David, risen from the dead. What does that mean? He's saying, remember the greatness of the person who lives within you. Born of the seed of David, that's his humanness. He understands, he is sympathetic, risen from the dead. That's his deity. He is enabling and powerful enough to accomplish all his goodwill through you. Remember who he is, and remember he's in you. That's the essence of it. And I tell you, that's what every Christian ought to focus on. That's why the Bible says to gaze into the glory of the Lord and you'll be changed into His image by the Holy Spirit. If we focus less on our psychological problems, less on our little spiritual problems, less on the little ditties that we do, and more on the person of Jesus Christ, and understood more His power, and understood how it is that He is in us, we would be free from a lot of the hang-ups. It bothers me so much that we read so many books on all the peripheral things and so few on Jesus Christ. When's the last time you read a book about Jesus Christ? Who he is. His might matches his majesty. So he says, oh God, may they understand his person. He is far, verse 21, far above all principality, arche, and power, exousia. Arche is the word for the first leader. Exousia is the one for the second leader with delegated authority. He says, I don't care whether they're good or bad angels, principalities and powers and dominions and all these other things. Those are all names of angels. All titles and ranks of angels. He's far above all the angels. He is above every name that is named, which means every person in the universe, anyone with any identity is under him. In this age and in the age to come, and he has put all under his feet. Gave him to be the head over all things to the church. And the church, which is his body, is nothing more than the fullness of him that filleth all. Beloved, we are filled with him. That's what he's saying. Incredible thought. We are filled with his fullness. And I'm telling you, as you get a grip on the greatness of the plan and the greatness of the power, all made possible by the greatness of the person, it's going to change the way you live. It has to. Nothing supersedes Jesus Christ. There's no greater power. No one can ever change anything that he's planned because no one has greater power. No one can love you more. No one can ever do more because he's impotent compared to Christ. No one can ever love you more because he is loved by nature. And so we're secure in him. Great truth. Hebrews 1 tells us he's above the angels. Philippians 2 tells us he's above every name that is named, so that every knee should bow of things in the earth and under the earth. And Paul reminds us here that he is the one who is head over everything, even the church, which is the fullness of him that filleth all in all. That last verse, if we had the time, we could spend hours studying. Do you realize that you are the fullness of Christ in the world? He's chosen to radiate himself through you. So he made a great plan. And so he energizes the plan, and so he dwells within us to bring the plan to fulfillment. No wonder Paul says, we are huper nike, super conquerors in Christ. No wonder he says later in Ephesians at the close of the book in 6:12, we wrestle not against flesh and blood, but against principalities and powers and so forth and so forth. And all we need to do is take the armor of God. And then backing up to verse 10, he says, be strong in the Lord and the power of his might. It's all available to us. He needs us, beloved, to be his fullness in this world. John Calvin wrote these words. This is the highest honor of the church, that until he is united to us, the Son of God reckons himself in some measure imperfect. What consolation it is for us to learn that not until we are in his presence does he possess all his parts, or does he wish to be regarded as complete. What a fabulous thing. He is in us now, And in that sense, he is scattered. And one day when we go to be with him, he will be united. Paul prays that we'll understand it. That's what I pray for you. Let's bow together. My prayer, Father, for these people and for myself as well, is not that we would find something more. That's foolish. There is nothing more. But that we would understand the everything we already have. And I pray with the Apostle Paul, O God, may these dear people, your people, that they may live with a secure faith that literally transforms their life to the praise of your glory. In Jesus' name, amen.
13: You're listening to Grace to You, the Bible teaching ministry of John MacArthur. John's current series is titled Richer Than You Think. Now back to something John said in today's lesson. He asked something like, when was the last time you read a good book on Jesus Christ? Of course, you might be thinking, well, I study the Bible regularly. What more do I need to understand who Jesus is? Well, here were some of John's thoughts on that.
14: Well, of course, that is the book on the Lord Jesus Christ, the Bible. The Old Testament is about him, as he said himself on the road to Emmaus, that he went to Moses and the prophets and the holy writings, which were the three categories that made up the Old Testament, and spoke to those disciples concerning himself from the Old Testament. The Old Testament is about him. He's the theme. He said, search the scriptures, for they are they that speak of me, and he was referring to the Old Testament. But the focus on Christ is in the Gospels, the four Gospels, and then, of course, the rest of the New Testament explains the meaning of his life and work in all its fullness and his richness, and ends up with his second coming and eternal reign and glory. But while all of Scripture focuses on this main person, the Lord Jesus Christ, particularly the Gospels tell the most powerful, wonderful, magnificent story ever told, the story of Christ. I've always loved the Gospels. They are my favorite part of the Bible, and probably that's true with you if you have studied them diligently, because nothing competes with the glory of Christ. No one comes close. But one of the things that I've always wanted to do was to take the four Gospels, four separate accounts, and harmonize them together into one narrative. Critics say, well, they don't agree with each other. They're disagreeing with each other at certain points. That's absolutely not true. They're in perfect agreement because there's one author, the Holy Spirit. I blended all four Gospels together so that it reads as one narrative story with every part of the four Gospels blended in. The title of the book is One Perfect Life. 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One Perfect Life, you need to have one of these. 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
13: 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Remember to watch Grace to You Television this Sunday on DirecTV Channel 378. And be back tomorrow as we continue John MacArthur's study, Richer Than You Think, with another 30 minutes of unleashing God's truth, one verse at a time, on Grace to You.
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22: 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In fact, you can find all of Richard's talks right there waiting for you.
0: 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So let's get things going with today's talk. 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
23: The title of today's message is Work in Progress. And I love words. I love definitions. One of the phrases used is this: a piece of work that is not yet finished. And that's all we got. Every one of you is a piece of work. All of us are a piece of work. And where this one's coming from today is that I think sometimes, you know, it's just me, I don't know, but it's, you know, people say, well, man, you're just putting the bar too high. You keep reading all these verses about impossible things that probably you can't even keep. That the standard is so high, and, you know, the book itself says, be holy as I am holy. That's what God says. Well, how many of you are doing that? I'm not. So easy for me to get up here and tell you, hit the mark, hit the mark, hit the mark. We've missed the mark. All of us have fallen short. And yet preachers get up and Bible studies get, you know, we keep telling people, do the right thing, do the right thing. I'm not even doing the right thing all the time. So if I'm not even doing the right thing, then how can I expect you to do the right thing all the time? You say, well, wait a minute. What do you mean you're not doing the right thing? You should be doing the right thing. You're one of the leaders. The leaders aren't doing the right thing. Read your Bible. You can't find one who did the right thing all the time but Jesus. And so everybody else but Jesus is screwed up and needs help. The dilemma that I think somewhere, and I've been trying to process this, you got this thing, we're all idiots. Nothing's working, it's a mess. And then supposedly somebody tells us about Jesus, which is the most bizarre thing still to me. You got all these religions, all this stuff in the world, just crazy stuff. And then another crazy story comes along about some guy dying on a cross. Well, he was born of a virgin. That's impossible. Supposedly dies on a cross, is buried, raised from the dead. I mean, all this is just preposterous. And if you believe all that, you'll die and go to heaven. That's the nuttiest thing you've ever heard in your life. At least the good person story makes a little more sense. Just be a good person, and if there's a heaven, there's a God, you'll make it and have a nice life. Okay, well, that sounds right. But none of that even works, and all you got to do is believe in some Jesus dude that was, you know, died, and he's supposedly not dead anymore and got beamed up to heaven. You know, if you ever stop thinking about what you believe, it's wacky. And the book says it's foolishness to those who are perishing, because you tell them, you go, well, what do you think? I think you're nuts. Or they go, oh my gosh, that's what I've been waiting to hear my whole life. So you believe this crazy story, and supposedly that changes your life. Now, here's what happened to me, and maybe it's happened to you. Well, let's just assume you really got it when you got it. You got Jesus, you got the gospel, you became a Christian, and wow, it's amazing. And then you start drifting back to this old life. And everybody around you, if they're not really telling the truth and telling you, look, you're struggling, aren't you? Yeah. Guess what? I'm down the road. I'm still struggling. It's okay. This is a work in progress. It's a process. You're not going to get it all right up front immediately. You're going to walk, fall, walk, fall, walk, fall. You're going to bust your butt. You're going to land on your rear and not be able to get up for a year. It's going to be a disaster. It's just life. It's okay. But if we don't keep it real, who are farther down the road than some people who are behind us, then what they say is they see all these Christian religious church people acting like it's all perfect. And then they go, oh my gosh, I don't know how they're doing it. Because I go out in the real world in my job around men, around women, around temptations, and I'm getting clobbered, but it looks like they don't get clobbered because they never talk about it. And so then we get these young Christians acting like Christians and acting like it's really okay when it's not, and they're dying. And you know what? We're all dying. You say, well, what are you doing that's so messed up? You know, I'm doing the same thing you are, just different categories. You say, no, well, I'm sinning less and less. Well, good for you. Then come alongside somebody who is all messed up and say, look, I've been where you are. It does get easier, it gets better, it gets harder in some ways, but this is a long trip and you are going to make mistakes, and that is okay. You see, you know, are you saying that it's okay to sin? I'm not saying it's okay to sin, but it is a reality, right? Go to Acts chapter 14. Let me give you some verses at least. You'd think we read something out of the Bible. And before I forget this, let me just throw this in here. If it weren't for screwed up Christians, you wouldn't have half of the New Testament. It's written to crazy people. I mean, stuff like, you can't sleep with your father's wife. That's in the Bible. Do you think there's a lot of like question about whether you should be sleeping with your father's wife? Obviously there was, and that had to be addressed.
2: So if you got something bigger and badder than that, you can't kill people. You just can't do that. You can't go around murdering people. And the reason this stuff is written down, because we're doing this stuff. And I think there's a part of history, even in our country, where people get, oh, they read the Bible and go, well, you know, it talks about sodomy and all these things. Well, nobody's doing that. Hey, welcome to the planet. It's in the Bible because it's reality. There are people living these lives. You say, well, I'm not that kind of person. Yeah, you're a different kind of person. You just got a different sin. But it's all jacked up to God. Acts 14, verse 21. And when they had preached the gospel to that city and made many disciples, they returned to Lystra, Iconium, and Antioch, strengthening the souls of the disciples. Why do they need strengthening? Because they're weak. They got Jesus. They go back to work, go back into the world, go back into the idolatry that surrounded them, and they get punched in the nose, and everybody says, you're nuts for believing that. We're having a big time. You're a loser. Sitting around praying to God and not doing what we're doing anymore. You've left the good times. So he goes back and strengthens the souls of the disciples, exhorting them, encouraging them to continue in the faith and saying, we must through many tribulations enter the kingdom of God. I don't know where you are in the process. Let me talk first of all to the people who are not Christians. If you're not a Christian, none of what I'm talking about makes any sense. Your life's a mess. You need Jesus, okay? I know it sounds nuts. You need Jesus, not believing that he exists, but having a relationship with him personally. If you already have Jesus, let me tell you, from this second forward, till Jesus comes back to get us and take us home, or you die and hit the finish line, you're gonna have tribulation, trouble. You say, well, I don't like that. You're gonna have to get over it. It's the deal. You got problems coming your way. You have obstacles between you and heaven. And if you intend to follow Jesus, the first thing you hit is a cross, and then you read about anybody in Scripture who kept following him. Horrible things happen to some of them. I'm not wishing that on you, but you better put your seatbelt on and hold on because it's coming. And if you try to serve God at all, there are going to be challenges. How many of you have been shot at, and this may be a crazy question, literally someone with a gun has shot at you this week in this city? Someone has shot at you with a gun this week in this city. Not a hand. Now, that doesn't mean there aren't people in town who haven't been shot at. How many soldiers do we have in the room that have ever had someone in battle fire a gun aimed at them and shot at them? Raise your hand, please, if you've ever been shot at on a battlefield, because that's a scary deal, I'm sure. Someone is on the other end of a gun aiming it at you, and their intention is to take you out. If you don't want to get shot at, get off the dadgum battlefield. And you say, well, I don't know what you're talking about because I'm not getting shot at. Exactly. If you're not getting shot at and you're in the army of the Lord, then there's a good chance you're a POW. And they'll feed you, entertain you, bring you whatever you had from your previous life. All they say is, you can't get out there and shoot at us anymore. And you say, well, I don't like that. I'm getting back in the battle. You're going to get shot at. And you're going to get hit. And you're going to go down. And you're going to need some people to come around you and say, I'm down. I'm hit. And I have enough conversations with guys that have been in the military and know something about this and watch enough movies about this stuff. And one of the coolest things, and I think, I hope it's global military, but at least about U.S. military, is this whole concept of you don't leave anybody on the battlefield, dead or alive. You don't leave them on the battlefield if you can help it. You pick their dead body up, you put it on your shoulders, and you take it home. And then you say, but I see those movies you see. And sometimes somebody goes down out there on the battlefield and some idiot runs out there to take them back and get them home, and they get shot in the process of going out to get their buddy. And then two of them are down and some more go out there and they get killed trying to save their buddy. And you say, who would do that? People who get it. That's who would do that. Who literally have lost any sense of protecting themselves, saving their own life, and it's about saving somebody else's life or a country or a cause. Now, the sad thing is, if you don't get in the battle, you're already on your butt. If you decide to engage in the battle, I'm promising you, sooner or later, you're gonna take a bullet.
23: and you're going to go down, and you're going to need some other soldiers around you to haul your butt back across some safe lines and say, are you okay? And you say, no, I'm hit, I'm hurt, I'm down, I don't know if I can go back. Well, then we're going to take care of you and get you back up on your feet, and then we're going back in there together. Well, how long do I have to recover? Let's just see how long it takes. Every once in a while in this church, someone walks through the doors wounded, full of bullets, barely hanging on. And they're not short-term soldiers. These are people that have been in the battle for decades in some cases. And they come in and I say, you know what? Maybe you say the same thing to them. I think you better sit here for a while before you start pulling the trigger again. And let us love on you and take care of you and get you back up on your feet where we can fight together, and that's okay. See, I'd rather you walk in here shot to pieces and let us nurse you back to some health, whether it's to stay here and fight or go somewhere else and fight, instead of you coming in here full of bullets and going, well, I gotta act like everything's okay when it's not, and I'll just keep moving. It's okay for it not to be okay. Does everybody understand that? Sooner or later, you're going to have to sit down with somebody or raise your hand in a small group somewhere and say, you know what? I just need to say something. I'm not okay anymore. I took a bullet this week, and my family's going down. I'm going down. I need some people to get around me and pray for me. I need some people just to listen to me or to talk to me or just to sit with me because I don't know that I'm going to make it. You say, well, they're just not very good Christians. No, we're not very good Christians for not providing that kind of environment if they can't say that in our groups. Frederick Douglass, who was an American abolitionist, lecturer, author, and interesting slave, lived from 1817 to 1895, said this, if there is no struggle, there is no progress. And the fact that he was a slave causes me to take note of what he says. Romans chapter 6, verses 1 and 2. Some of you know this stuff by heart, and this is just for the sake of people who say, well, you're advocating something else. Romans 6, 1 and 2. What shall we say then? Shall we continue in sin that grace may abound? Certainly not. How shall we who died to sin live any longer in it? And here's the

this. The belt came out and this. Did you hear that? And the faster it comes out, the more it popped. You say, well, you're telling me God's going to wrap that belt around his fist and whip my backside? You know, there ain't no CPS going to stop this God. You say, well, I don't believe in corporal punishment. Maybe you believe in corporate punishment then. Because the book says, if he loves you, he disciplines you. So if you never feel the belt of God on your backside, you might be checking out whether you're even in this family to begin with. Because he disciplines those that he loves. So if you're thinking, I'm just going to sin the more that grace may abound, I'm not talking about deciding to continue in sin and just live a life of sin. I'm talking about being on the battlefield, and the reality is you're going to be tempted. You're going to get hit. I get clobbered. When I get clobbered, you know, there's a guy sitting in this room I meet with every Friday in my life, and I try to tell him what's going on, and I hate doing it. I don't want anybody to know my junk. I don't even want God knowing what it is. I don't even tell my wife the stuff that I tell. You say, well, that's not right. It's beneficial to her, trust me. If you guys are telling your wife everything you're thinking, you are nuts. And I say, I don't want to go out this way. I don't want to go down this way. And I'm getting hit. I'm having struggles. I'm having temptations. And we sit there and we challenge one another and we get back up and we keep going. And what got me in that relationship is our fear of going down and realizing we can't do it by ourselves. Now, I'm not encouraging you if you got some sin to keep sinning, but I am telling you this. Part of the process is that you're going to get hit and you're not always going to choose God in every situation. And you can't quit just because that happens. You say, okay, I've proven that I'm a sinner. I do need God's grace. Now, what steps am I going to take when I get shot at the next time? That, do I have my armor on? Do I have my helmet on? Do I have my Kevlar stuff? You know, have you got every protection you can have? Other soldiers with you? Put everything around you can to protect you, or are you just out there in your boxers on the battlefield? Romans chapter 12, go a few more chapters over. There's one word I'm going to point out here, maybe two words. Romans 12, 1 and 2. I beseech you, therefore, brethren, by the mercies of God, you present your bodies a living sacrifice, holy, acceptable to God, which is your reasonable service. And do not be conformed to this world, but be transformed by the renewing of your mind, that you may prove what is that good and acceptable and perfect will of God. The word for transform here is metamorphosis. Metamorphosis is not an event. It is a process. We are so stinking addicted to events. We want something to happen. I want it now. Save me, Jesus, now. Fix it now. I don't want to learn anything. I want you to just load it in my hard drive. I got it, and I don't have to work or struggle or anything. It doesn't work that way. And everybody's heard the butterfly story. Some little kid, a butterfly is trying to come out of a cocoon, out of a little deal, and a kid feels, see him struggling. They go rip the thing open, and when they rip it open and let the butterfly out, the butterfly dies. It can't fly because it has to have the struggle getting out of the cocoon. That's part of what develops it at that moment to be able to fly. So this transformation process, you are a work in progress. You're a piece of work in progress is what you feel like. I almost feel better sitting in a room with a bunch of guys and everybody being honest. You know, we were in a gathering the other day, and this is public knowledge. I'm not going to say who or what, just about 30 guys in a room. And one guy raised his hand and said, well, I quit smoking pot, you know, recently. Well, I didn't know the guy was smoking pot in the first place. And I kind of went, wow, that's amazing. What was amazing? Not that he was smoking pot, but he actually said out loud that he quit and felt comfortable enough in a room to go, hey, here's where I am. It's getting better. I was over here a few months ago, and now I'm right here, and I'm moving. I don't care how screwed up you are. What scares me to death is if we're stuck. I'll take your crap every day, make appointments all week long. I'll sit and listen to what you're struggling with as long as you're still struggling. It's when you go, well, guess what? I picked my sin, and we're camping right here till Jesus comes. Now you got a problem. So as long as we're telling our stuff and sharing our stuff and keeping it real and you see progress, that's okay. Christianity is not about stopping. It's about transforming and moving. George Bernard Shaw said, progress is impossible without change, and those who cannot change their minds cannot change anything. 1 Timothy chapter 4.
And I'm just showing you these words to show you that it is a process. It's about making progress.

0: Verse 12, let no one despise your youth, but be an example to the believers in word and conduct and love and spirit and faith and purity. Till I come, give attention to reading, to exhortation, to doctrine. Do not neglect the gift that is in you, which was given to you by prophecy, by the laying on of hands of the eldership. Meditate on these things. Give yourself entirely to them, that what? Your progress may be evident to all, so that people watching your life don't say, man, he's made it. He's arrived. There is no such thing in the Christian life as arriving unless you're looking at Jesus. If you're staring at Jesus and you're dead or he's come back, you have arrived. Until then, you have not arrived. You are in process. You are growing. You're maturing, but it's not over till you're looking at Jesus. And this word here he uses in this verse 15, the word for progress, it means progress, advancement in the Greek, but it comes from a word, and listen to this, and this is why you have got to start studying. I am not going to feed your little mouth till the day you die. You cannot come up in here and get spoon-fed till Jesus comes. Go home and read your own Bible. Get you some materials. I can do it. You can do it. Go online. If you got a computer, you can study till you can't stand it anymore. Come in here and let me spoon-feed you something. If I can find it, you can find it. And if you want to grow, you're going to have to go digging for yourself. Now you say, well, I don't know how. Then let someone teach you. Then if you don't, now you're not ignorant anymore. You're stupid. Ignorant is I don't know. Somebody teaches you how to do it, and then you don't do it. Now it's stupidity. The word progress here, or advancement, comes from this word. Now listen to this. To beat forward. To lengthen out by hammering as a smith forges metals. To beat forward. You've got a piece of metal, you heat the thing up, you hit it on the anvil with a hammer, and it moves it, it stretches it. And what he's saying here, live this kind of life, give yourself entirely to this, that your progress, that people watch you as a piece of metal get moved apart, get beat forward, and that God is at work in your life and he's molding you, shaping you into something. You say, well, I don't want to get hit on some anvil. Y'all talk about these violent things. And I don't like it that God sends this stuff in my life. You can't mold metal. You can't mold hard things without some pressure, without some heat, without some pain sometimes. I got more verses, but you can find them yourself. The point is this. What frustrates me to no end is I want to arrive. I don't like this anymore. I'm tired of sinning. I'm tired of trying to justify and rationalize in my head. Okay, I say this and I really believe all this. And then in a millisecond, I'll think this, do this, say this. I'm like, well, that's not possible. How can I claim all of this and go do that? Now, I don't mind going first, but you better start going too. And we better start talking about our stuff. And we better start watching each other. Galatians 6, verse 1. It says, brethren, if a man be overtaken in a fault, one of your others, you who are spiritual, if you're so all that, then you ought to have some kind of discernment to be scouring the horizon and look at me or someone else in the eyes and go, you know what? How you doing? How you doing? You know, and then ask it again and say, you know what? You're telling me everything's okay. I love you enough. I'm not buying it. And if you can convince me otherwise, we'll sit and talk a minute. And if your eyes don't lie to me more than 5 minutes, I'll let you alone. But I'm telling you, my spirit's checking your spirit, and I'm not judging you. I just care enough to ask a few more times to see what's going on, because I want you to be okay, because I know what it's like to not be okay and have to act like I am. Okay? It's okay to get hit and to go down because you're a work in progress, but make sure there is progress and you don't land on your butt and stay there. There's grace for that, but don't be using it up, because it was grace that was bought by precious drops of blood belonging to a lamb that was slain before the foundation of the world, and they're not to be trifled with.
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0: All right, let's pray. And our Father, I thank you for the process and that we are all a piece of work in progress, in process. And I pray for people, especially, Lord, who are perfectionists, who are just beating themselves over the head. And if they do one thing wrong, they go, well, I'm not even in the family. I'm out. There must be something wrong with me. Father, until we get home, till we hit that finish line, there is going to be a struggle. Paul himself, who seemed like one of the big dogs in this thing, at the end of his life, praying, the thing I don't want to do, I do. The thing I do that I don't want to do, who delivered me from the body of this death? And Jesus was the answer. So, Father, if he struggled, I struggle, we struggle, help us to do it together, to keep it real, and to keep moving forward on this battlefield. And as the scripture says, the gates of hell cannot prevail against us. And I pray that we individually would not try to march on those gates alone anymore, but we as an army, we as a band of soldiers, men and women, young people, boys and girls, would point this thing toward the gates of hell to bring out some prisoners of war that are already in the family, but also, Lord, to rescue some people who will be lost forever if we don't mobilize. Thank you for your mercy. Thank you for your grace. Thank you that you understand that we are clay pots, but also we thank you, Lord, for putting such great treasure in us. And may we be dispensers of that treasure this day. And it's in Jesus' name that we pray. Amen.
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9: With SRN News, I'm Rich Thomason in Washington. The most powerful force in politics, that's how Ken Paxton describes President Trump's endorsement. It helped propel Paxton to victory over veteran U.S. Senator John Cornyn in the GOP primary runoff in Texas. Cornyn says he will back Paxton in the general election, Paxton facing Democrat James Tallarico in November. Search continues for 9 people missing after a chemical tank ruptured at a paper mill and pulp plant in Longview, Washington. One person was killed, more than a half dozen others injured. All of the evacuees, tens of thousands of them, now back home in Garden Grove in Southern California. They were chased from their homes when a chemical tank ruptured at a plant in that community. On Wall Street this morning, stock futures are higher. The Dow futures are up 83 points. NASDAQ futures better by 202 points. This is SRN News.
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14: Today on Focus on the Family with Jim Daly, we'll explore something a bit unusual, a do-it-yourself family building project. Thanks for joining us. I'm John Fuller.
15: That's right, John. You know, these home improvement shows are very popular today. Have you seen them?
14: You can't avoid them. They're everywhere.
15: I'm trying to avoid them.
14: I'm at my dentist's office and they're on.
15: Right. So. Fixing up a place, you know, plumbing, it scares the daylights out of me, man. I'm telling you what. I just can't do that stuff very well. Usually Gene ends up showing me how to do it. It's very embarrassing to say on national radio.
14: Yeah,
15: I'm trying.
14: Duct tape is our savior.
15: Duct
14: in the
15: tape
14: house
15: works great. You just put it everywhere. But those home improvement shows are very popular, and people love the idea of that perfect home, right? The fixer-upper that looks mm-hmm. just right, putting all the pieces together. But it's intimidating, like I said. When it comes to family improvement, I'm all in. That's what Focus on the Family is about. We want to build strong and healthy families. It's what we're trying to do each and every day here at Focus on the Family. And that's why I'm thrilled about our special guests who will help you today tackle this topic of home improvement.
14: Mm-hmm. Dr. Gary Chapman is here. He's been on this broadcast many times before. He's an award-winning author and speaker, a counselor and radio host, and is probably best known for his series of books, addressing the five love languages concept. And also with us, Dr. Shannon Warden, who is a professor of counseling, an author, and a blogger. And she's been counseling families for more than 20 years. And together, they've written a book called The DIY Guide to Building a Family That Lasts, 12 Tools for Improving Your Home Life. And we've got details about that on the website.
15: Gary, welcome back.
16: Thank you.
15: Good to have you back. Yeah. Shannon, great to welcome you for the first time.
17: Thank you, Jim.
15: Yeah, so good. Okay, so where did you come up with this idea of a family building project? And what are you trying to, to help families accomplish?
16: It was Shannon's idea.
15: Okay, good. Even if it's unpopular?
17: I do watch all those shows.
15: No, that's funny. They do. There is something special about them. I mean, we're wired. We want to do it better, right, when it comes to our homes.
17: They're inspiring. It's like most anything, I think. We look at the other people doing it. We think, we'll never get there. Those shows, though, have a way of making you think, yes, we can. And, this man here has taught me a lot. Just been a great mentor and friend to me in the area of family improvement and home life improvement. And it was just a natural fit. I said, what do you think about this idea? He said, I love it. And we just took it from there.
15: Well, there's, the analogy. I don't know how far you take that analogy. I would be really good at, like, tearing down the wall. I could do a lot with a sledgehammer. And frankly, that would be a lot of fun. Now, to put it back together makes me really nervous. Does that indicate something?
16: Well, I think in family life, you do have to get rid of some things.
15: Yeah, the kid, there
16: you
15: go.
16: You're going to make it better. Yeah. So you've got, that's a part of it.
15: Now you're speaking to my
16: heart. Let this thing go so we can put something in its place.
15: Okay, you've identified 12 tools for improving family life. Now, of course, you guys, we're not talking about, the best plumbing and the kitchen redo. We're talking about your family, your marriage, your kids, and how to do the best job you can do. So give us a quick overview of these 12 tools.
17: We cover a lot of the basics that you would expect in family life. If you look at your family life today, even, you're going to see, how is it we're communicating with each other? How is it we're sharing responsibilities? How is it that we're having fun? This man here obviously wrote the book and books on love languages. We talk about that. Just in your day-to-day, look around and you'd think, what are those tools that we need? These are the tools we're writing on: kindness, sharing, consideration, communication, love, fun, down the board.
16: Yeah. Replacing grumbling with gratitude.
15: That's good.
16: Is that easy to do?
17: We're going to spend extra time with you today, Jim.
15: Oh, excellent. Thank you. I tend to be on the high side. It's just so funny. We had some water damage through our house, and it peeled, those window covers, window wells. So it peeled one away, and I was out with this guy talking about how to get this repaired, and the guy says, well, this is a DIY job. I went into Gene, I said, hey, do you know what DIY means? Because I didn't confess the guy. I didn't even know what do-it-yourself, the acronym meant. And that was only like 6 years ago.
17: Well, if we said, because you'd be familiar with the expression, if you want something done well, you've got to do it
14: pay
17: yourself.
14: Pay somebody else to do it.
17: John, cooperate, man. No, do it. For the harder jobs, yes. Trust me, I can't do all of that.
15: Yeah, that's your first point, the DIY, which I know now. Do it yourself. Why is that critical?
16: Well, I think because in a family, if the couple do not decide we want to have a better relationship between us and between our children, because we're dealing with children here, not just parents and not just the marriage, but improving the whole family life. But they have to be on board. They have to be all in. And then they bring the kids in, because it has to be an all-in project if we're going to really make progress.
15: And it is a good illustration, because if you're going to, redo your home, you got to roll up your sleeves and you get in there and you do the fun things that we're talking about, right? But with our marriages and with our parenting, we kind of expect it just to either come naturally or that, we'll know what to do when it hits us. Often there's no game plan.
16: Yeah. And that's what we're trying to do. We're trying to give a game plan. If you really would like to have a better relationship in your family, and who wouldn't? I mean, we're either getting better or worse. We're not standing still.
15: Right.
16: And most of us would like to have better family relationships. So let's get a plan, and then let's implement the plan. And so this book kind of gives them a plan on these basic areas. And we're excited about it, because we think it's very practical, and couples can do it, Not alone. You got to have God's help in the whole process.
15: Absolutely.
16: We can do it.
15: You speak very specifically about change taking time. You know, we're pretty impatient too. We want that. Well, frankly, I'd pay the guy to come in and do it. That's how impatient I am. Can you get the leak fixed like right now?
17: Like, let's just pay Dr. Gary Chapman to come around the world and fix your homes. I know it. Wouldn't that be great?
15: So that application to a family leak, how do we, as the adults in the home, as the parents, how do we step back and remain patient while these changes occur?
17: Well, as Dr. Chapman is saying, we've got to do it ourselves. I can't wait on my husband, Stephen. Stephen, you do it first, and then I will do it. He's a great husband, great dad, and he does take the lead in a lot of things. But there are moments, instead of blaming him, I need to look at Shannon. Shannon, what do I need to do in this area? So I've got a DIY. Then, as Dr. Chapman, you're saying there, we've got a DIY together. And I like something else we need to, I think, reiterate there is these are affordable repairs. You know, we bounce back and forth. Obviously, that's what the book is about, is the home life and home improvement metaphor. So we bounce back and forth from relationship to the metaphor of home improvement. But these are affordable fixes. You know, this is not, my relationships don't need to be 1995 relationships. And that means keeping up with our kids and how they're developing and continuing to nurture our marriage and reading and taking classes with this man right here, right, to keep us fresh and moving forward in our relationships.
15: Well, that's interesting, like the budget.
17: Yeah.
15: I mean, if you, again, that metaphor, you have a budget for repairs. What's your budget for your family and improving your family? How do you explain a budget for that stuff?
16: Well, I think the budget basically involves time.
15: Yes.
16: We're going to have to give time.
15: That's it.
16: It won't just happen. We'll have to make some changes. And in order to make changes, you have to stop doing some things so you can do other things. Mm. But what I really like about the whole thing is the big reveal.
15: Right. That's it.
16: You know, we at our home, in the last 5 years, we've remodeled two bathrooms. Now, I didn't do it myself, okay? But I was still involved in the whole process. But man, when you get to see the big reveal, it is nice. Yeah, it looks really great.
15: If you chose wisely.
16: if you chose wisely, right. And so I think if we can just realize that things can be better. And one of the things we suggest in the book is, let every family member just share things that they would like to see improved in our family.
15: Wow.
16: You know, let the kids share. And what do we complain about in our family?
15: Why do we either not think of that or we don't take time to solicit that kind of input? I mean, that's a brilliant idea. I don't know anybody who's doing that, really.
16: Yeah. We're so busy. We're just going,
15: I mean, is it
16: going,
15: really
16: going,
15: just that?
16: Going, going, and not thinking about things, you know? And then I think also as parents, sometimes we feel like, well, we've got to have all the answers. Well, we need to know what our kids are thinking. And they can tell us, you know, why do you guys argue so much? If we really let them know, what would you like to see different in our family? They'll tell you.
15: Wow. That's encouraging. Let's hit, you know, you've got 12. We're not going to be able to touch on all of these, but we'll touch on a few today and tomorrow. But let's start with the first one, selfishness, which, you know, that covers a lot of ground. Why is this selfishness, why is it so critical in families today?
17: It's my native instinct, my human instinct, I suppose, is to be self-centered, self-focused. And so now there's not just me and my family of five, but there are four other people whose instinct, our sin nature, is to, you know, be self-centered, self-focused. So there the five of us are trying to coexist. And as we're talking about here, busy, our minds on all sorts of other things, including that's my toy, or this is my side of the bathroom countertop, or that's your duty to wash the dishes and empty the dishwasher. So it really becomes a mine mentality, and that defeats a lot of the good relationship building that we're talking about here. So yeah, a conscious awareness of it, taking a little assessment, hey, where are we being selfish? So that's something, you know, a listener would want to do here is, you know, in someone who's reading the book, where am I being selfish? Just taking that account, that inventory, now noticing the family, and then, Dr. Chapman, as you were saying, just being open to the conversation. Let's get to work on it.
15: Now, you kind of highlight that shared bathroom issue. I was always careful to try to live in a place where we had enough bathroom space. Not always achieving that, but kind of give us that deeper example of the shared bathroom.
17: Well, what I'm thinking of here is just mine and Stephen as the leader of the family. How are we sharing our time with each other, for one? How are we sharing who it is we are in this life together? I heard a lady at church, she was teaching recently, and she was talking about an eternity view of marriage. Instead of being focused on the now, which is a mind mentality, ultimately, how is this helping me? How is this going to work out for me? She was talking about having an eternity focus on marriage and on relationship, and what is God doing in Stephen's life? What is it? Why did he bring us together? Yeah, it was to bring these three kids into the world, but what else? How am I partnering with Stephen to accomplish God's goals and he with me? That at the root could be a selfishness issue if my heart, my mind is all about me and not about Stephen. So that is a little bit more of the deeper. It's not just the sharing of the sinks, but it's let's share the space in this life and make each other better.
15: Well, now I'm feeling convicted because when we bought our house we're in now, I purposely looked for two sinks. Maybe I was avoiding hitting the selflessness effect. I just covered
18: it up. You were serving Gene, I'm sure.
15: Yeah, I thought two sinks was a great solution. Now we can both be selfish.
17: I got to tell you, I do like two sinks. I think, you know, there's a practical matter here as well. I don't want to sound like we're just using one, you know, small section of the family of five.
16: But, you know, this whole thing of kindness, I define kindness as words and actions that enhance the other person's life.
15: Yes.
16: Well, selfishness is the opposite of that. You know, I'm right. I want my way. You know, rather than thinking in terms of how can I speak to them in a way that's going to encourage them and help them. And if you listen to our expressions that are not kind, almost always they grow out of selfishness.
15: Yeah.
16: You know, you didn't do this. You didn't do that. You know, or why did you do that? Or why did you do that? You know, from our perspective, they did wrong. And so we're giving them harsh words rather than kind words. So if we really care and want to enhance their lives, we try to speak words that are positive, that will encourage them.
15: At fixing selfishness, which is the one topic we're talking about right now, it definitely takes time. You have a story about a couple named Jeremy and Lori who discovered that their kids really engaged in the process. It's probably similar to what you're saying, but what did Jeremy and Lori encounter?
17: Well, I'm going to take this question because I didn't tell you about this, Dr. Chapman, but just in recent days, because I'm a busy mom, you know this, and I'm hustling around doing a lot of things, as a lot of moms can relate to, a lot of dads too, for that matter. But I kept promising, Presley kept saying, Mama, are you going to play Barbies with me tonight? And I said, yes, I am. Well, I got busy working on something. And I did, you know, modified playing. Parents understand this. You know, you're kind of, in essence, tricking your kid. I'm not advocating this, but, it was a little best of both. It wasn't quite the full playing experience, but it was still playing. Well, so the next night I had told her, Presley, we are definitely going to play Barbies tonight. And we didn't quite get to it again. And she said, Mama, now this, some people are going to cringe when I say this. You're going to think, oh, you better discipline that child. But because of the Jeremy and Lori story and because of what we're talking about here in the DIY guide, Presley said, Mama, I think you're lying to me. Ouch.
15: Yeah.
17: I mean, that hurts.
15: Yeah,
17: and
15: that's
17: it's the
15: a good
17: truth.
15: Thing, actually.
17: Now, some parents would kind of recoil at that and say, oh, no, you won't call me a liar. But it was the truth. And because we've made an open conversation of home life improvement in our home, I could receive that. And then I said, Presley, you know what? You're right.
15: Yeah.
17: And I'm sorry.
15: Yeah,
17: and which we talk about apology in the book as well, but she called me on it, and I received it because I want her to see in me the model that God is putting forth, mm-hmm. one that says, I hear you, and I'm responding.
15: Well, and you need to be able to hear it and listen mm-hmm. to it as a parent. You can't That's react it. And say, why would you say that, or get defensive, because that'll ruin it.
18: Yeah, you're talking about not taking it personally because you had addressed it all up front. Well, today on Focus on the Family with Jim Daly, we're talking with Dr. Gary Chapman and Dr. Shannon Warden about a book they've written called The Do-It-Yourself Guide to Building a Family That Lasts, 12 Tools for Improving Your Home Life. 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
15: So what did happen to Jeremy and Lori?
17: Similar, right? Similar. They had to say to their kids, we're going to start making an effort here around selfishness and around consideration of each other, right? So the parents, again, they're taking the lead. They're DIYing. They're doing it themselves.
15: Okay.
17: And they're saying now to the children, we're going to do this all in, all together. What did that do? That opened up conversation. The kids started pointing out, hey, I feel like you're being a little disrespectful here, a little inconsiderate, calling them on it. And Jeremy and Lori, they responded appropriately and went to work, made some changes. That's what we're doing. We're noticing what's not working in the home. Where are there some breakdowns? Let's not just notice it. Let's do something about it.
16: Mm-hmm. Yeah. And see, parents would not do this normally, ask their children to give them feedback.
19: Correct.
16: But if you're working on the project together and you realize this is a part of what we're doing now, so we want you to call us out, and we're going to call you out because we want to change this. And that's what this couple did.
15: Is it ever too late to invoke this? what about if you have 15, 16, 17-year-olds in the home?
16: Listen, they can be really helpful, and they will be always honest.
18: Jim, if I can jump in here. So our youngest is 16, and he just recently had a very open conversation with us, and he called us on a couple of things. He said, I think you're keeping secrets from me. And we were able to talk to him about that, and just to... He was thinking about it is the point.
15: Right.
18: So I think kids are they've already got the narrative going in their heads.
16: Yeah.
18: Asking them to speak into it allows them to kind of unpack that and not take it a direction that's unhealthy.
16: Yeah.
15: Another chapter you had was on apathy. That one kind of caught me by surprise in terms of how families may struggle with apathy. So define apathy. Why is it a concern, and where does it come from?
17: Apathy for us is a taking each other for granted. Is we especially focus on love, loving each other in that particular tool or chapter. It's so easy. Just you need only ask your spouse, do you think I'm paying attention to you? Do you think
15: there you go.
17: Right? Just ask if you want the real
15: That's
17: answer.
15: That's true to kids too.
17: Yeah. Oh, goodness. Yeah. My kids, they let me know. And enough, Mama, is your phone more important than me? Ugh.
15: Yeah.
17: You're so verbal.
15: You're so verbal. Go to your room.
17: Right. I'm going to my room, and I'm going to sit and think about that for a little bit.
15: Gary, your solution for apathy is your five love languages, that concept, which is brilliant, by the way. For those who aren't familiar with it, give us the quick rundown. I can't believe someone has not heard of the five love languages. But.
16: Well, basically, there are five ways of expressing love on an emotional level. And if you want to build intimacy in a relationship, then a real sense of connectedness and a real sense of we love each other, which is the opposite of apathy, then each of your family members has a primary love language. And here are the five. Words of affirmation. You really look nice in that outfit. I really appreciate what you did. Just looking for things that you can compliment the other person on. Receiving gifts. It's universal to give gifts as an expression of love. The gift says they were thinking about me. And it doesn't have to be something expensive. You can pick up a feather, taking a walk, a bird feather, and take it home and say to your spouse, honey, look what I found when I was walking. It reminded me, you are the wind beneath my wings, girl.
15: You're good.
16: Whoa! Didn't cost a thing. But, gifts. And then there's quality time, giving the person your undivided attention. And this is true with a marriage. This is true with children. This is what you were talking about, Shannon, when you said, you know, playing, was it dolls?
17: Barbies,
16: playing with your daughter. And she realized you weren't all there, you know. So quality time means you give them your undivided attention. And then acts of service is doing something for the other person that you know they would like for you to do. For the family, it might be washing dishes, it might be making beds and all those kind of things. And remember, children have things to do appropriate to their age and the family because we all have jobs. And so we're doing things for each other, acts of service. And then physical touch. And we've long known the power of physical touch.
15: Yeah.
16: That's why we pick up babies and hold them and kiss them and cuddle them. And the baby feels love before they even know what love is all about.
15: I remember preparing for a broadcast with you years ago, and I think my youngest, Troy, was probably 4 or 5. And I remember going through, I was reading the material, and he was in my lap. And I just asked him, you know, which one of these meets your needs? And I went through him. As soon as I said physical touch, he said, that's me, Daddy. That's the one I like.
16: Yeah.
15: Just hugs. He loves hugs and tickling his arm and just that kind of thing.
16: You can discover a child's love language by the time they're 4 years old, at least by the time they're four. Mm-hmm. My son's love language is physical touch. When he was that age, I'd come home in the afternoon. He'd run to the door, grab my leg, and climb on me.
15: That's right.
16: He's touching me because he wants to be touched. Our daughter never did that.
15: Yeah.
16: At that age, she would say, Daddy, come to my room. I want to show you something. She wanted quality time.
15: Yeah.
16: So the idea is that every family member has a primary language, and you want to speak that language fluently, and then you want to sprinkle in the other four.
15: And again, to the whole point, it takes effort.
16: Effort, absolutely.
15: And you can't knock down a wall, you can't redo your kitchen, In the same way, you got to spend time knowing what your love language and your kids' love languages are, and your spouse. Hey, let's examine another one, resentment in a marriage and family. That's a serious one, and some of these have been fun, but in fact, you compare that to having termites in your home, just to keep that analogy going. Why is resentment such a serious problem?
16: I think because what happens is when we hurt the other person or they disappoint us, and we don't deal with it, we just hold it inside, and then we come to resent them because they did that to us. Or maybe we even lash out at them and tell them how horrible it is that they did, and they don't apologize or anything. And so we resent it, and resentment turns to bitterness, and bitterness turns to hatred. And eventually we get to the place where we say, I'm out of here. So, you know, dealing with issues when they happen. That's why I say apologizing and forgiving is absolutely essential to a healthy marriage.
19: Right.
16: We can't just let things ride. We've got to deal with them.
15: In fact, I love this saying you had in the book, Gary. You said a happy marriage is the union of two good forgivers.
16: Yeah.
15: And that is such a poignant sentence.
16: Yeah. Because, you know, if we let it build up, it gets worse and worse and worse. And eventually we figure, you know, I can't take this anymore.
15: So you tend to forgive less and less.
16: Yeah, you do.
15: When resentment builds up.
16: And we're not by nature apologizers. Because, again, by nature, we're selfish. And our way's the right way. They're the ones that are wrong. They ought to be apologizing. And I say, a lady said to me, she said, Dr. Chapman, I understand about apologizing, but what if he's the problem? You know? I said, okay, let's assume he's 95% of the problem. That would only leave 5% for you. Apologize for your 5%, you know, and let's see what happens. Apologize and then love him in his love language. And maybe something will happen inside of him.
15: Yeah.
18: And what's the end of the story there?
16: Well, what happens is, you know, we love God because God first loved us.
18: Yeah.
16: So we love them by apologizing and loving them, even though they're not loving us. But love stimulates love.
15: Yes.
16: So she's influencing him in the best possible way.
15: I think in the Christian space especially, we have neglected this. I mean, we talk about loving our neighbor as ourselves, as Jesus commanded us to do. This is one of the reasons we're not very effective, and the Holy Spirit can't really work through us because we're wagging our finger and we're building up resentment toward others who don't think like us, behave like us, believe like us, right?
16: Yeah.
15: And it's one of the core problems, I think, because love does crack the heart open of the other person. It's an amazing tool. Shannon, you have a three-step plan, you call it, for forgiveness. Let's hear it quick, because we need some forgiveness.
17: Well, you know, obviously you're going to have to acknowledge that there is this need there, right? So that's that cracking through the wall and or doing the demolition we were talking about earlier. You know, let's just acknowledge this is happening. It's also, as Dr. Chapman is saying there, it's just taking some accountability. And then it's kind of a continuing to monitor that process, that same process. I talk a lot in my counseling to folks about humility and compassion. And this takes great humility. Somehow or another, in our humanness and in our sinfulness, we think, I'm going to be this same house, if you will, this same person from now until whenever. And I think even in back to the home metaphor here, you know, some people think, I'm going to build this house and never have to change it. I'm going to die in this house. And yet there's so many changes. That's not the God we serve. He's somebody who's changing us for the better all of the time. Requires humility. Requires us to say, God, change me from the inside out. Change me. Same in this process of resentment and forgiveness is, hey, we've got to change. I'm willing to do my part. I'm not going to make you do your part, but I want you to know I'm willing to do my part. And we got to start somewhere. We've got to get the process going. But it's honestly just a matter of humility, of awareness, and then just actually doing something, not expecting this is going to happen by itself, that we're actually going to have to put a little sweat equity into it.
15: Yeah, it's so good. I mean, both of you, Gary and Shannon, this book is filled with wonderful, rich content. And I love your encouragement, advice. I love the metaphor. To do the home improvement project. Unfortunately, we're out of time. We're already hit day one. So I want to come back next time and share more of the 12. We've only covered three, so we've barely made any headway, but it's been really insightful. I mean, I'm thinking, John, about going home tonight with Gene and Troy. Trent's in his own place now, but I'd love to sit down and talk to them about doing more of this. That's why I was kind of asking for a friend of mine, how late can you do this? You know? But I think it's really valuable to open communication up. And so often we do let time kind of knock down the more important things in our relationship, like honesty, humility, like you both said. And I'm eager to do it. I want to do it. And for our listeners, let me recommend to you that you get a copy of the DIY guide. And for the slow folks like me a few months ago, that's do-it-yourself, that do-it-yourself guide to building a family that lasts. I mean, it's easy to use. It kind of focuses you on that blueprint, the plan for how to do this well. And let me tell you, we believe in this content so much. If you'll make a monthly pledge of any amount to Focus on the Family, we'll send you this book as our way of saying thank you. We really need more monthly partners who will stand with us financially so that together we can meet the ongoing needs of families who contact us. 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So a monthly pledge will be great, or a one-time gift, whatever you can afford. 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
15: Gary and Shannon, let's come back next time to continue the conversation. We still need to hit topics like building trust, letting go of control. Did I say that? Letting go of control. Man, why did we do that on day two? We should have covered that today. And having really more fun together, which is great as a family. Can we do it?
16: Love to.
15: All right.
18: Well, thanks for joining us today for Focus on the Family with Jim Daly. 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
21: There are a lot of people who've decided they're going to live their lives the way they want to live them, do what they want to do, and there comes a time in their life when they haven't prayed, don't know how to pray, not sure they even believe in God. They may have a lot of stuff. They may have a lot of money, a lot of this, a lot of that. But when you're empty in your heart and you don't have God and you can't pray to God and know that He's hearing and answering your prayer, you are in serious trouble.
22: King Saul had a lot going for him. He was tall, handsome, and as Israel's first king, he was powerful and wealthy. He had a very promising beginning, but made some very poor decisions that led to a disastrous ending. Today on In Touch, the teaching ministry of Dr. Charles Stanley will see how to avoid Saul's mistakes and keep from getting out of step with God.
21: What happens when a person gets out of step? We've been talking about walking in step with Him, and we talked about what is required of that. And second, what can you expect? And then, how do you walk through those difficult times in step with Him? Well, the question now is, what about what happens when you get out of step? When you choose to walk without Him in your life, or walking out of step, out of sync, ignoring Him, doing it your own way. And I want to turn with you to 1 Samuel. And in 1 Samuel, here is a perfect example of a young man who had it all together. It couldn't have been better for him. He had everything going for him, and he chose to walk not in step with God's plan and purpose for his life, but out of step. I'm not going to read you a passage of Scripture because I want to take you through these chapters and show you what happened in the life of Saul and apply it to your life and my life because it is so applicable. Now watch what happens. The Scripture says that Samuel, the prophet, God told him he'd go to Jesse's house and choose one of his sons to take Saul's place because I've rejected Saul. So he goes to his house and he says, Jesse, they had a sort of a big dinner. He says, I want you to bring in all your sons and let me meet them. So he brings them all in, and the first one that comes in is a tall, handsome guy. And so Samuel says, this must be the one. God said, he's not the one. So he went through all of his brothers, and finally he said, well, Jesse, is this all of them? He said, well, sort of. He said, one of my youngest son's out there in the sheep field, but he's just got a bunch of sheep out there. He said, call him. Well, his name was David. Now, you know the story. So he calls David in, and God says he's the man. So he appoints David. So David is still shepherding sheep, and then he goes down to meet his brothers, and there's this big warfare going on. The Philistines on one side of the valley and the Israelites on the other side, and here's Saul, and he's scared to death, and he's the king, and he's the commander, and all of his soldiers are all afraid. And so young David, the shepherd boy, walks up, and the first thing that happens is his brother says, What are you doing here? Why don't you go back to your few sheep? Which was another cutting way to say, you know, you only have a few sheep out there. Anyway, he says to Saul, I'll take the challenge. And Saul says, put on my armor. I don't need any armor. He knew what his armor was God, and his weapon was the sling, but it was the Spirit of God in that stone. So now you saying the Spirit of God dwells stones? No. That's not what I meant by that. I'm saying it was going to hit his target. And so he goes out and he slays Goliath, makes him a big hero. Well, then Saul says, well, I want him to serve me. So he brings him into his fold, and he's serving Saul, and he goes out and fights for Saul and plays on the harp for Saul and so forth. But here's a big mistake. When he came back, for example, from fighting with Goliath, the Scripture says in the 18th chapter that it so happened when he came back that the women sang as they played and said, Saul has killed his, slain his thousands, and David his 10,000s. Can't you imagine how they put emphasis on the 10? Saul has killed his thousands, David has killed his 10,000s. Then Saul became very angry, for this saying displeased him, and he said, they've ascribed to David 10,000, but to me they have ascribed thousands. Now what more can he have but the throne? Now, the Scripture says in verse 10, it came about on the next day that an evil spirit from God came mightily upon Saul and raved in the midst of the house with his hand as usual. David was playing his harp, and a spear was in Saul's hand, and he hurled the spear toward David to pin him to the wall, and he missed. Now, let me say this about spears. In those days, they were heavy. In those days, they were long. In those days, they were very sharp. And a man who could throw one a very long ways and hit a bullseye. And when it hit you, it'd just go right on through you. He intended to kill David. And if you'll notice what the Scripture says that an evil spirit from God. Now, does that mean that God sent an evil spirit to kill David? No. What that really means is that God allowed what was going on inside of him to overcome him. And here we see when this comes on to Saul, which is not some disease, but listen, what's going on inside of him? His jealousy. That you put pride and disobedience and guilt, and then there is jealousy. Here's this young shepherd boy when he's been anointed the king, and here's this young shepherd boy coming on the scene, and he tries to kill him. Now, let me tell you something. Jealousy is a dangerous thing. It can be jealousy over little things. Listen, jealousy wrecks marriages. It wrecks businesses. It wrecks friendships. It wrecks all kind of things. And this is what's happening. He's very, very jealous of him. And so then, for example, the Scripture says in the 9th verse of the 19th chapter, now there was an evil spirit from the Lord on Saul as he was sitting in his house with his spear in his hand, David playing his harp. And Saul tried to pin him to the wall again with a spear, but he slipped away out of Saul's presence so that he struck the spear into the wall, and David fled and escaped. Then Saul sent messengers to David's house, that is, he sent a group over there to kill him.
0: He tried to kill him himself twice, set him up in the war to kill him, and now he sent some of his soldiers to kill him. And so that doesn't work either. Well, he and Jonathan are best friends. One of the things about companionship and friendship that you read in the Bible, that the friendship between Jonathan and David were awesome. Because what happened is their love for each other separated Jonathan from his own father Saul. Because he asked him in the scripture, he said, why are you trying to kill him? He serves you. He's gone to battle. He's fought for you. He's done all of these things for you. Why are you trying to kill David? And of course, he doesn't have a reason for that. But here's what happens. Jonathan answered Saul, his father, and said to him, why should you put him to death? What's he done? Then Saul hurled his spear at him to strike him down. So Jonathan knew that his father decided to kill him. Look what's happened. His pride and his disobedience and now his jealousy is just eating him alive. It's tearing him up on the inside. He's not only jealous of David, but now, and trying to kill him, but it's reached the stage he's willing to kill his own son because his son loves David. Jealousy will destroy you. Jealousy eats like, it's like termites. It's like acid to a person's soul and heart and mind and spirit. And yet it goes on day after day among people. For example, here's a wife who gets jealous of her husband. Maybe she has a reason, if there's a sense of reason of jealousy. She doesn't like the attention he gets, maybe. She doesn't like where he is in life, and she doesn't like this, and she doesn't like that. Or the man who can be just as jealous of his wife, he brags about how beautiful she is, but then he hates every guy that looks at her. So jealousy is a terrible thing. It's so insidious, and it's deep down inside, and it gnaws and eats and churns away. Well, that's what's going on inside of him. When that's going on inside of a person, they can't think right. They don't make wise decisions. They don't think right. And they're certainly not thinking about God. They're not spending time in the Word. They're not spending time in prayer. If they were, they'd be confessing their sin before Almighty God. But they're not. There's no sense of repentance in here. Even though he says, oh, I've sinned, but there's no evidence that he has changed. He started out being prideful. Deliberate, willful disobedience until his jealousy absolutely destroys him. He can't make a wise decision. And now he makes the fourth big mistake. And here's what he does. A person who seeks unwise counsel, ungodly counsel, steps out of the will of God. Here's what he does. He goes to a witch, to a fortune teller, to a soothsayer. And he says to his men, he says, find me somebody like that. Because here's what had happened. He tried to pray. God didn't answer his prayer in this 28th chapter. God didn't answer his prayer. God didn't give him any dreams. The Urim and Thummim, which the priest would use to find the Lord's will, that wasn't working. And now Samuel died. The prophet died. David's gone. And here he is. And God's not answering his prayer. Now, I want you to think about this. There are a lot of people in that shape who've decided they're going to live their lives the way they want to live them, do what they want to do, and there comes a time in their life when they haven't prayed, don't know how to pray, not sure they even believe in God, friends are gone, money's gone, or the reputation's gone, whatever it is, and the truth is they don't have anything. They may have a lot of something, stuff. They may have a lot of money, a lot of this, a lot of that. But when you're empty in your heart and you don't have God and you can't pray to God and know that he's hearing and answering your prayer, you are in serious trouble. And this is where Saul is at this point. So they find this woman. And so he goes into her. And naturally, she knows that it's against the law. In other words, three times in the Old Testament, you destroy soothsayers. Fortune tellers, as we would say, those people, those witches, those diviners, they're not to be left alive. And so she knows this. And she says, you're jeopardizing my life. And he promises her that she's going to be okay and no problem. And finally, she discovers who he is. And so here's what he said. He said, I want you to bring up somebody from the dead to speak to me. I'm going to explain this in a minute. And so somehow she brought up Samuel. And, of course, she was absolutely shocked herself and when she saw this. He says, what is the form? And so she said, it's an old man wrapped in a robe. And Then Samuel said to Saul, "Why do you disturb me by bringing me up?" Saul answered, "I'm greatly distressed, for the Philistines are waging war against me, and God has departed from me and no longer answers me." Listen, when you feel like that God has departed from you and no longer answers you, the last thing in the world you want to do is to live your life in such a way that you come to that place in life that you don't have God. Listen, you're going to die. You have a whole eternity out there. It's all gloom. It's all dark. You have no assurance whatsoever because you have rejected the living God. You do not have to do that. If that's what you've been doing, you need to repent of your sins and turn to Christ and let Him forgive you of your sin and set you in the right path. So what happens is Samuel speaks to him and tells him what's going on. And he says to him, "You didn't obey the Lord. You did not execute His fierce wrath on Amalek. So the Lord has done this.

So what is this? This is God allowing a manifestation of Samuel, and God spoke to him the truth. It wasn't Samuel doing the speaking. It was God speaking through this manifestation. It was a miracle, no question, because Jesus spoke with Moses and Elijah. And so that was a miraculous moment in Jesus' life. Now, think about this. If the devil could disturb us in heaven, then there's something wrong. So there's no question that something happened here. There's no question that God spoke through all of this. But it wasn't because she brought up anybody out of the dead. So here's what you have. You have this man who had everything going for him. And what happens? He decides he can handle it. Takes credit. Disobeys God. Didn't acknowledge the authority of the prophet. Chooses to deliberately disobey God with the Amalekites. And then jealousy sets in. And then ultimately, because listen, he's so consumed by it at this point, he goes to the witch and he gets this message. And she says to him, in one way or the other, it's all over. And then the 31st chapter of 1 Samuel, the last chapter, says that the Philistines in verse 1 were fighting against Israel, and the men of Israel fled from before the Philistines and fell slain on Mount Gilboa. The Philistines overtook Saul and his sons, and the Philistines killed Jonathan and Abinadab and Malchishua, the sons of Saul. The battle went heavily against Saul. The archers hit him. He was badly wounded by the archers. So he said to his armor bearer, run the sword through him, and he wouldn't do it. And so he fell upon his own sword, killed himself, and then the armor bearer killed himself. And when they found him, cut off Saul's head and carried it through the Philistine army as their victor. What a horrible way to end life. And let me say this to you, and be careful how you listen. If you have never trusted Jesus Christ as your personal Savior, you're not a Christian. Do you realize that you're guilty of idolatry? You say, I'm not guilty of idolatry. Well, let me ask you this. If God the Father, through His Son Jesus Christ, is not God in your life, you have decided to be God in your life. I will decide what I'll do. I will decide who I am. I will decide where I'll go. I'll decide how I'm going to spend my money. I'll decide who I like. I'll decide who I relate to. It is idolatry. I know you don't like hearing that, and I'm sorry I have to tell you, but I have to tell you. Because you see what happens. You have decided to live your life apart from God. You say, no, now I pray to God, but you may pray to Him, but you know what? Saul prayed to Him, but it didn't work because he was living in absolute disobedience to God. And there are many people who think, well, no, I'm not a Christian, and I don't read the Bible and do those things, but I believe in God, and God's going to hear my prayer. There's not a single verse in the Scripture to defend that kind of praying. I'm not being critical. I want you to see that it's not going to work because God says it won't work. He hates the things that destroy those whom He's created. If you want life at its best, you acknowledge the living God through His Son, Jesus Christ. You say, well, I believe in God, but not Jesus. Think about this. The resurrection of His Son was God's shout to the world. He's told you the truth. He is the way. Now follow Him. I want to encourage you, if you've never trusted Jesus as your Savior, to ask Him to forgive you of your sins, not on the basis of how good you're going to be, but on the basis of the cross. He died and shed His blood for you and me in order that you and I could do what? That we could walk in step with Him, that we could experience life at its best, that we could have the kind of life that He intended for us to have. And I encourage you, look at your life. And likewise, if you are a believer, know that you are. Is there pride lurking in your heart? Are there areas in which you know that you are absolutely disobeying God and rationalizing it? Well, everybody does it. Nobody's perfect.

0: all my friends. I mean, what do you expect? All the Christians aren't saints. We agree that we are not perfect. We are saints, but not perfect. Rationalization doesn't work. You may think all these things, but the bottom line is this. When will you accept the truth of God's Word and live an obedient life and watch Him do His best in your life? It's yours for the asking, but He won't force it. It's a loving invitation, so strong that He let His Son die and be crucified for your sins and mine, to say, this is how much I really love you, no matter who you are. And Father, how grateful we are for your patience and love and forgiveness. And how we do pray today that the Holy Spirit will take this message and drive it deep into people's hearts. If they're believers to acknowledge, are these things to be found in my life? If they're those who've never trusted Christ, to ask themselves the question, where is my present lifestyle leading me? There is an end. There are consequences. Enable them, Father, to be honest and make a wise decision to trust you. In Jesus' name, amen.
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0: Now, Paul's writings are absolutely incomparable. There's nothing like it. But what good would they do if he wrote them and they remained in a prison cell? Or after a while, those who governed the prison said, let me have those old manuscripts and let me throw them away. Let me burn them. Tychicus took the message to these many churches. Each of those churches was very important. And the truth is this, Tychicus was very important in the ministry of the Apostle Paul. And personally, I think about the people around me who helped me. I could never do what I do without them. Every single one of them is important. And you see, oftentimes, those who are serving in places that may be less prominent feel like that what they're doing is less important. It is not less important. I don't know where you serve the Lord, in your church or maybe in some ministry. What you do is very important in the eyes of God. There's no such thing as less than. no such thing as being unimportant. We're all important. We have different roles. Every single role is important in the eyes of God. So I simply want to say to you, God's call to us is the call to be faithful to whatever He requires of us. The rewards are not always according to the size, as far as we're concerned. It's our faithfulness, doing our best. That's what God's looking for. So I would simply ask you, what way are you serving to spread the gospel of Jesus Christ? Whatever it may be, don't underestimate it. If God's called you to do that, it is very important. And remember, obey God, leave all the consequences to Him.
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5: With SRN News, I'm Rich Thomason in Washington. The failure of a big chemical storage tank at a paper mill in Longview, Washington.
6: There were multiple critical injuries, and patients were transported to hospitals in Longview and throughout the Vancouver-Portland area.
5: Fire Battalion Chief Mike Gorsuch.
6: We can also confirm there were fatalities related to the incident. We are not confirming or giving the information on their names until their families have been notified.
5: There are also people unaccounted for in the aftermath of that chemical tank explosion. Another Trump-endorsed candidate cruises to victory, this time in Texas, where Ken Paxton has handily defeated incumbent U.S. Senator John Cornyn in a Republican primary runoff. Ahead of this morning's opening bell on Wall Street, stock futures are higher. The Dow futures are up 90 points. NASDAQ futures ahead 262 points. S&P futures higher as well. This is
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8: Take your Bibles and turn with me to Proverbs chapter 22 and verse 1. At the time of the NCAA basketball championships, I always think about the greatest coach of all time, certainly in basketball, one of the legends in American sports history, and that is Coach John Wooden. UCLA Bruins, championship after championship, the late, great John Wooden. He is considered the greatest mentor and coach, and one of the greatest men that we've known in this nation. Phenomenal success, Super Bowl winning coach Tony Dungy, talking about Coach Wooden, said, Coach Wooden didn't just teach basketball, he taught life. And what we're discovering in the book of Proverbs is how to live life. It is as though Solomon, God is teaching us about life. Regarding Wooden, many studied his strategies and coaching skills. But what many do not know is that when he graduated in the eighth grade, or really graduated from the eighth grade, his father, who was a strong believer in Christ, a strong gentleman, common man, but with uncommon strengths, his name was Joshua Wooden, he gave his young son $2 and a card. And on this card are basic principles for living. They're almost proverbial. They're principles for life. And at the top of the list is what I want to talk to you about today, which at the top of this list given to Coach Wooden by his father is these words, be true to yourself. Be true to yourself. Trustworthiness, faithfulness. What I really want to talk to you about is character. Because when it's all said and done, when we choose character, we choose success. Be a great person. attempt and achieve greatness in your life. But beyond greatness, choose goodness. The Bible says the fruit of the Spirit is goodness. Peter says, in adding to your faith, add virtue and add goodness, which is moral and mental fortitude and faith. Be a person of faith. Be a person of wisdom, of discipline, of integrity, of honor, of humility, and compassion. And all of these lessons that the great Coach Wooden learned from his father, Joshua, we can learn in God's Word as God coaches us. This is one of the reasons that I read daily the book of Proverbs. I read other passages, but I always read Proverbs because this is the way we learn how to live skillfully. So in Proverbs 22 and verse 1, the good name is to be chosen rather than great riches. And favor is better than silver or gold. That's success. Wooden's father gave him a tripod, really, of incentives, very simple things that ended up in the teaching strategy of Coach Wooden himself, triplets that he shared with his coaches, a pyramid of success that Coach Wooden developed. But his father told him as a young man, blaming, cursing, hating doesn't help you, it hurts you. And then he gave him two sets of threes. Never lie, never cheat, never steal. That's three. And don't whine, don't complain, don't make excuses. That's wise counsel. And if you're a parent worth your salt, you want to teach and coach your children well. You want your children to grow up with this kind of counsel and advice, to live life God's way. Proverbs is based upon life experiences. And this homegrown, homespun kind of down-home wisdom that you hear is so very practical. And that's why we love little simple things that just challenge us to be at our best. I believe this is one reason why we love the Proverbs, because it is straight up and straight on. And we can learn, God's children can learn life and lessons that we will never forget, because God's wisdom is never forgotten when you once you learn it. It is unforgettable. And we should never stop seeking. We should never stop growing. We should never stop praying for the wisdom of God, because wisdom is worth so much more than money. And a good name, a great character, is greater than anything you earn or can achieve. Shakespeare's Hamlet put it this way: to thine own self be true. When you are honest with God, you can be true to yourself. And when you're true to yourself, you can be true and faithful with others, including your family, your friends. What it means to be true to yourself is not to be self-absorbed. It's not to be preoccupied with self, but rather it is to live by the core values of our convictions, our principles, our faith, that we keep our promises, that we live by our word, that you can trust our signature. Be true to your commitment to Christ. Be true to your commitment to your church. Be true to your commitment to your witness, your influence. To be a person of moral and mental strength. To be bold and courageous and convictional, resilient in the hard times, robust in your devotion. Refuse to lose your convictions. Never compromise your principle or betray your beliefs. Always be loyal in life. That is character. That's character. It includes one of the most important lessons that we discover on our coaching board this morning in Proverbs. And that is, we don't do this alone. If you're going to win, if you're going to be successful, while there are great teams that do not win, it's not always the best teams that win, it's always the teams that play the best that win. What's true on the athletic field is especially true in life. If you want to be successful, you're always going to accomplish more together. We are better together. Famed Christian psychologist and counselor Gary Smalley has written, life is all about relationships. The rest is just details. God made us to live in relationships. Relationship with God, relationship with one another. And therefore, He has given us friends, faithful friends, to support us, strengthen us, shape us in life. Proverbs 17, verse 17. If you're going to be successful, you're going to need these kinds of teammates. A friend loves at all times, and a brother is born for adversity. Underscore in your Bibles that phrase, as I have done, at all times. A friend loves, is loyal at all times, supporting, strengthening, encouraging, equipping, even confronting and at times cutting. Faithful are the wounds of a friend. Chapter 27 of Proverbs, verses 5 and 6. Better is an open rebuke than hidden love. Faithful are the wounds of a friend. If you have a friend that is it loves you enough to confront you when you're wrong, to care about you when you've messed up, and to challenge you to do better, you're better than this, then thank God for friends like these. Friends endure. They're not fair weather friends. They are faithful friends. Friends last. Let me tell you what a friend is. A friend is the first one to walk in and always the last one to leave when you need them the most. That's a friend. I hope you have a friend like that or friends like these. Maybe the question should be, are you a friend like this? Are you a friend who is the first one in and the last one to leave? Life can fall apart. Proverbs 18:24, a man of many companions may come to ruin, but there is a friend who sticks closer than a brother. And when life falls apart, we need some friends who will help us put life back together, who will stick like glue to help us hold together.
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8: You know, I have many acquaintances through the years, but I have a handful of friends. It's not because I don't want more friends, but you have to spend a lot of time to have friends like these. Friendship will cost you. You must invest in those kinds of friendships. Friendships typically don't happen on the short term, but on the long term. And so you have to take care of your friends. You have to take care of friendship. And so while there are many wonderful acquaintances, all of us have a few friends, I pray, that will stick to us and stay with us and stand by us in the most desperate and even the darkest of times. Everybody needs a friend. I mean, everybody. Even Batman needed a friend. I mean, think about it. Even the Lone Ranger had Tonto. And we all need friends like these. This is why God gave us the church, that we are a family of friends. Proverbs tells us he who would have friends should show himself friendly. And if you're looking for friends, but I guarantee you God's people, the friends of Christ, will be there for you when nobody else will. Friends that stick closer than a brother. And in one sense, there are some in this room that are closer to you than your own family, because you're connected together in Christ. And it's a wonderful thing. Long before the business world spoke of words like collaboration and synergy and networking, the Bible talked about our need for the right kinds of associations and affiliations. Same Solomon who gave us these proverbs gave us the book of Ecclesiastes, which is a testimony really of his life and how he failed until he found a relationship with God. His life was full of money and sex and pleasure and good food and a palace and all the good life. And he ended up saying, vanity of vanities, all is vanity. Life is a big zero when you add it up. He was depressed. He was defeated. He was discouraged. He had failed. Life is a zero until he discovered the goodness of God and the greatness of God in his life. But this same man, Solomon in Ecclesiastes, who gave us Proverbs, said this. Look in chapter 4, verses 9 to 12. We'll put it on the screen for you. Two are better than one because they have a good reward for their toil. For if they fall, one will lift up his fellow. But woe to him who is alone when he falls and has not another to lift him up. Again, if two lie together, they keep warm. But how can one keep warm alone? And though a man might prevail against one who is alone, two will withstand him. And then I love this ender. A threefold cord is not easily broken. When I sit down with young couples planning marriage, I always show them this verse because this is a proverb, this is a principle that is so important. A threefold cord is not easily broken. The threefold cord is you, your mate, and God twined together, tied together, strengthened together. It is this love, it is this life, this threefold cord that keeps life together. I've often said, you know, in a marriage, you not only have to love each other, but you gotta like each other too. And I liked her before I loved her. And I loved her pretty quickly. But the reason I can say I love her more than ever is because I like her more than ever. And I think she still likes me. You gotta be in like before you are in love. That's compatibility. That's not just chemistry. But it is that threefold cord. This is why we tell young men and women, when you're seriously dating, for sure, date people who know Christ, who share your faith. How can two walk together except they be agreed, especially in terms of faith? The Bible says, don't be unequally yoked together with unbelievers. That is in your business affiliations, in your relationships, in your marriages. As a believer in Christ, you need to marry a fellow believer and not just someone who says, oh, I believe, but someone who believes. And this is what makes life stick together. This is what makes a successful marriage, a successful business. I could talk long and hard about the whole business association and affiliation. You need to make sure in these relationships that you can count on the trustworthiness and the wisdom of people with whom you work. Friends will deepen your enjoyment and your employment in life, and a true friend will challenge you to be at your best. Proverbs 27:17, iron sharpens iron and one man sharpens another. Proverbs 27:9, oil and perfume make the heart glad and the sweetness of a friend comes from his earnest counsel. How many of you are here today because of the earnest counsel of a friend? How many of you are in Christ because of the earnest witness of a friend? Are you a friend like that? Are you a friend that sticks closer than a brother? Some of you are here today when you were away from God, a long way from God, but a Christian friend didn't give up on you, kept praying for you, kept calling you, kept encouraging you and believing in you when you didn't even believe in yourself, restored you to Christ and to the church. You're here today because of the wise counsel of a friend. Be very careful how you choose your friends. I believe it's true. Charles Tremendous Jones used to say this: the person you're going to be in the next 10 years typically is going to be made up by the kinds of books you read and the friends you choose. The Bible says many things about not being in the bad company of people that don't know and honor God. Proverbs in particular says a companion of fools will be destroyed. Warns us, listen to this, the Bible says stay away from rebels, rebellious people, stay away from rebels, stay away from drunkards. How's that work for some of the parties that some people who even name Christ attend? Stay away from drunkards. Stay away from the immoral. Stay away from the greedy. All in the scriptures. A companion of fools will be destroyed. Who you are will end up being basically what who you hang out with the next few years of your life. And that's a strong word to you who are teenagers today, and college students, and young adults. Choose your friends wisely if you want to be successful. Thank God Jesus is a true friend. John chapter 15, Jesus said to his intimate band of believers, his core disciples, he said to them, I don't call you slaves or servants anymore. I call you my friends. Jesus laid down his life for his friends. Jesus is a friend of sinners. That was not a compliment. It was an accusation hurled against Jesus by his enemies. He is a friend of sinners. But aren't you glad that Jesus is the friend of sinners? That he has reconciled us unto himself. Jesus said, no greater love has any man than this, but that a man would lay down his life for his friends. Jesus befriended you. How? You were not a friend of God, not because you were so likable or wonderful. As a matter of fact, we were estranged from God, enemies of God. And Christ did for us what we could not do for ourselves, and that is connect us with God. A relationship that is now reconciled. While we failed to live successfully because we lived sinfully, while we failed to live righteously, he did what we could only dream about doing. We are now, therefore, his friends, and we live in peace with God. We have peace with God. We have peace with others. And yes, we have peace within. Listen to the way the scripture puts it in Romans 5, 6 to 10. For while we were still weak, at the right time, Christ died for the ungodly. For one will scarcely die for a righteous person, though perhaps for a good person one would dare even to die. But God shows his love for us in that while we were yet sinners, Christ died for us. And since therefore we have now been justified by his blood, much more shall we be saved by him from the wrath of God. For if while we were enemies we were reconciled to God by the death of his son, much more now that we are reconciled shall we be saved by his life. Spiritual truth. We are saved by his death. Sin is broken. But we are saved by his life. Jesus is Lord. And therefore, this is a living relationship. There's nothing deader, drier than religion. And there's nothing more alive than to be alive in Christ.
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0: Jesus made many amazing claims about his identity. Many people wrestled with those claims then, and many still do now. Today on Truth for Life, Alistair Begg examines these claims and Jesus' calm but bold responses to the accusations of religious leaders who opposed him. The question is, who do you say Jesus is? Find out why your answer will have eternal consequences.
1: Our reading this morning is from John chapter 8, and we'll read from verse 48. John chapter 8 and verse 48. We're in the middle of this long dialogue between Jesus and the Jews, and the questions are coming and the answers are being delivered and so on. And from verse 48 we read, "The Jews answered Jesus, 'Are we not right in saying that you are a Samaritan and have a demon?' Jesus answered, 'I do not have a demon, but I honor my Father, and you dishonor me. Yet I do not seek my own glory. There is one who seeks it, and he is the judge. Truly, truly, I say to you, if anyone keeps my word, he will never see death.' The Jews said to him, 'Now we know that you have a demon. Abraham died, as did the prophets, yet you say, if anyone keeps my word, he will never see death. Are you greater than our father Abraham, who died, and the prophets died? Who do you make yourself out to be?' Jesus answered, 'If I glorify myself, my glory is nothing. It is my Father who glorifies me, of whom you say, he is our God. But you have not known him. I know him. If I were to say that I do not know him, I would be a liar like you. But I do know him, and I keep his word. Your father Abraham rejoiced that he would see my day. He saw it and was glad.' So the Jews said to him, 'You are not yet 50 years old, and have you seen Abraham?' Jesus said to them, 'Truly, truly, I say to you, before Abraham was, I am.' So they picked up stones to throw at him, but Jesus hid himself and went out of the temple." Amen. Well, Lord, we thank you that your word is fixed in the heavens as we turn to it now, that we might understand your word, that we might believe it, that we might trust in it, that we might live in the light of it, that we might gather ourselves up in it. Lord, we pray that you will save us from standing aloof from the truth that we now consider. Bring it home to our hearts in a life-changing way. We ask in Jesus' name. Amen. Well, our truly, truly this morning is there in verse 58. Jesus said to them, "Truly, truly, I say to you, before Abraham was, I am." Everything actually throughout the first eight chapters has, in one sense, been building up to this quite amazing declaration. And in chapter 8, ever since Jesus has made the statement, "I am the light of the world. Whoever follows me will not walk in darkness, but will have the light of life." Ever since he has said that, he has been questioned, he's been interrupted, he's been contradicted. In fact, it's a bit like these dreadful debates that, well, they call them debates, where we have political figures who try and say something, and immediately they try and say anything at all, they're interrupted, they are accused, they're contradicted, and so on. And this is exactly what's going on here. He is accused of creating for himself a storyline about himself that isn't true. That's what they're saying. We can't believe, Jesus, that you're actually coming up with these various statements. And as the dialogue has progressed, and we can say it has progressed, it's not that they are talking apart from one another or they're talking beyond one another. It is a dialogue. And we've seen, although we haven't worked our way through all of the chapter, we've seen that Jesus, can we say this, that Jesus gives as good as he gets, that Jesus does not pull his punches. So, for example, in the section that begins with verse 39, which in my Bible has a heading, "You are of your father the devil." That's quite a statement. Verse 42, Jesus said to them, "If God were your father," which is what they're claiming, "you would love me, for I came from God and I'm here. I came not of my own accord, but he sent me. Why do you not understand what I say? It is because you cannot bear to hear my word." It's as if the dialogue is taking place and their mouths are working, their tongues are working, but their fingers are in their ears. "You can't even bear to hear what it is I'm saying to you. You are of your father, the devil, and your will is to do your father's desires. He was a murderer from the beginning and does not stand in the truth because there is no truth in him. When he lies, he speaks out of his own character, for he is a liar and the father of all who tell lies." Now, that is about as straightforward, I think, as a person can be. And as a result of that, it is very clear that his antagonists, the Jews, on the other side of this fence, as it were, it is clear to them that they are unable to keep up with him. They are being caught, if you like, in their own arguments, which are the very antithesis of being flawless. And so what do they do? They do, again, what happens, I think, in political debates. They resort to personal abuse. And so they start to call in question his identity. "You're not a true Jew, you are a Samaritan," they said. I think that's what we should conclude. A Samaritan was just like a notch above being a heathen. "Not only are you a Samaritan, but we actually think that you have a demon." When we think about this and we realize what is actually being recorded for us here, it's quite staggering, isn't it? And yet, in conversation with people, that's exactly what we discover. We want to speak to them about Jesus, and they do not believe what we tell them because they cannot bear to hear what is being said about Jesus. It is not that we are unable to articulate the claims in a reasonable way, or that we stumble, although we may, but it is that they just can't bear to hear what Jesus has to say. Now, although they are somewhat abusive in their approach, Jesus' response, as we've seen, is actually calm. Verse 49, in responding to these accusations, I don't have a demon. Jesus has to answer that question. The Son of God has to look these fellows in the face when he has the power to command legions of angels to step down in the prospect of his death. How gracious, how kind is Jesus? "I don't have a demon, but I honor my Father, and you dishonor me. I don't seek my own glory. There is one who seeks it." You'll notice it's capitalized in your Bible, speaking of God. "There is one who seeks it, and he's the judge." And then, as we saw last time, "Truly, truly, I say to you, if anyone keeps my word, he will never see death." So in other words, Jesus is calm in his explanation, "I'm not seeking my own glory." And then he is bold in his declaration. "I'm telling you," he says, "I'm telling you the truth, anyone who keeps my word will not see death." An astonishing claim we gave ourselves to it last time. The second half of the study last time was vital to understand what we were dealing with in the first. I don't want to go back to it now, but I had a note in my notes that seemed very apropos, which I didn't mention last time, but someone has said, a wise man of 70 need not be always fearing, much less talking about, his approaching death. But a wise man of 70 should always take it into account. Well, enough said about that. Once again, to that amazing statement that truly, truly in 51, the Jews now come back at him again and look at what they say. Now we know that you have a demon. In other words, we thought you did, but now we're pretty certain that you do. We're able to conclude that that actually settles it. In verse 48, their statement is somewhat diffident, isn't it? Are we not right? They put it in the interrogative. Are we not right in saying that you're a Samaritan and have a demon? We're wondering about this. Now, in verse 52, we're absolutely clear about it. Now we know that you have a demon. And the reason we know is because Abraham died, the prophets died, and you are prepared to say, anyone who keeps my word will never see death. Now, let me just make three observations. First of all, and we'll spend longer on the first two and very little on the third. First of all, let's notice that in this entire dialogue here, these individuals, the Jews, are still wrestling with the question of Jesus' identity. They still cannot get their heads, if you like, around the reality of what he's saying, and when they begin to approximate to it, they recoil from it. So verse 53, their question is straightforward. Are you greater than our father Abram, and along with the prophets who also died? So they're face to face with Jesus, literally face to face with Jesus, and their curiosity is aroused. I don't think it's possible for a person to come face to face with Jesus when we read the Bible and his words speak out to us without realizing that there is a decision that has to be made. We either have to, as we said last time, bow down before him and worship him and receive him as the Lord of glory and the Savior of the world, or else we walk away from him. The curiosity of such an encounter is not unique to John chapter 8. In fact, although we didn't study John chapter 4, it's very much the same response as the woman at the well. When Jesus begins to speak to her in a face-to-face encounter, eventually she says to him, she asks him, are you greater than our father Jacob who built this well? What is she saying? Who in the world are you? Who are you? Now, you may be here this morning, and that's exactly where you are as you make your journey through life. You may have come as a result of a friend who invited you. And you, like these individuals, have as yet not fully resolved the question of Jesus' identity. Now, they're asking him, you will notice in 53, I hope your Bible is open, who do you make yourself out to be? Who do you make yourself out to be? Now, the reason they're asking that is because Jesus has made these amazing claims. He's already told them, I am the light of the world, and whoever follows me will never walk in darkness. I am the truth, and you will know the truth, and the truth will set you free.

on the Sabbath. The paralyzed man has taken up his bed and he's gone off. Jesus has said to them, when they accused him of working on the Sabbath, he says, well, you should know that my Father is always working. I mean, he's in charge of the sun, the moon, the waves, the tides, and everything. He never stops in the order of creation. My Father is working until now, and I'm actually working. Verse 18, this was why the Jews were seeking all the more to kill him. Because not only was he breaking the Sabbath, but he was even calling God his own Father, making himself equal with God. In other words, he was making himself out to be something that he wasn't. Now, still in the text, Jesus then does not immediately answer their question about Abraham. You will see that. Their question is, are you greater than our father Abraham who died? Jesus does not address that. He picks up on what he's already said in verse 50. Remember up there in verse 50, when they accuse him of having a demon and so on, he said very straightforwardly, I don't seek my own glory. There is one who seeks it, and he is the judge. Now he comes back to it. Now you see in verse 54, if I glorify myself, he says that would mean nothing. But he says, I am not without honor, and this glory is not self-given. In other words, I'm not glorifying myself. I'm not actually doing what you're suggesting. I'm not making myself out to be something that I'm not. So where then does this honor come from? Where does this glory come from? Well, he says, it is my Father who glorifies me, of whom you say, he is our God. Now, when did they say that? Well, you have to go back up to verse, what, 41? You are doing the works your father did. They said to him, we weren't born of sexual immorality. We have one father, even God. And Jesus, again, straightforwardly, it said, if God were your father, you would love me, for I come from God, and I am here. I didn't come on my own accord. But I was dispatched. I was sent here. Remember that somehow in the mystery of the purposes of God in eternity, the Father and the Son and the Holy Spirit have set about, if you like, the business of salvation. And we should just note what we say to our children when they ask us these big, hard questions about the mystery of God's dealings. That very straightforwardly, we're teaching our children and our grandchildren that Jesus Christ is God the Son from all eternity. God the Son from all eternity. When we read John's Gospel, we find that he is also called the Word of God. Well, how does this work, they ask us? Well, he became a man. He was born into the world. Living in the world, he never stopped being God's Son. He was born in the same way that anyone else is born, coming into the world according to the processes of the creative order. But he did not begin life 9 months before he emerged when Mary gave birth. Why? Because he is not only the Son of God, but he is God the Son from all of eternity. And this is foundational biblical doctrine, incidentally. This is not some strange esoteric approach to understanding the doctrine of the Trinity. And so these individuals, these strict monotheists, are up against this dilemma. How can it possibly be that you, we know where you came from. We knew that you worked with your father, Joseph. We know about Bethlehem. We know about all these things. How can you possibly say this? Now, the words of Jesus, of course, are the words that the Father has given him. That is also very important, and it doesn't come in this chapter, but it comes in John chapter 12, and you might want to just see that it's there. If you turn to John 12 for just a moment. And again, in one of these great declarations of Jesus,

0: Jesus cried out and he said, whoever believes in me, believes not in me, but in him who sent me. Now that's very important. It's very important for my Jewish friends. Some may be within earshot of my voice right now. Listen to what Jesus says. For I have not spoken on my own authority, but the Father who sent me has himself given me a commandment what to say and what to speak. Jesus is saying, I'm not giving myself an honor. The Father honors me. I am not taking glory to myself. It is the Father who glorifies me. I'm not making stuff up. I am speaking the words that the Father has given me to speak. In other words, if you get me, you get him. And if you get him, you get me. It sort of was a perplexity for them. Unless you believe that I am he said in verse 24 back in John chapter 8. Remember John chapter 8? In verse 24, he said to them, unless you believe that I am he, you will die in your sins. You see, there's a consequence to unbelief. The people say, well, I just don't believe. Doesn't really matter. Oh, yeah, it matters. Because you face eternal death. As soon as Jesus says that in verse 24, we're back at the same question. Verse 25. I'm looking now to see if it's there. Yes, it is. I told you that you would die in your sins, for unless you believe that I am he, you will die in your sins. And so they said to him, who are you? Who are you? They're wrestling with the question of his identity. I was sitting at my desk last night, as happens to me all the time. I suddenly was transported back to 1970, and I could hear in my head Mary Magdalene's song from Superstar. Mary Magdalene, as given these words by Andrew Lloyd Webber, hasn't really much of a clue what's going on. And as you move around the community in these days, if there is any interest whatsoever in Jesus of Nazareth, most people that I encounter have already concluded with Mary Magdalene that he's a man. He's just a man. Like so many others, so many different religious leaders, so many ideas out there, so many across the pages of human history. What's the big deal about Jesus?
1: 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The book is our way of saying thanks for your support. By the way, if you're in pastoral ministry or church leadership, did you know that Alistair is hosting Basics 2026 in Valencia, California this year? It'll take place on September 29th through the 30th. Men who are in pastoral or other ministry roles are invited to join Alistair, along with guest speaker Herschel York, and pastors from around the country to study the Bible together and encourage one another to do the basics of ministry well. For more information and to register, visit basicsconference.org. Thanks for listening. You ever become frustrated when you're unable to convince others of the deity of Christ? Tomorrow we'll learn an important lesson on this topic from Jesus himself. The Bible teaching of Alistair Begg is furnished by Truth for Life. Where the learning is for living.
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15: With SRN News, I'm Rich Thomason in Washington. An endorsement as good as gold. Republican candidates with President Trump's seal of approval continue to rack up primary wins in the U.S. Senate primary in Texas. Trump endorsed Ken Paxton, soundly defeated veteran Senator John Cornyn.
16: When everyone in Washington told him to abandon me and abandon the people of Texas, he didn't listen. Instead, he gave his complete and total endorsement. President Trump is the leader of our party, and his endorsement in this is the most powerful force in politics.
15: Senator Cornyn says he will back Paxton, who faces Democrat James Tallarico in November. Could be in for an update on the Iran situation when President Trump meets with his cabinet later this morning at the White House. A few days ago, Mr. Trump said an agreement to end the war was largely negotiated. The Dow up 139 points. This is SRN.
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19: We talk about generational wealth, wealth that impacts one generation upon another. 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It's just about the impact from one generation to the next. 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What's the impact of your faith on the generation who follows us? 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
18: 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We're so glad you're here to listen. Today's program is part one of Pastor Alan's message called Lessons in Listening, Generational Faith. 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
19: I want to continue a study we started in a previous session under the general theme of lessons in listening. There are very few characteristics in all of Scripture that are more significant. The one, in fact, I think a primary identifier of the people of God throughout Scripture from Genesis to Revelation is that they recognize His voice, that they hear His voice. Jesus said, "My sheep know My voice and follow Me." But that ability to listen to God, not in some strange, weird, bizarre way, but lessons in listening. I hope you're doing the Bible reading with us. This really started for me with our Bible reading for the week. We've just started in the book of Genesis. If you didn't begin in January, I want to give you an invitation to join us now. We're beginning the Old Testament. The books of Genesis and Exodus are really good reads. A lot of fun. Hollywood's made a fortune off Genesis and Exodus. I mean, there are a lot of drama, a lot of good stories. It's not a difficult read at all. Now, when you get to Leviticus, I'm going to step back in and help you a little bit with Leviticus. I'm not even sure God reads Leviticus. That's not true. I'm sure He does. There's a purpose to it. But Genesis and Exodus, there's a lot of narrative that is truly engaging. About 10 or 15 minutes a day, you can read through your entire Bible in the course of a year. It will change your life. I don't know of another single thing apart from your relationship with Jesus that has the transformational impact that a consistent reading of your Bible will do. So if you fail to do that for whatever reason, no shame today. Just join us. But this lesson started for me when I was doing that reading in Genesis chapter 26. God appears to Isaac. This is a father-son story. Isaac is the son. God appears to Isaac with a message that He wants to do some remarkable things in Isaac's life. But it's not because Isaac is special. He's saying, "I'm going to do these things in your life because of your dad." We can read it. It's Genesis 26 and verse 2. The Lord appeared to Isaac and said, don't go down to Egypt. Now, if you know the backstory a bit, and some of you may, Isaac's father, in a time of great drought where they lived, had gone to Egypt because of the Nile River. There was an abundance of water and therefore a steady food supply. And when there was a drought in Canaan, Abraham had gone to Egypt for the food. But God is saying to Isaac, even though there's some stress in the land where you live, don't go to Egypt. Live in the land where I tell you to live. Stay in this land for a while. I'll be with you and I will bless you. For to you and your descendants, I'll give all these lands and will confirm the oath I swore to your father Abraham. I'll make your descendants as numerous as the stars in the sky, and I'll give them all these lands. Through your offspring, all nations on earth will be blessed. Wow. I mean, we pray for parking spots. Then God said to Isaac, all nations on earth will be blessed through you. Imagine announcing that in your small group. That gets you voted off the island. I mean, it's a dramatic promise to Isaac. But then God says to Isaac, lest he get an inflated ego, look at verse 5. He said, all nations on earth will be blessed because Abraham, your father, obeyed me and kept my requirements, my commands, my decrees, and my laws. So Isaac listened to all that, and it says he stayed put. Smart man, Isaac. He was a pretty good listener. Now, it's an overwhelming promise, but the punchline in that passage is that fifth verse. God said to Isaac, I'll do all these things for you because of your father, Abraham. And then he gives him some specifics. He said, Abraham obeyed me. The translation that you have is the New International Version. Some of the more literal translations, it says that Abraham listened to my voice or hearkened to my voice. Abraham listened to me. You can't be obedient if you don't know the assignment. So the translator in this particular case used obedience as an outcome description of the translation. But Hebrew is an ancient language. It's very directive. It's simple. In fact, if you want to add emphasis in Hebrews, you typically just duplicate the word. Sometimes in English, you'll read a passage in the Old Testament, and it will say, listen, listening. It doesn't mean listen with both ears. It means listen carefully. Well, in this case, it says that Abraham listened to my voice. And then there's four statements made. They're very similar. I mean, I can find some distinctions, but in tone, they're really very similar. He kept my requirements. He kept my commands. He kept my decrees. And he kept my laws. Is there a difference between requirements, commands, decrees, and laws? Perhaps we could identify some distinctions. But the theme is very, very similar. Abraham listened. And he obeyed, and because he did that, there is an amazing blessing coming to your life, Isaac. And if that was all you knew, it would be it's a point of truth, but there's a bit of a backstory. I gave you the prelude in your notes just a couple of chapters earlier in Genesis 22. Now, it's only separated by four chapters, but it's separated by several years in Isaac's life, because in chapter 22, he's a young man. His father Abraham is still alive. In fact, God has said to Abraham, I want you to offer Isaac as a sacrifice. And that's not some theoretical thing. They still made animal sacrifices. He said, I want you to offer Isaac like you would offer a sheep or a bull or a goat. I want you to cut his throat and put his lifeless body on an altar. Abraham's waited a long time for Isaac, but he obeys. So he says to Isaac and a couple of servants, we're going to make a journey. God said, I'll show you where to offer him. It was on Mount Moriah, which, oh, by the way, is where the temple, Solomon's temple would be built later, which, oh, by the way, is where Golgotha was, where Jesus would be sacrificed later. Take Isaac. That's what's in your notes. It's Genesis 22. Abraham has made it to Mount Moriah. He's put Isaac on the altar, and he's pulling back the knife to take his life. And he reached out his hand and he took the knife to slay his son. But the angel of the Lord called out to him from heaven, Abraham. Now, we're left to conclude some things from the text. It says the angel of the Lord called out to Abraham from heaven. The way I understand that, we could disagree. We both still to go to heaven. But my opinion, the Lord called to Abram in a voice. Don't touch your son. It didn't say the Lord said to Abram. It says he called out to him. So if God's calling out to Abram, I think it's a legitimate conclusion that Isaac would have heard him. You with me so far? I'm not doing any real gross injustice to the text. Abraham said, "Here I am. Don't lay a hand on the boy. Don't do anything to him. Now I know that you fear God because you haven't withheld your son, your only son." And the angel of the Lord called to Abraham from heaven a second time. Same scenario, still on the mountain, still with the altar and Isaac and all the emotion. Can you imagine the emotion of climbing Mount Moriah with Isaac alone and the wood and the fire you need for the sacrifice, knowing you plan to come back down the hill alone? Now, the New Testament tells us that Abraham believed if he took Isaac's life, God would raise him from the dead. Still, I'm thinking the climb up that hill could have been a bit quiet. Imagine what it was like coming down. A little different. The word of the Lord, the angel called to Abraham a second time and said, "I swear by myself, declares the Lord, that because you have done this and haven't withheld your son, I will bless you and make your descendants as numerous as the stars in the sky and the sand on the seashore. Your descendants will take possession of the cities of their enemies, and through your offspring, all nations on earth will be blessed because you've obeyed me." Now, go back to chapter 26 with me. Remember what God said to Isaac? "I'll make your descendants as numerous as the stars in the sky and will give them all these lands, and through your offspring, all nations on the earth will be blessed because Abraham listened to me and kept my decrees." See, chapter 26 isn't some theoretical, theological study for Isaac. He was there in a most vulnerable position when he heard God call out to Abraham. And he knew his father well enough to know all the drama and the emotion that had gone into that moment. And so now Isaac has a message from the Lord for himself, and it says that Isaac cooperated with the Lord. He did what the Lord would said. Pretty good listening skills, baked in from one generation to the next. We're going to talk a bit about generational faith. How do we take our faith and make an impact in the generations around us? Certainly relevant for your children, but please don't limit it to that. Every generation has to choose for themselves. And the best opportunity to choose to cooperate with God comes from the generation who precedes us and what we have learned from them. What's the generational impact you hope to leave? We're going to talk about it a bit. One more passage is 2 Timothy chapter 1 and verse 5. This is New Testament, because some of you don't read the Old Testament, which is so weird. Folks, when God finished Malachi, he didn't get a gummy and chill. Same God that sent the Babylonians to Jerusalem is the God that sent his son to Golgotha. I promise. 2 Timothy chapter 1, Paul is writing to Timothy, a young man he's mentoring. He said, "I've been reminded of your sincere faith, which first lived in your grandmother Lois and in your mother Eunice, and I'm persuaded now lives in you also. For this reason, I remind you to fan into flame the gift of God, which is in you through the laying on of my hands." A faith that lived in his grandmother, in his mother, and is present within him. Generational faith, it's an important thing. You know, it's a concept we don't talk about often in the context of our faith. We talk about it in other arenas of our lives. We talk about people being generational athletes. They have a set of skills and physical abilities that sets them apart, that makes them somewhat unique amongst their peers. We talk about generational wealth, wealth that impacts one generation upon another. It's not always about enormous amounts of money. It's just about the impact from one generation to the next. We don't talk about generational faith as much, but I want to ask you to think about that with me a little bit. What's the impact of your faith on the generation who follows us? And it's appropriate to think about it in the context of your faith. It's probably easier to develop the idea there, but it shouldn't be limited to the people who share your DNA.
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19: 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Some of my favorite verses that Paul wrote, a bit of devotional time, and then some place to journal. The goal is to be changed. We want to be transformed by the Word of God and not just informed by it.
10: Saul of Tarsus, a hero of mine. 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
18: 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That's 855-577-2255. Now, let's get back to Pastor Allen with his message called Lessons in Listening, Generational Faith. 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
10: What's the impact of your faith upon the people with whom you do business, upon your neighbors, upon the people with whom you've gone to school, the people you're doing life with, your peer group? Generational faith. I can tell you a couple of things about it. What you do and who you are is far more impactful than what you say. Actions really do speak more loudly than words. It isn't that words don't matter, they have an authority, but who you are, your kids will learn more about who you are than from what you tell them. And so will your friends. The transformational faith which impacts generations is our goal. Now here's the awkward reality. If we have to do a diagnostic, my dad was a vet, so you know, the first encounter with a patient or a horse or a cow or a puppy or a kitten was always the diagnostics. That was my favorite part. When I was at home, my dad only treated horses, which meant we went to visit most of the patients he was to see. He had to drive to wherever the horses were. We'd pile out of the truck or the vehicle and go find the horse and hear whatever the farmer or the horse trainer had to say. But then my dad would begin the diagnosis. And I started playing a game really early in my life. I would see if I could make a diagnosis that would match the doctor's. And so I still carry that habit, kind of that diagnostic thing. And if you ask me for a diagnosis of contemporary American Christendom, I would say to you the evidence is overwhelming that for decades there's been a tremendous falling away. The influence of a biblical worldview, of a Judeo-Christian culture on the world in which we live is tremendously diminished. Now, I'm not a negative person. I know God can reverse that. That's the story of Scripture and the story of the church. But you can't get to a better outcome until you can get to an honest diagnosis of where you are. And so this idea of generational faith is something I live with quite a bit. I pray about it and think about it and ask the Lord for wisdom and insight on it. You know, there's a meeting I have had far too frequently in recent weeks and months, exponentially more than I would have had a decade ago, about children who reject the faith of their parents. And in recent months, I've had meeting after meeting consistently with parents who've been banished by their children, who've cut ties completely, estranged from their family. You know, it used to be almost assumed that the faith of one generation would be handed to the next. We could say that about the church. I wouldn't point that just at families. The apostasy has broken out in the church on such a widespread basis that you can no longer just assume that a building that where the sign says church means that they will be orthodox in their approach to Scripture in the person of Jesus. Generational faith. A faith that will impact the generations who come behind us. So I want to take the balance of our time, and I've got a few minutes, and really kind of give you a how-to guide. It's a continuation of what we did in a previous session, so I'm going to review briefly, but only briefly. You'll need to go back and hear the other session if you want it in more detail. I believe there's something you and I can do to make our faith impactful over generations, just like Abraham. I don't think Abraham was consciously trying to build a plan, but in his willingness to listen to God and then be obedient to what he heard, he changed Isaac's life, and through that, Jacob's life, and his descendants until today's life. You know, hundreds of years after King David was gone, God sent a message to the reigning king in Jerusalem,
20: And he said, because of the faithfulness of my servant David, I will spare the city. Wouldn't you like to serve the Lord in such a way that if the Lord tarried 300-400 years from now, God would roll up and say, because of my servant Joe, I'm about to whoop the enemy. If you didn't grow up in the South, that's really good news if you're with Joe. Generational faith, what's that look like? Well, Psalm 138 in verse 2 says, you have exalted above all things your name and your word. I believe that. I believe at the end of the age, when everything in this present age is evaluated, two things will be exalted above everything else: the name of the Lord Jesus Christ and the authority of his word. I believe that. I do. I'm okay if you follow the science. I'm an advocate for education. I think you should train your intellect and your ability to learn and study. But all of those things should point you towards the superiority and the supremacy of the name of Jesus and the authority of his word. When I don't understand, I'm going to vote for the word of God. I'm going to vote for Jesus. And so when I think about a generational faith, I can tell you this, it's going to be built on those cornerstones: Jesus and his word. And so I just kind of want to walk you through a little bit of this. You know, it's important. It doesn't take very long, for only three generations for us to completely lose an idea. You know that. We showed you a video a few weeks ago when we had the kitchen tables set up all over the building of the kids interacting with some items from a decade or two apart from them. Remember the little fellas looking at the phone book? And they had no idea what. How many of you have never used a phone book? Raise your hand. It's all right. There's not like a tax. It's not New York. You could raise your hand on that. It's okay. Never used a phone. They didn't even know what one is. I remembered when the primary means of announcing that the church was in the community was the phone book. Seems kind of funny. Nashville Hot Chicken. How many of you ever used DoorDash or Grubhub? You're still afraid to raise your hand at church. It's like, it's okay. DoorDash, Grubhub, you got some people? Yeah, if you want some Nashville hot chicken, you don't have to do anything but find a phone. And some stranger you don't know will bring it to you. How cool is that? If my grandmother had wanted some Nashville hot chicken, Grubhub was not an option. You know what she did? She went out in the backyard, caught a chicken, wrung its neck, dressed it. And when she got done, you'd have some real Nashville hot chicken. I suspect the majority of us, if we had a chicken coop in the backyard filled with fryers, would starve to death before we figured out how to get some Nashville hot chicken. Three generations, we've lost something that had been happening for a long, long, long time. It doesn't take long to have a new normal rolled out and to lose complete touch with the past. Generational faith. So how do we do this? How do we build this? How does that get put in place? Remember the two cornerstones, the word of God and the person of Jesus, his name. Let's start with the word of God. We'll do the other, but let's start with the word of God. How do you engage the word of God? How do you start to open your life to that? It's a complicated book. It's 66 books all bound together, written across a broad period of time by dozens of authors, different styles of literature, excuse me, different languages. It's not simple. It's not even arranged chronologically, and if it is, I'm not sure it helps. So how do you engage the Bible to make it meaningful? You can't pronounce the names. You don't know the places. The social customs are different. Well, I would submit to you that the way we begin to get to know the Bible is you get to know the stories and some of the characters. It's true for children. It's how we introduce them to the Bible typically. We don't start them with Greek verbs and teach them how to parse a Greek verb. Thank God. We introduce them to the stories and the characters of the Bible. But it doesn't matter whether you're a child or an adult. It's the beginning point. You get to know the names of some of those people. And I spent a good bit more time with this in a previous session. I won't belabor it in this one, but we're reading the book of Genesis right now. Before you, the second half of the book of Genesis deals with a character by the name of Joseph. He came from a family that makes dysfunctional seem like a compliment. His brothers sold him into slavery. And that was his best brothers. His mean brothers just wanted to kill him. That's a rough family. Almost half the book of Genesis, the first book in the Bible, deals with Joe and his family. It's an amazing story. He becomes the prime minister of Egypt. And so we teach people the stories of the book of Exodus. You meet this character named Moses. Pretty remarkable character. Had a little bit of a sibling rivalry with Pharaoh of Egypt. But Moses had God's help, and it works out really, really well. Cecil B. DeMille taught you a lot about Moses. Every time I read the word Moses, I still hear Yul Brynner saying, Moses. Charlton Heston. Would it not be too funny if you got to heaven and Moses was about 4 feet two with a squeaky voice? Let my people go. Charlton Heston made it more fun. But we learn about Moses and the plagues and the Red Sea and all the things that go with that. Or you learn about Nebuchadnezzar and a golden statue and people who wouldn't bow and a fiery furnace and three Jewish young men that were being hated, thrown into the furnace. Or you get to the New Testament and you meet Jesus and the miracles and all the things that he did and the wonderful. You get to know the Bible initially by you introduced to the stories and the characters of Scripture. All of us begin that way.
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4: There's a guy in the Bible named Saul. Saul was a unique individual. Very handsome, 6 feet 6 inches tall, long flowing black hair. He was the toast of the town, a great warrior, very articulate. He was the king of Israel. That meant he led in all the battle strategies, and he was the man who was the point person for all of the fighting and all of the politics and the economy of Israel. Well, King Saul was under the authority of God's spokesperson named Samuel. And before King Saul could lead his troops into battle, he had to wait for God's man, Samuel, to sacrifice. One day, Saul was at a place called Michmash. Maybe you felt like you're up to your eyeballs in Michmash, I don't know. But the Philistines were pressing on Saul. Saul's men were freaking out. They were getting very nervous. Saul waited the 7 days for God's man to show up to sacrifice. On the seventh day, Saul couldn't stand it any longer. So Saul dissed his authority figure, Samuel. Saul dissed God, and Saul sacrificed. After the sacrifice was over, guess who showed up? At the last moment, Samuel, God's man. And Samuel says, Saul, what are you thinking? Have you lost your mind? If you have your Bibles, turn to the book of 1 Samuel. 1 Samuel chapter 13. I'll read verses 11 and 12. What have you done? Asked Samuel. Saul replied, when I saw that the men were scattering and that you did not come at the set time and that the Philistines were assembling at Michmash, I thought, now the Philistines will come down against me at Gilgal, and I've not sought the Lord's favor. So I felt compelled to offer a burnt offering. Doesn't that sound familiar? When I rebel against authority, when I do the Heisman and do the pushback and jump in my kayak and paddle where I want to paddle, when I paddle away from authority, what do I say? I say, I saw, I thought, I felt. I'm under God's authority and I say, I saw, I thought, I felt. I look at what Ed wants to do. I look within myself. I survey the situation visually, then mentally, and then emotionally, and I say, well, I'm going to do what I have to do. I'm the master of my own universe. I sovereignly rule over my life. I call the shots. I know what's best for me. I saw, I thought, I felt. I saw, I thought, I felt. Saul got away from God. Saul got away from the authority of God. Why does God have authority in our lives? It's for our greatness. Don't miss that. God has placed authority in our lives for our greatness. God always, always, always works through authority. It's who He is. God the Father, God the Son, God the Holy Spirit. That's the Trinity, three in one, one in three. They're coexistent and co-eternal. They're equal in form, but different in function. For example, when Jesus came to live on planet Earth, He voluntarily submitted Himself to the will of His Father. While Jesus was here, the Holy Spirit voluntarily submitted himself to the will of the Son. So in the very nature and character of God, you have submission and authority going on. God always works through authority. Always. When we have authority issues, ultimately, our issue is with God. This sounds very interesting, doesn't it? Very, very peculiar. Also very common. I saw, I thought, I felt. That sounds like what Satan said in Isaiah chapter 14 when Satan tried to elevate himself above God. Check him out. I will ascend to heaven, Isaiah 14, verse 13. I will raise my throne above the stars of God. I will sit enthroned on the Mount of Assembly, on the utmost heights of the sacred mountain. I will ascend above the tops of the clouds. I will make myself like the Most High. Is that wild or what? Satan wanted to make himself like God. Go back to the first temptation, back way back in the Garden of Eden. What did Satan say to Adam and Eve? If you eat the sun-kissed orange, that's my interpretation, you can be like God. The first temptation was not a step down, it was a step up. Satan simply said, hey, Adam and Eve, you're under God's authority, you can be like God. I saw, I thought, I felt, they stepped out from underneath God's authority. They began to get hammered by hail, pelted by rain, and you know the rest of the story. Saul, a man who had so much going on, Saul, so articulate, so many skills, yet he got out from underneath God's authority and tried to run the show himself. The Amalekites were some evil people, man. They were terrible. And God told Saul, hey, Saul, wipe them out. I'm talking about play wipeout on their bucket heads. Take them out, Saul. And Saul said, yes, sir. Do you think Saul did what God said to do? Do you think Saul did what Samuel told him God said for him to do? Well, let's see what happens. 1 Samuel chapter 15, verses 20 and 21. Samuel looks at Saul after supposedly wiping out the Amalekites, and then he looks at him and says, what are you thinking? And check out Saul's response, but I did obey the Lord. Well, 95% obedience is 5% short, isn't it? I went on the mission the Lord assigned me. I completely destroyed the Amalekites. Oh, man, you're lying, Saul. Come on. I brought back Agag, their king. That's a great name. Verse 21. The soldiers took sheep and cattle from the plunder, the best of what was devoted to God, in order to sacrifice them to the Lord your God at Gilgal. Whoa. Saul is lying. He's playing the blame game. I would have done it, Samuel, but the soldiers, you know, they took the best. I mean, I know I was supposed to wipe out everything and everybody, but the soldiers. And plus, we're going to take this good stuff and give it to God. We love to blame, don't we? Go back to the garden. When God confronted Adam and Eve about their sin, what did Adam do? The woman. He blamed the woman. What did Eve do? She blamed the serpent. What did the serpent do? Well, he didn't have a leg to stand on. Some of you might get that later on today. But 1 Samuel 15, 22, Samuel says, does the Lord, Saul, delight in burnt offerings and sacrifices as much as in obeying the voice of the Lord? To obey, he says, is better than sacrifice. And to heed is better than the fat of the rams. Most of us, and this is myself included, most of us are educated above our level of obedience. If we just obeyed, if we just did the stuff God wants us to do, we'd be way ahead of the game. So we need to get under the stuff that God has placed over us so we can get over the stuff he wants to put under us. And most people live their lives never understanding that. Why does God give us authority? Why does God want us to submit to his authority and the authority structures he's placed around us. Why? It's for our protection. Why? It's for our purpose. Why? It's for our uniqueness. Why? It's so we can get the most out of this one and only life. Yet we play the blame game. We blame all of these things. And here's what's so funny about human beings. Are you like this? We demand an explanation all the time. Is that hilarious? We walk out here away from God's authority and we demand God to tell us his reasoning and rationale behind everything. When I want an explanation for everything, when I want an explanation for every authority figure in my life, I have an authority issue. With God, we say, God, explain it to me. God, why? Give me the what's and the why's and the how's. What if God sat down and explained to you and me the why's, the how's, the what's behind everything he does in our life? We would die with him still sitting there and explaining stuff to us. We've got to trust God. We've got to have faith in God. That doesn't mean we check our intellect at the door. We trust God. We get under beneath God's authority. We get under it and we understand God's placed it there and we can ask some questions, but basically we obey, because when we trust and obey, there's no other way to have the ultimate life. That's it. We trust God. Look at God's track record. It's pretty strong. So every time I live my life, every second of every day, I'm a link in God's chain of command. God always works through authority. I find where I fit. I place myself within that chain, and then my life will surely, surely click. But if we don't, if we get out here, if we diss God and diss God's authority structures, we'll never discover the greatness that God has for us.
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4: God is our authority. He's placed authority structures in our lives, governmental authority structures, educational authority structures, spiritual authority structures. These people are used either knowingly or unknowingly as instruments to mold us and shape us into beautiful diamonds. Because God wants to always teach us and mold us and make us every time we do everything. Because remember, God always works through authority. Well, Samuel is still whacking on Saul. Check him out. He says in 1 Samuel 15:23, he says, "For rebellion is like the sin of divination," and divination means witchcraft, "and arrogance like the evil of idolatry." Now, why is Samuel bringing up witchcraft? That's weird. Saul has dissed God. He's messed around with authority, and now he's bringing up witchcraft. Witchcraft is trafficking with the devil. What makes the devil the devil? Rebellion. So when I'm rebellious, when you're rebellious, we're like the devil. And Saul was like the devil. Enter David. Every time we rebel against God's authority, every time we move from underneath God's authority, what does God do? God always brings a replacement to do what we should have done in our lives. Saul blew it. He missed it. He had opportunity after opportunity. God, though, tapped another guy on the shoulder, that Hebrew hick, that kid from Canaan, God's appointed and future anointed king of Israel, David. David's career starts blowing up. He took out Goliath. He killed a lion and a bear. The Bible says David was walking into town and all the women began to sing this: "Saul has killed his thousands, David his tens of thousands." Scripture tells us that Saul looked at David with an eye of envy. He was eaten up by jealousy. King Saul, is this crazy, went psycho, and David was number one on his hit list. So what did Saul do? Saul recruited about 3,000 Navy SEALs, 3,000 of the best troops in the world, and all they did was track David. Their agenda was to take out David. David and his men fled. They were hiding in some caves near the Dead Sea. I've been in these caves, and they're pretty intricate. And the Bible is a very straightforward book. The Bible says that Saul had to relieve himself. Here is Saul in the desert near the Dead Sea,

and cut a piece of his garment. A little piece of garment. Saul didn't even realize it. Then Saul cruises out of the cave, and David waits a couple of minutes, and then David stands at the mouth of the cave and then calls across the chasm, "Hey, Saul, Saul, Saul, I had a chance to kill you, kill you, kill you. Here's a piece of your robe, robe, robe." Is that phenomenal? Here David is, this warrior, a guy who's a military genius, a guy that West Point still studies his military strategies today. He didn't kill the king. Saul was an unworthy king, an unworthy authority figure, totally wheels off, totally nuts, totally unfair. David didn't take him out. He just cut off a piece of his robe. Come on, David, are you going soft? Are you going weak on me? Are you caving in the cave? Saul now is camping out. He's still trying to find David, camping out, doing the KOA thing. Saul and his general Abner are in this circle of men, and they're all asleep. David and Abishai see them, sneak up to Saul and Abishai and said, "David, I can take this spear right now and take out Saul. Let me do it, brother." David said, "No, don't touch God's anointed. Don't do it." And Abishai, who understood authority, did not do it. Well, let's pick up this dialogue in 1 Samuel 26, 9 through 11. "Don't destroy him," David said, "for who can lift a hand against the Lord's anointed and be blameless?" David added, "As the Lord lives, the Lord will certainly strike him down. Either his day will come and he'll die, or he'll go into battle and perish. However, because of the Lord, I'll never lift my hand against the Lord's anointed." Because of the Lord, David said, "I'll never lift my hand against the Lord's anointed." "And my teacher is unfair. Submit." Why? Because of the Lord. "You don't know my husband." Submit because of the Lord. "Well, you don't know this cop." Submit because of the Lord. "Well, you don't know my situation at work." Submit because of the Lord. Because of the Lord. "Well, my parents are saying this." Because of the Lord. "Well, they're telling me to do this." Because of the Lord. "Well, man, I don't respect the leader." Too bad. Most of the people in authority are people we're not going to respect. And if we wait to respect and love their personality and then say, "Okay, now I love you, now I'll submit," that's not submission. That's not submitting ourselves to authority. Saul was trying to kill David, yet David submitted to him. He understood authority. David got under the stuff that God was over. And because of that, David was over the stuff that God put under him. David became the greatest king of Israel, a true warrior, a true man of God. Why did he do it? Because of the Lord. Why do we submit to authority? Because of the Lord. Well, Ed, what if I get out from underneath God's authority and do my own thing? What if I get out from under it, and what if I get hammered by hail and pelted by rain? What will happen to me? Well, here's what happened to Saul. Saul missed it with his kids. He had an opportunity, had he stayed under God's authority, to press into his kids' lives seeds of authority, seeds of respect, seeds of submission. Because he dissed God's authority and dissed Samuel's authority, he missed it. Secondly, Saul's life is a tragedy of what might have been. So many gifts, so many opportunities, so many things he could have done for God, but because of his rebelliousness, he missed it. And what did God do? God brought in David, a replacement. Here's something else. Another thing that happened to Saul, because of his mentality, because of Saul moving out from underneath the umbrella, and I hate to tell you this, his life

0: was shortened. Now, wait a minute, Ed, that's pretty heavy. Are you telling me there's a correlation between being anti-authority and a short life? Yes. Are you telling me there's a correlation between respecting authority, submitting to authority, and a long life? Yes, I'm telling you that's what the Bible says. Ephesians chapter 6, verses 1 and 3. Children, obey your parents in the Lord, for this is right. Honor your father and mother, that it may go well with you, and that you may enjoy a long life on the earth. Sometimes people ask me, Ed, do you judge people? Do you condemn people? You know, my answer is no. I cannot judge anyone. I cannot condemn anyone. As a believer, I can't do that because a judge, a just judge, must have all the facts. You can't judge anybody. You can't condemn anybody. However, we talk about judgment and condemnation regularly here. Why? Because as a Christian, especially as a Christian leader, I am held responsible to preach and teach the full counsel of God. And God is a God who judges, and God is a God who condemns. And for someone to say, well, that's not my God. Well, you know what? That's not the God of the Bible. Because you cannot talk about sin without talking about judgment and condemnation. You cannot talk about the grace of God and the love of God and the mercy of God without talking about the judgment of God and the condemnation of God and the holiness of God. So no, as a believer, I never judge. I never condemn, nor should you. But we point people to a God who does. If we say, yeah, Lord, I did obey you, and we're not really doing the real deal, we are out in the elements. We can get pelted by rain and hammered by hail. Do you have authority issues? Do you? We all do. We all, many times, do life like this. We're diamonds in the rough. God wants us to get under the stuff he's over so he can mold us and shape us into the kind of people that he wants us to be. So we'll be protected. So positionally, we can be in a place to be blessed, to understand our uniqueness, to hit on all cylinders, and to mark the lives of others. That's what is at stake. Don't put it off. Don't wait 4 or 5 decades and look back on your life and go, you know, man, I should have lived under God's authority. I bucked God's authority at every interchange, at every turn. I became Saulistic and I missed what God had for me. What was going on in these stories? Was this an epic battle between Samuel and Saul and Saul and David? No. You know what the battle was over? Saul versus Saul. And David versus David. Saul lost. David won. David, one of the greatest warriors of all time, a military genius, but I would say the greatest battle he ever won was a battle over himself. The biggest battle that I'm involved in is right here. It's with me. And if you're honest before God, it's with you. Based on God's word and his truth, I beg you, inspired by the Holy Spirit of God, to get under the stuff that God is over so he, in his sovereignty and in his will put us over the stuff that needs to be beneath us. And once we understand that, we will have true kingdom authority.
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14: 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The answer is yes.
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14: If you are here today and you are under 30 years old, would you raise your hand, please? If you are honest and you are under 30 years old, would you raise your hand, please? All right, for those of you raising your hand, this is an envelope. This is a small piece of paper that they folded up, and what people would do was they would mail letters to people. Now, I know this sounds crazy, but what they would do, people actually did this. They would take a piece of paper and a pen, and they would write something down and fold it up and put it in one of these things. Then you would, not knowing where it's ever been, you would lick the backside of this thing, and you'd put a sticker on it, and then you'd drive down the street looking for a big blue box, and you would put it in there, having faith that it will go somewhere from this little blue box. And then maybe, usually, somebody in their house somewhere would get this little person would get it out of the blue box and walk it and take it and see, really, this happened. Now, we're much more advanced than that. And you think, why would you do such a thing when all you do is pull out your iPhone and just send them a text? But that's what happened. So, in fact, this became such an ancient idea that they made a movie in our last century, and it was called...
15: You Got Mail.
14: About the fact that nobody did this anymore. So, what we're going to talk about in this series is mail. Again, if you ask your grandparents, they'll tell you that they used to go get these things out of the box and listen to what people say because they wrote it down for you. We're talking about mail. We're talking about you receiving a letter from Jesus. We're talking about your church receiving a letter from Jesus. And we're doing this by studying seven different letters that Jesus wrote to seven different churches. Now, if you wonder, does God know who I am? The answer is yes. Does God know who I am as an individual in the midst of a big crowd? The answer is yes. If you say, does God know what my spiritual condition is, where I am on my spiritual journey, and what I need to do or how I need to grow? The answer is yes, he does. And he wants to speak to you very specifically, just like he spoke very specifically to seven different churches that we're going to study in this series called You've Got Mail. It's a study of the first three chapters of the book of Revelation. Now, when we talk about this Bible book, the book of Revelation, your mind automatically jumps to, if you're the average person, the end times, the last days. We've studied the last days, and there's a great portion of that study of the end times that comes from the book of Revelation. But really, the book of Revelation is in two sections. Chapters 1, 2, and 3 are what we're going to focus on in this series, and they are these seven letters to seven churches. They deal with the end times a little bit, but that's not the main focus. However, chapters 4 through 22 of Revelation are the ones where you get into the detail about the tribulation and the end times and the second coming and the millennial kingdom and all of those things that you think about with the book of Revelation. That's not our focus in this series. Our focus is on the first three chapters, 1, 2, and 3. Now, let me tell you about the book of Revelation. It was written in about the year 95 or 96 AD. Now, to put that into some context, you got to put your timeline in your brain. If you remember that Jesus lived on the earth for approximately 33 years, and the dates of his life are approximately 4 BC to 29 AD. Remember, the calendar was created about 400 years after the life of Jesus, and they superimposed it back on the years earlier than when the calendar was created. And it's quite accurate. It's not exact, because the moment Jesus was born was not year zero. All the calendars didn't start over the moment Jesus was born. This calendar was created later. So about the years, plus or minus a year or two, but the generally accepted years of the earthly life of Jesus, 4 BC to 29 AD. So if this book is written 95-96 AD, you are plus 65 years after the earthly life of Jesus. Therefore, very few people are left who had ever seen Jesus personally. Very few people are alive still on the earth who had witnessed him teaching or healing or doing miracles. Very few people are left, and this is the end of the first century, 95-96 AD, written from a place called Patmos. Patmos is a small island in the Aegean Sea off the coast of Turkey, and it is mentioned one time in one verse in all the Bible, Revelation 1:9. And we're going to read about the Apostle John, who writes this letter from the island of Patmos. He had been banished there, or exiled there, by the Roman Emperor Domitian. Why was he sent to the island of Patmos? We're not sure exactly, but a good guess is John was so full of joy about his relationship with Jesus, he was so convicted to tell the people that he met about Jesus, he never stopped preaching the gospel story, and the Roman Empire got tired of him preaching and teaching and talking. They sent him to a place where there were no other people. Now you can talk all you want, because it's just a bunch of rocks, but you're not going to be able to preach to people anymore. Now, John was a very old man at this point in time. Let's talk about John the Apostle. He is the writer of this book. His brother's name was James. His dad was Mr. Thunder. Zebedee was his name. His mom's name was Salome. His father was a fisherman by trade, apparently a somewhat wealthy and successful fisherman. How do we know that? Because it talks about he had hired crew or hired fishermen. So he was running a business. John and his brother James were raised in a place called Bethsaida, a small town on the shore of the Sea of Galilee. It's the same hometown of two other brothers we know, Peter and Andrew. And he was a fisherman by trade. And as John the Apostle grew into his teenage years, he became a follower, a student of John the Baptist. We're going to have two different Johns in our story: John the Apostle, John the Baptist. John the Apostle, before he became an apostle, became a student of John the Baptist. John the Baptist was preaching, and he began to preach about a Messiah who is coming. John the Baptist, his role was to be the forerunner, the announcer of the coming king. And John the Baptist said, "Behold, the Lamb of God who takes away the sin of the world." So based upon the testimony of John the Baptist, John the Apostle becomes a believer in, a follower of Jesus of Nazareth. He not only becomes a believer in Jesus, he actually is invited, along with his brother, to be in this inner circle of friends. We call them the 12 apostles or 12 disciples. Even within the 12, he was in the innermost circle. Three guys, Peter, James, and John, were the three closest friends of Jesus on earth. It is assumed that the apostles were about the same age as Jesus, some a couple years older, some a couple years younger. But it is assumed that John the Apostle was the youngest of the 12. So if Jesus was 33 at the age that he was killed, resurrected, and ascended. A lot of the other apostles would have been in their 30s, maybe their 40s. And it's assumed that John the apostle was like 18 or 19 years old. So 15 years or so younger than Jesus, 15 to 20 years younger than some of the other apostles. John was a follower of Jesus. He was present, though kind of far away, at the betrayal and the trial of Jesus. He was present at the crucifixion of Jesus. In fact, we have studied the Easter story when the women came to the tomb and found the empty tomb and they ran off to tell the apostles about the fact that Jesus was alive. They went to Peter and to John. They were the first two to hear the story and run to the tomb to see for themselves. He was present at the ascension of Jesus. He then began to be an evangelist, a preacher about who Jesus was. He was in Jerusalem. He was in Ephesus. And eventually he was exiled, as we said, to the island of Patmos when he was either in his 80s or 90s. And at this point in time, it is likely that John the Apostle is the last person on earth who personally knew the Lord Jesus. So here he is, 90 years old or so, and he's on this island all by himself, and God gives him a vision, a revelation, that John is going to write down, and it becomes the book of Revelation. So John is an old man, all alone on an island, and God speaks to him very clearly and says, I want you to write this down. And he scribes this vision that God gives him. That is the book of Revelation.
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14: So now I want you to take your New Testament and go to the very back of the book, all the way to the end, to the last book of your Bible, the book of Revelation. Then go to the first chapter of the last book. So Revelation chapter 1 is what we're going to read. And the name of the book comes from the first couple of words of the book. Revelation 1:1 says, the revelation of Jesus Christ. That is the name of the book, Revelation. Now, the Greek word is apokalypsis, which means unveiling or uncovering, to reveal something. So we use our English word apocalypse from apokalypsis in Greek. We use the English word sometimes to mean chaos or tragedy or cataclysmic events, which it's associated with the end times, but the word apocalypsis really means to uncover something, to explain something, to reveal it. So the book of Revelation begins with the revelation of Jesus Christ, which God gave him to show to his bondservants the things which must shortly take place or soon take place. And he sent and communicated it by his angel to his bondservant John, who bore witness to the word of God and to the testimony of Jesus Christ, even to all that he saw. Now we are reading again the vision that John the Apostle had and wrote down. John the Apostle wrote quite a bit of your New Testament. Obviously wrote the book of Revelation. He wrote the Gospel of John. And he wrote three small letters, epistles, at the end of the New Testament. 1st, 2nd, and 3rd John. When you read John's Gospel, you will see the name John a lot. But John the Apostle wrote the Gospel of John, and he wrote the name John a lot, but not about himself. He's talking about John the Baptist Most every time the name John appears in the Gospel of John, it's about John the Baptist. When John the Apostle in the Gospel of John refers to himself, he doesn't use his name John. He calls himself the disciple whom Jesus loved. Now that's a pretty cool title, isn't it? The disciple whom Jesus loved. So John the Apostle wrote a lot of our New Testament. And here he says, this is the revelation of Jesus. God gave to Jesus, God the Father gave to Jesus, to give to his bondservants. So there's this line of communication. God the Father gives it to Jesus, who gives it to an angel, who gives it to John to write down for the purpose of all the servants of Jesus reading it. And what is the description of the writing? It says back in verse 1, the things which must shortly or soon take place. This is verse 1. You could also say the things that are suddenly going to take place. We think of soon in 95 AD, meaning it's going to happen in just a couple of months or a couple of years. Well, we are 1900 plus years later and it hasn't happened. So it's not soon in the idea that it means any minute now. It's soon in the idea of suddenly. When it happens, it's going to happen. It's going to happen quickly. Events will occur. Jesus spoke about the end times and he used the phrase birth pains. Now we've talked about birth pains and I've described them to you. Of course, it's observational for me, you understand. But birth pains, I'm told and I've observed, they start off smaller, less painful, and further apart. They become more powerful, stronger, more painful, and quicker and closer together. Jesus said the events of the last days are the same thing. They're going to start smaller and further apart. They're going to pick up a pace of speed. They're going to pick up a pace of intensity. And so John writes, these are the things that will suddenly take place. And it says, he communicated them by the angel to John, who testified to the word of God and the testimony of Jesus Christ, even all that he saw. And now we go to verse 3. The verse says, blessed is he who reads and those who hear the words of the prophecy and heed the things which are written in it. For the time is near. You are promised, if you read the book of Revelation, you hear the lessons of it, you heed them, you pay attention to them, you are promised blessing. Now you're to read this book and to understand this book. And if you say, oh, I can't understand the book of Revelation, first of all, yes, you can. If you will take your time, as we've done over the years, work your way slowly through it, yes, you can understand it. But also, don't forget of the two sections of the book, chapters 4 through 22, that last days focused section, much more imagery, much more symbolism, and apocalyptic language in that section, less so, much more straightforward in chapters 1, 2, and 3. So John writes, as a message from Jesus, blessed is the person who hears these words, who reads these words, the words of prophecy, predicting things that are to come, and heeds them. Pay attention to this book. Listen to this book, for the time is near. The time is coming. Now move to verse 4. John to the seven churches that are in Asia. Grace to you and peace from him who is and who was and who is to come, from the seven spirits who are before his throne, and from Jesus Christ, the faithful witness, the firstborn of the dead, the ruler of the kings of the earth, to him who loves us and released us from our sins by his blood. Again, the first section of this book, John is writing, because of the words of Jesus, seven letters to seven churches that are in Asia. Now, Asia, in their mind, at their time, was a smaller piece of ground than what we mean when we say Asia today. I will show you on the map. This is an ancient map of the place called Asia Minor. You see, the arrow is pointing to this small island in the Aegean Sea called Patmos. That's the place from which Paul writes this letter. Right to the north of that are seven cities. We have not read their names yet in the book of Revelation. We will soon. But these are the names: Pergamum, Thyatira, Sardis, Smyrna, Philadelphia, Ephesus, and Laodicea. The ancient place was called Asia Minor. Now, the next map is a modern map. We are in the modern country of Turkey. And you see again those seven cities. Some of them have obviously changed their name, and we'll show you that over the time. They're very different places. There are seven cities. They're located close to each other, but they have different characteristics, different situations. They receive different letters with different messages in them, and we're going to look at that as we go through the series. But they are located in the modern country of Turkey, just to the southeast of Ankara and just to the south of Istanbul, modern major cities in Turkey. So where are we not in this series? We are not in the land of Israel. Most of the teachings I give you and the maps I show you are from the land of Israel. We are not there in this series. If you look on this map at the very bottom middle, it says Lebanon. Just to the south of Lebanon is Israel. Israel's not even shown on this map that the zoom is placed. So we're not in the land of Israel. We are in the modern land of Turkey in this series. So John is writing, because of the message of Jesus, seven letters to seven churches, and there they are. They're close to each other geographically, but they have different situations, and Jesus' letter will deal with what their specific situation is. Now, back to verse 4. John, to the seven churches that are in Asia, grace to you and peace. This is the common greeting of the day. Paul's letters begin this way. This was common in the Christian culture of the first century to greet someone, and you would say, grace and peace. And remember, it's always in that order. Grace first, then peace. Grace, receiving the undeserved gift of God, the undeserved gift of salvation. Peace, a right relationship with God. I cannot have peace with God until I have first experienced the grace of God. It is always in that order. Grace to you and peace. From him, this is the Father here, who is, who was, who is to come, present, past, future, and from the seven spirits who are before his throne. This is a strange phrase. It's a very rare phrase. Most scholars agree that this is the Holy Spirit. Why the phrase the seven spirits? Well, seven is the perfect number. It's the Holy Spirit's message in dealing with seven churches. Again, it's unusual language. And then you have the third person of the Trinity in the list, the second person of the Trinity, which is Jesus Christ. And he is described as the faithful witness first. You can trust what he says in the letters because he's telling you the real deal. The firstborn of the dead, Jesus, who was dead, was resurrected. He's now alive. And the ruler, third description, of the kings of the earth. We're going to talk about the second coming of Jesus and the fact that he is going to rule and reign on earth. And there will be no more earthly kings competing with each other for control, because the king will be in charge. He will be the ruler of the kings of the earth. Also about Jesus, it says, to him who loves us and released us from our sins by his blood. When Jesus dies on a cross and sheds his blood, he brings forgiveness of our sins. Why would he do such a thing? Because that's how much he loved us. Now, continue on to the next verse, verse 6. And he, Jesus, has made us to be a kingdom, priests to his God and Father. To him be the glory and the dominion forever and ever. Amen.
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1: As long as we see ourselves as the victim always, we will never conquer our own lives in Christ. We've got to take the difficulties of our lives and lay them down at the cross. We need to come to Jesus and say, Lord, this is the beef that I have with my life, and I'm giving it to you. I can't figure it out.
0: This is Real Life. 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I'm David Jay, thanking you for joining us today as we listen, learn, and are challenged by God's Word, the Bible. What do you do when heaven feels silent? When you've prayed, believed, even begged, and still nothing changes? When the person you love isn't healed? When the worst actually happens? When it feels like evil is winning? Where is God in all of that? This May, Pastor Jack Hibbs' featured resource is Why Doesn't God Answer My Prayers by Erwin Lutzer. It's an honest biblical look at the questions most of us are afraid to say out loud. 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You know, a positive attitude, it's a good thing. But we're not actually failing God if the difficulties of life become challenging or even a bit overwhelming. You see, many of us have the delusion that the Christian life should be without difficulty. But everyone, including the Christ follower, will experience difficulty. Hardships, well, they're a part of life, and no one escapes them. The good news is that God can use them to teach us, to shape us, and to even strengthen our faith. So today, Pastor Jack teaches us that difficulties help us recognize our need for God. When life is easy, we often ignore Him. But the hard times, well, they push us to seek Him and depend upon Him even more. Now with his message called Disciplines of Difficulty, Part 1. Here's pastor and Bible teacher, Jack Hibbs.
1: Pray now that you'd bless the going forth of your word to our hearts. And Lord, you've been preparing us actually for this discipline tonight in and with our lives. So Father, please help the going forth of your word now in Jesus' name. Amen. Well, grab your Bibles tonight and turn, if you would, to Matthew chapter 28. Put your finger there. Matthew chapter 28 in the theme verse for the entire series of the Disciplines of Life series. Matthew chapter 28, verses 18 to 20. You know that by now. And once you get your finger there, I'm going to want you to go back a little bit and mark Matthew chapter 9. Matthew chapter 28 and Matthew chapter 9, the Disciplines of Life series. Tonight we come to the discipline of difficulty. The discipline of difficulty. What can that mean? And I got to tell you right now, while you're going there, it is absolutely impossible for me to not only cover this in detail, even if I had all the time in the world. It's impossible to do that. And here's the reason why. God has allowed, ordained, engineered, uses to his glory difficulty. And here's the worst thing of all, is for the person tonight who might be here or who may be listening or watching right now to say, I will not confess that, Pastor. I will not see difficulty. Oh, yeah, you will. Nope, not going to confess it, not going to say it. Well, you're going to have it. And just when I say it like that, there's a little bit of a cringe because you might think, oh, no. Why do we do this? It's because we don't understand, first of all, the very nature of our God. But when we talk about difficulty, every one of us, to some degree or another, has gone through, is going through, shall go through difficulty. It has to happen. It's part of life. But if you are a Christian tonight, it comes with great instruction. It comes with great purpose. In fact, listen to these verses, Matthew 28, 18. Jesus said, "All authority has been given to me." And remember, he's your pastor. He's the shepherd of your soul. "All authority has been given to me," Jesus said, "in heaven and on earth. Go therefore and make disciples of all nations, baptizing them in the name of the Father and of the Son and of the Holy Spirit, teaching them to observe all things," not some of it, all of it, because it's good, "that I have commanded you, and behold, I am with you always, even unto the end of the world," or the end of the age, the culmination of time. Now, Matthew chapter 9, listen to this, beginning at verse 9. "As Jesus passed on from there, he saw a man named Matthew sitting at the tax office," or the collection gate, the toll booth in our day, literally, on a Roman road. "And he said to him, 'Follow me.' And so he," that is Matthew, "arose and followed him. And now it happened, as Jesus sat at the table in the house, that behold, many tax collectors and sinners came and sat down with him and his disciples. And when the Pharisees saw it," those are the professional religionists, "when they saw it, they said to his disciples, 'Why does your teacher eat with tax collectors and sinners?'" I want you to circle the word there, that they followed, that he, Matthew, followed in verse 9, that he followed Jesus. That word in Greek means that he decided in an instant, in a moment's time, to get up and go in the, quote, same way. That's what that word means, to go in the same way or to journey. Our video on demand, our internet television program is called Journey. Why? It's a form of discipleship. It's following Christ. When you follow Jesus, when he says, "Come and follow me." My goodness, last Sunday, by the end of third service, we saw close to 100 people make decisions for Jesus last Sunday. And what was he saying to them? Why did they respond and make a decision for Christ? He was saying to them, "Come and follow me. Journey with me." We would also use the word to pilgrim, or to venture with Christ, to take a journey with him, to accompany him. Jesus is inviting us. Noah Webster in his dictionary defines the word difficulty, that which is arduous. Do we even hear that word anymore, arduous? That which is arduous, a thing that is hard, or hard to do, hard to understand, that which is occasioned by labor, listen to this, by perplexity, hardship, something that which requires perseverance, something that is to be overcome, to be solved, to be defeated, an obstacle which is between you, listen to this, I love it, an obstacle which is between you and your intended goal, difficulty. It's been said that the greater the goal in life, the greater the level of difficulty. And no one wants to sign up, let's be honest, for difficulty. Maybe you're here tonight and it's your first time in church and your friends have brought you, and believe me, let me tell you, they've been praying for you and they want you to come to Christ. They want you to make a decision for Jesus. They've been loving on you. They might have been buying you lunch or doing things to you, all because they love you. They want you to be born again, Jesus said. They want you in heaven with them. But let me be the first to tell you, you make a decision for Jesus tonight, and it is difficult. But it is a difficulty that comes with great reward. You see, Jack, you're not encouraging my friend to choose Christ tonight, are you? I am, because listen, everybody in life will have difficulty. Only the Christian has it with purpose, has it with meaning, has it with an intended goal in sight. There's a reason for our suffering. A lot of people, I don't know what's going on. I honestly, I'm going to report to you something that I'm hearing in the last couple of months by so many people. And it's not only here in this church. I'm getting emails. People are stopping me at other churches where I might be speaking. And I'm hearing this. And I don't know, look, I don't put any stock into this because God can show me. He hasn't shown me this. I'm not saying I don't believe you. I'm just saying he can tell me if he wants me to know. But so many people are saying, Pastor Jack, the Lord is showing me great, great destruction, and I see visions of tremendous difficulty and peril coming to America and the world. I saw a vision of this happening in the Middle East, and all of these words of foreboding and impending judgment and doom. And listen, I'm not discounting that. I haven't seen it. Do I doubt such things could happen soon? I don't doubt it. Is America certainly worthy of discipline from God? Yes, we are. But without those things, life is still difficult. But with the world going on the course that it is around the world, and all the threats that are out there in Europe right now, and in China, Russia, United States, under constant terrorist chatter and threats, something's supposed to happen. What should that do to you? Well, number one, as a Christian, you should make sure that your faith is rooted and grounded in Christ and that you're not soon shaken by these things. Jesus said, everything that can be shaken shall be shaken, and only that which can remain shall remain. So your life needs to be anchored upon Christ. You need to be trusting Jesus. And things are happening in the world that isn't encouraging us really and is pushing us onward to trust Christ. But no one wants to sign up for difficulty, I think. And the reason why I put that in there is because when we begin as Christians to embrace the discipline of difficulty and understand that there is a growth and a maturity that comes through hardship, trials, that arduous journey of following Christ, you can't buy it. You can't go to Bible college and get it. You can't get it anywhere but walking with Jesus. There's no other way. And in your life, you're going to have a hardship. You're going to have difficulty, no matter who you might be. But I thank God that for the Christian, the Lord grabs our hand, does he not? And does he not walk us through every difficulty? I have to confess, I've gone through difficulties and I'm going through them. And what's interesting, we're all praying back stage earlier tonight. And in my prayer with the guys, I said, you know, Lord, it's amazing how good and kind you are, because I've been going through stuff for so long in my own private life. Everything's great with my wife and I. We love each other. We're crazy about each other. All that's fine and dandy. My kids love Jesus. Everything's good. I'm talking about just physical things and continuing on and decision things. Lord, show me, and what's next? And if you don't come back, what about the next 20 years? What about the next 10 years? And all that stuff, and people's problems, your situation, all that stuff weighs on your hearts. And you ought to hang out with Lisa and I someday. You probably never want to hang out with us again, because when we're away from you, we're talking about you, not about you, but about you. We're praying for you and we're discussing, well, what do you think we should do? And what about that? And he said this to her, and she doesn't want to be married anymore. And then the child came home and she's pregnant, and the father wants to throw the little girl out, and all the stuff, difficulties. And you have a tendency to say, oh man, this is too much. And then you realize, wait a minute, in my own life, as we were praying backstage, Lord, there are difficulties in my life that are now so constant, so there, that I'm used to them. And I want to tell you right now, publicly, I thank God for them now. So how can you say that? Pastor, don't say such things. I thank God for them now, because it has brought me to a place of knowing Jesus, his faithfulness, his constant presence in your life. Listen, we haven't even gotten to the message. This is going to be, I'll just keep doing the introduction until we run out of time.
2: 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And now, let's get back to today's message. Once again, here's Pastor Jack.
1: It's human nature for us to ask this question. Why do people suffer? That's human nature. The whole world asks that question. Why are things difficult with people? Why does it have to be difficult? Somebody's asked this question. Why do bad things happen to good people? Do you know what Francis Schaeffer? You ever read Francis Schaeffer? Anyone ever heard of Francis?

0: publicly calling for these things. But I think the caution needs to remain because this individual made it to the runoff and actually got the most votes the first time around. So the caution remains because we don't want it to be next time that individual makes it as the nominee and maybe loses there. And then the next time those individuals win a seat in our House of Representatives.
1: That's right. America's greatness really cannot be separated from its goodness. America will never be great if it embraces evil. And we see that, you know, they're even convening on their ideas of collectivism and totalitarianism, and it's all about scapegoating other people. And so, yes, America, thank God, is still rooted in Judeo-Christian values and goodness. And the silent majority, which is a phrase that needs to be brought back, needs to rise up and push back against the extremists.
2: Right, thanks, Jeff, for joining us. We always appreciate it. Sorry about the tech issues earlier. Yeah, it's a live broadcast, everyone. You should be watching us live. It's always more fun. We're kept on our toes here live, Will, because there's callers, there's comments, and there's even technical issues. You know what, though? That's what makes this show special. I want you to be a part of it right now. Phone lines are open for you. In the next segment, I want to take as many calls as we can, and I'll be honest, right now we don't have many. So this is the time to do it. Give me a call right now. You got about 30 seconds before it's probably going to be too late for you to get on the air. So you need to call in right this second, whether it's about Texas, whether about Israel, whatever, with any of the topics you want to talk about. I want to hear from you. 1-800-684-3110. 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
2: Welcome back to Seculo. 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A couple lines still open. 1-800-684-3110. They'll allow you calling in. Might be the shortest time you'll ever wait on hold if you want to be on the show today. Let's kick it off with a phone call. Let's go to Margaret in Maryland, line one. Go ahead, Margaret.
5: Thank you very much. Logan, I remember when we were running, before we actually elected Donald Trump in 24, there was a woman who called in, and she was very patiently waiting, and when she finally got on, was one of the callers, she said she was completely against everything that ACLJ stood for. She was going to vote for the Democratic member. I can't think of her name right now, but you were so polite to her. That's what ACLJ is. You thanked her for patiently waiting. You thanked her for expressing her views. There's no reason for anybody in this whole

0: world to get upset with somebody who doesn't stand for what they believe. You just accept their standards.
1: Yeah. And Margaret, I appreciate that. And I appreciate you remembering some of those calls that come in. And I always say that, you know, if people want to call in on the other side, if they're respectful, doesn't really bother me. As long as, honestly, if you're nice to the phone screener and you don't lie to them, there's a good chance you're going to make it on the air. But Margaret, I appreciate that. And it is something that we have, that maybe the ACLJ and this show has always felt a little different, which is I do definitely come at a different angle in terms of the way we talk about our opponents, people we disagree with, people that we like. I do think that there is room to have these conversations still, that we don't have to always result to inflammatory speech. It's why, look, I see the comments. People aren't thrilled the fact that I said I'm not going to question the beliefs of James Tallarico. I'm not going to question his religious beliefs. They may not be mine, and I'm not saying we share religious belief. But if he wants to claim something, I'm not here to be the judge of that. But what you can do is, like you said, respond in a different way. Everyone can exist. Everyone has a right to have their own opinions. But the ballot box is where things can change. So look what happens. Look what happened in Texas. Look what happened in Kentucky. You have big moments happening and changing because people believe a certain way, not because, sure, it may get into social matches of people screaming and yelling and debating. And I'm okay with a debate. It's when it becomes rude or obnoxious or mean or just plainly vulgar that I even have a problem with Republicans doing this. Maybe more so, to be honest, with people who claim the name of Jesus and people that are more conservative doing that. I have more of an issue with that because you're trying to hold yourself to a higher moral standard. But I understand politics is dirty. I've been around it too long to see that it is not as clean as any of us would like to believe. That's why so many people end up in Washington, D.C. and leave pretty quickly, because once you see behind the curtain, it's a little hard to ever see it otherwise.
2: Well, and I think we can go to Junie calling on line two from Georgia, because it's similar vein of kind of line of talk. So, Junie, you're on Seculo. Go ahead.
3: Hi. Good afternoon, everyone. Can you hear me?
2: We've got you.
3: Praise God for the opportunity. My topic is the Christian silence. We're not called to be silent, but we're not called to be rude. We're not called to be Republicans or Democrat first. We're called to be Christian first. And so we have an opportunity in this climate to show the love of God no matter what someone else's belief is. The way we handle disagreements matters. The way we handle, just like Jesus handled the woman caught in the very act of adultery, matters. Is that Paul said he became everything to all men so that he might save one. Our mission is to save people, not to oppose them and beat them over the head. Our mission is to show the love of God so that the Holy Spirit might do the convincing. When we label ourselves as Democrats and Republicans and conservative or liberals and forget our primary calling is as Christians, we get off topic and let emotional issues and our emotions about issues take over when the love of God should prevail in everything.
1: Hey, Junie, only cutting you off because we're only a few minutes, so I got to want to take some more calls. And then
2: to this point as well, and I agree with you 100%, is back to what Logan was talking about. We can disagree with even what James Tallarico says is his doctrine, and we can call that out. We can say we believe differently, and here's what Scripture does say. Jeff Balaban even sent me during the broadcast a whole passage and website about the Torah and what they say about life and how the pro-life stance for those that don't even have the New Testament looking at to what Jesus said, but even the Torah and what it talks about life, we can call that out. But you can do it respectfully. And when Logan says I'm not going to question his beliefs, he means I'm not questioning the sincerity James Tallarico has about his faith. Do I think he is wrong? Does my doctrine go against that? Yes. And you can call that out. But you also don't have to be this candidate, Maureen Galindo, who lost, because what did she want to do? She wanted to take a policy difference and say, I'm going to take ICE detention camps because I disagree with that policy, and I'm going to turn them into internment camps and horrific centers that for my political opponents. That is what we will not do here. We are not going to say we're going to one-up you with our evil and take what you think is bad, and we're going to use it against you in a more unimaginable way.
1: And look, we only got 2 minutes. We got two calls. I'm going to try to get this very quickly. Derek, line three, he's a champion. I want to make sure he gets some time. Derek, go ahead.
4: Thanks, guys. I just want to say I find the Tellerico guy to be very dangerous, cherry-picking and twisting scripture to fit his policies instead of making policies to fit scripture. Texas held the line when the federal government wouldn't. We need to remember that. Everybody listening, please, if you can, send a small donation to Paxton.
1: Derek, I can't say that we have to be able to endorse or anything like that on this show. So I appreciate your point, your view, and I appreciate you being an ACLJ champion. I just can't let you say go make a donation to a political candidate. That being said, I want to quickly take Marion. Line four. Marion, go ahead.
5: Well, thank you for letting me on the call. I wanted to thank ACLJ for all the work they've been. I've been following them since about 1980 in that area, and you guys have always been consistent. You've always stood for righteousness. You've always listened to people's viewpoints and things like that. And you said something a while ago that I really did like. You said that we should hold our side more accountable because we're the ones that are supposed to have common sense. And if we are believers, we're supposed to act like it and not get involved with vulgar stuff and things like that. I don't cuss myself, but I'm glad you pointed that out. So I believe that anybody that wants to help ACLJ should do that. They're not going to ever regret it. You guys are fantastic, and I want to just commend y'all for all the hard work y'all have done over all the years, and you've always been consistent, and I really admire that about you guys, and I want the Lord to bless your program more than he ever has before, and that's it.
1: Marion, perfect way to end the show. Thank you so much. Sounds like you planted that call. Know how much that I appreciate your ongoing support, like I said, for decades and decades at this point that the ACLJ has been around, you know, getting close to 40 years. Formally and informally, as you said, since the early 80s. So we appreciate it. With that, that's going to do it for today's show. If you feel so moved, though, I would encourage you to become an ACLJ champion like so many people you just heard. That is people that give on a monthly basis. Do it right now. You've heard of the incredible work the ACLJ has done, whether that's CC getting appointed to that new commission, which is amazing, U.S. Commission on International Religious Freedom, whether that is Monday, we are filing appeals court to defend the pro-life centers. There's so much happening. I could go through a whole list of things right now. Of course, our Supreme Court case against CNN. None of that happens without you. Go to ACLJ.org. We'll talk to you tomorrow.
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9: 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Ladies, nice to see you. Sherry, looks like you won the coin toss, so how'd you like to start us off?
10: Okay, well, you know, I was got up this morning, and I was reminded of a verse that I adore. It's in Psalms 40. It says, I waited patiently for the Lord, and he inclined to me, and he heard my cry. He brought me up out of the pit of destruction, out of the miry clay, and he set my feet upon a solid rock, making my footsteps firm. He put a new song in my heart, a song of praise to God. many will see and fear and trust in the Lord. Why do I love that so much? I think it's because, you know, our lives are filled with moments where there's miry clay, where things happen to us, things that, you know, we don't want to happen, or things happen to people that we love, things happen to our family members, and it can feel overwhelming, scary. We can feel like we're all alone. And that verse always grounds me and reminds me that no matter how miry, how much covered with mud I feel I am, or how dark my situation feels, the Lord is there to walk it out with me. And that's the amazing thing, is I think he shows up for us like that, because ultimately, as we move through it with his strength, his support, with those around us and with love, I think people really do see a difference in us. I think people see a difference, and they ultimately see the Lord. And that's the goal, right? But it doesn't feel like the goal when we're kind of in that miry clay. So I don't know. I just want to encourage all of us today. I know there's a lot going on, and you're not alone. We're here for you. So I don't know. Do you guys have miry clay experiences where you can relate?
11: Oh, never.
12: Every day. And Sherry, when you said the support from those around us, when I hear from people that struggle to sense God and the solid footing he's trying to give them, I find it's often because of a lack of people who can be his hands and feet in their lives. And so if you want to feel the effects of that verse, and yet God's presence isn't tangible to you, it is probably because you need more godly men and women in your life who know about your miry clay moments.
9: That is for sure. So if you want to call in today, we're going to be here for 2 hours at 1-800-229-3000. As we've been saying, it's National Mental Health Awareness Month, and everyone's talking about mental health awareness right now. That's what we do every single day. And I just found out this morning it's National Hairstylist Mental Health Awareness Day.
10: Is it really?
9: Yes.
10: And,
9: so if you're having
10: a miry clay hair day.
9: No, think about it. Our hairstylists sometimes, I mean, they hear so many different things. They sit in that chair, or, you know, their clients are sitting in that chair.
10: It's true.
9: And they are hearing the weight of the problems that their clients have. And where do hairstylists go? Well, if you're one, if you're a barber, whatever the case might
10: call us.
9: Maybe we'll put you at the front of the line today. I don't know. But we're going to be here for 2 hours. We would love to hear from you. 1-800-229-3000. If you're watching on Facebook and YouTube, thanks for watching, but we'd love to hear from you. Call in.
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9: Something we started doing at New Life about a year ago are these 90-minute webinars led by licensed counselors to help you break free from unhealthy patterns and move toward emotional and spiritual wholeness. The next ones coming up are on Understanding Your Identity in Christ, led by J.J. West. And then Dr. Alice here will cover the topic of grief. So much for only $24.99. It's a 90-minute webinar, including 30 minutes of Q&A. You can get all the details on both of these at newlife.com. And Alice, grief is something we deal with all the time here at New Life. What are you preparing to tell at this webinar?
12: Well, we'll be discussing the different forms of grief, because there's obvious and then there is subtle grief. And the people that go through subtle grief, it's much harder for them to receive the level of comfort and validation that they need, because it's commonplace to say, it's not that big of a deal. Aren't you over it yet? How long has it been since your loss? And all of that leads to the grieving person shutting down, which actually short circuits the grieving process. So we'll be talking about how to honor the pacing that is individualized for everyone going through whatever form of grief is happening in your life.
9: And everyone grieves differently. So even though somebody might think, well, that person should be over this by now, I mean, who are we to say that, right?
12: Absolutely. Grief is individual, and it really needs to be honored, respected, the pacing that each person has in their own process. And there are so many other things that factor into it, because grief is complicated by unresolved hurt. And so the more historical pain a person has that has not yet been dealt with, the more prolonged their grief will likely be. So it's not always just what we know about and just what we see on the surface. It's usually an aggregate. It's the accumulation of pain and many different losses in a person's life.
10: You know, what's interesting is I spend a lot of time with betrayed partners, and there's a type of grief, and I'm sure you know about this, Alice. It's called disenfranchised grief. What's disenfranchised grief? It's the kind of grief that isn't or can't be socially sanctioned. So, like, if somebody dies, right, they pass away, you've got folks that reach out to you. They give you cards, they bring casseroles, they call, they reach out. You're surrounded by love and care and support. Yet, when there is sexual betrayal of some kind, whether it's relational, emotional, pornography, real person, whatever it is, the shame of that action actually keeps betrayed partners from processing their grief, because where are you going to go talk about it? And that's an incredibly important piece for their healing, is to be able to be seen and heard, and to be in a place that they're accepted, they're seen, they're validated, not judged, and they can let that pain out. And so that's the difference between regular grief, right, and some that you're going to be talking about, and something called disenfranchised grief. It's people can get stuck in not sharing the dark pain that they're experiencing because it's just not safe to do so.
12: It might be considered unacceptable to air that kind of grief in more public places. So because other people's grief makes us uncomfortable, we often want to shut it down, minimize it, clean that up quickly so that we can all feel better faster. Well, grief has to do with sitting in someone's pain long enough. Sherry, I think I first heard this from you. You can cry as hard as you need for as long as you need, and I'm going to sit here with you. And most of us have never heard that kind of invitation before in our lives, and our hearts are just yearning to grieve, but we may not even know it.
9: So find out more about these webinars at newlife.com. You can also call us at 1-800-NEW-LIFE. Alice's webinar is happening in July.
12: It is.
9: And JJ's webinar is happening in June. That one's called Identity in Christ. And if you text the word webinar to 28950, you'll get a registration link for JJ's webinar. And you'll also get a free tip sheet about identity in Christ. And that one has to do with, you know, sometimes we go through life and different things happen, and your past does not have to define you. If you made mistakes in your past, hey, we all have. But what happens is you're constantly thinking of that, or, you know, the enemy will throw darts at you to remind you of the person that you were, and you're trying to live differently now. And sometimes it's your own family who tells you, oh yeah, you're trying to tell me what to do. I mean, your life is pretty messed up. So stop thinking about that. Your identity as a believer in Christ is in Christ. So find out more about that at newlife.com or by texting the word webinar to 28950. Let's go to the phones now. We've got Sue in Dayton, Ohio, who is a new listener. She just found out about New Life Live, and we welcome you to our show. Hi there, Sue.
11: Hello.
9: Hi. How can we help you today?
11: I wish I had the energy, the know-how, just to go to Phoenix, because I've got real bad arthritis. I have trouble walking, and I have to use a walker, and I've got three rods. I got things in my spine, but anyway, I just need help. I can't believe my grandmother at the last century came over here on a boat when she was 13 to clean houses.
10: Ooh.
11: I don't have enough sense to get to Phoenix. I guess that's the best way to put it.
9: So what's in Phoenix?
11: I'm not.
9: Why are you mentioning Phoenix?
11: Because I've got arthritis, and if you go to Phoenix, you won't hurt.
9: Mm.
10: Oh, because the weather would be better for your arthritis?
11: Yes. Oh, yeah, there's no rain out there. We've had rain here for the past 10 days.
10: And you want to move to Phoenix, relocate. But because
11: I want to relocate. I'm scared now.
10: Both fear and your own physical impairments are all holding you back from getting to a place that would be better for your health.
11: Yeah. So I thought about contacting a church out there that could help me, but I don't know how to do that even. So,
9: do you have family there in Dayton who can help you?
11: No, nothing. That would solve my problem if I had somebody there. I lived there years ago.
9: No, I mean where you are now. Do you have family?
11: Yeah, my brother. This is where I've lived in this house since 1960, and I just sold it, and I feel lost.
10: Mm. So, are you?
11: I bought it in 1960. See, I'm not a mover.
10: Mm-hmm. Yeah, you know,
11: I'm pretty stable. And I sold it, and I went over there and everything. They've dug everything up out of the ground. They didn't like it. Hmm. But anyway, I needed to move on with my... I'm 85, see, mm-hmm. and that's another thing. And I'm so old, and of course, my brother wants to put me in a home, and I don't want to go there. And so I just don't... Just pray for me, will you? I'd appreciate it.
10: Of course. You know...
11: I believe in prayer. I believe in prayer.
10: Well, and you know, Sue, first off, I want to say I'm really sorry. You have so many things that are happening right now and that have been happening over a number of years, physically, emotionally, and now the loss of your house and this idea that your brother is talking you about, right, at 85.
11: Put me in a home, yeah.
10: To go into assisted living sounds overwhelming.
9: Hmm.
10: Like so many changes happening all at the same time. And what you want to do is run. You want to run. You want to run.
11: I thought I could make it to Phoenix. I'd hitchhike.
10: I know. I'm hearing that. You sound like
11: lady.
10: Yeah. Well, you sound like you want to run to a place that's warmer, and that sounds like it's you're holding on to hope. You know what's so hard, Sue? What's really hard is when our hope collides with our reality.
11: Overwhelms us.
10: Yep. Mm-hmm. And it sounds like that's right where you're at. Your hope to go to Phoenix is colliding with your reality that it's going to be really hard to get there on your own. What do you do with that? I started the show today.
11: That's why I haven't left.
10: Well, but I started the show today talking about Psalms. Like I waited patiently for the Lord and he heard me cry. He bought me up out of pit of destruction, out of the miry clay. I bet you kind of feel like your feet are in miry clay right now. Like you probably feel stuck.
11: Mm-hmm. And I just don't know what to do, and I'm afraid I'm going to get out there. And I know rental and all that is so expensive.
10: Mm-hmm.
11: And all, I guess in Atlanta it's $4,000 for an apartment every month.
10: Mm-hmm.
11: Is that right?
10: Well, might be, but this is the reality, precious Sue. This is the reality, sweet one, is you are having to face a very big move at 85 and trying to figure out how you're going to be cared for in Arizona when you're all by yourself.
11: Yeah.
10: That's a big dilemma. And that may be why your brother has an opinion about where he thinks you might land. But that's going to collide with your hope. It's going to
11: I don't want to go in a home. I'd go in a home out there because, see, I'm in a lot of pain. I just went to a pain management, and he gave me stronger pills, and they're helping a lot. But
10: so let me ask you a question. What if you were to talk to your brother and say, hey, just to let you know, I was talking to these very nice people, and they were caring for my heart. And guess what? I told them that I would be open to maybe going to an assisted living center in Phoenix. What do you think about that, brother? What do you think? Would you be willing to help me consider that? What do you think about that as an option?
11: You know, I never thought of that. I don't think he'd like it because he likes to see me about once a month at this limit.
10: Well,
11: and,
10: yeah.
11: He's busy. He's a farmer, and he's very, very busy, but I'm pretty sure that's what he doesn't. He's 10 years younger than I am, and he doesn't realize how bad arthritis is.
10: Oh, sure. No, we
11: he will.
12: Sue, do you think your brother is motivated out of love for you, even if you don't like the way he's going about it?
11: Yes, but he's got a family, and he doesn't. He just wants to be. He wants me to be someplace that's safe, and he doesn't have to fool with it. You know, he wants me put me someplace where he thinks I'm safe. He can call the manager and see if I've been eating the pancakes or deviled eggs or whatever.
12: So he can kind of mother hen you a little bit too much at times, but to hear you say he wants to see me at least once a month. He cares about you, and he wants to be involved in your life. And so the two of you having a discussion that involves trying to find a compromise that works best for the both of you. But I suspect you need an advocate to be able to do that. Maybe your brother has a strong personality. Maybe he's opinionated. And you might be a little bit more on the easygoing side. And so perhaps your preferences aren't heard. And maybe it doesn't even occur to you sometimes to push your preferences. You said, oh, I hadn't thought to tell him that.
11: He doesn't believe in God.
12: Ah, so there's a difference in faith, too, which could keep you from being as open with him as you maybe wish you could be. Sue, I wonder if you'd consider allowing a family therapist to intervene and have a family session with you and your brother so that your voice is heard by him and that his concerns about you and your health are also out on the table. Oftentimes, a third person who's not part of the family system can help draw these different factors out and help a family come to an agreeable conclusion.
11: Mm-hmm. So just look in the phone book and find a family therapist?
12: Even better. We have our own New Life phone book of family therapists that we know, we've checked with, we trust, and we can get you to one. Even better than the phone book. Yet.
10: Yeah, you just have to stay on hold. I mean, you don't even have to call. You called the right number, and we'll get you connected with somebody, Sue. We love you. We care about you. And that was a great idea. Alice and Sue, it's perfect to have somebody there. Mm-hmm. And that's kind of what we were talking about. We all need somebody.
15: Mm-hmm. We may not know the price of rent in Atlanta, but we definitely know some counselors, some therapists there in Dayton, Ohio, who can help you. So stay on the phone, Sue, and we'll get you connected with one. Thanks for watching and listening today to New Life Live, 1-800-229-3000. And Alice, I think Sue would benefit from the grief webinar that you're doing
12: in
15: July.
12: Yes, it's on July 16th.
15: All right, so we'll send you a registration, yes. Sue. Stay on the phone. And we'll be right back on New Life Live.
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15: 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Let's go to Dallas, Texas, and speak with Rebecca, who was told about New Life Live by a friend. So what's your friend's first name, Rebecca?
21: Stephanie.
15: Okay. And she told you to call us. Why? What's going on with you?
21: She and I were talking. We've been friends for well over 20 years, going to the same church together and just, you know, doing life together. And I'd share with her my concerns regarding my son, who's a 24-year-old Marine, young married. And I believe he's experiencing depression, and he's coping with it with alcohol. And my husband and I are going to go visit him. He doesn't know we're coming. And I want to come with solutions. I don't want it to be an angry session, but I do want to hold him accountable for his behavior. My husband is coming, but he is of the mindset that he's young, he's in the military, that's what they do. So he's not as concerned as I am, and I don't want to be the mom who's just, you know, being extra and making something out of nothing, but I know my child. And yeah. I've had conversations with his wife, and what his behavior is not normal for him and for us as a family. And I just want strategies in terms of, you know, what to say, what not to say, and any resources we can provide for him. Because, again, I want to come with solutions.
12: Rebecca, thank you for being the kind of mom that is willing to figure out how best to share a tough truth and to do it in a way that's just covered in grace. That's a difficult conversation to have to prepare for. Do you know about your son's alcohol use through his wife? That's how it came to your attention?
21: Yes. And he's come to visit, and I've seen, and he would come and stay in his old room, and, you know, there were beer cans left behind. And again, I wasn't overly concerned because we went through the whole, you know, college years, but it seemed to be escalating to where it's affecting the marriage and work.
10: What, when you said behaviors, what kind of behaviors are you hearing about? What is his wife telling you? What's concerning?
21: Recently, midweek, drinking alone. There's a difference between, you know, social drinking, what young people do, and drinking alone to the point to where you're throwing up, to the point to where she thinks you may have alcohol poisoning because you can't stop throwing up. Wow. So that lets me know things are escalating. Again, to do that midweek, that's not normal as far as I'm concerned.
12: Rebecca, is there any family history of alcohol use or substance use?
21: No, but there is history of a mental illness. We've had the gamut within our family, from schizophrenia to depression to, but again, it runs the gamut. And I specifically prayed before my pregnancy, during my pregnancy, because I grew up with a father who had mental illness, you know. So I prayed, and I prayed for not only my emotional well-being, you know, fearful of postpartum depression, but for my child as well. His wife has said that they've had conversations where he realized, you know, there's a heaviness, or he doesn't understand why sometimes when he's home he just doesn't want to do anything. And she's very active, you know, the social bee. And at first I kind of blew it off. Well, that's just him. He kind of always sulks. He kind of always has done that. And he's an only child. But I don't want to minimize behavior to the point to where even he is saying he knows sometimes he's not, like, all there, something is wrong. And so I'm concerned about that. And again, I think he's masking it with alcohol.
10: How is this affecting his work? I know you mentioned not only at home, but what are you hearing is happening in the workplace?
21: Just that this latest episode that he had to call in from work, where he went and he was sick and he was still thrown up and he was dismissed. And so now it's affecting to where, you know, he can't go to work or stay at work. That has never been an issue. He's always had a strong work ethic. And like I said, he's an active Marine. So it's obviously affecting him being able to go to work and stay at work.
12: And do you have the kind of relationship in your family where it's okay to talk about each other's struggles and this would not be a very foreign conversation to have?
21: We do.
12: Oh, what a foundation you've laid to be able to say that.
10: Yeah. You know, it's so...
21: I believe we do. I anticipate him kind of blowing me off and probably going to say I'm making something out of nothing.
10: Yeah. Yeah. Well, that's called defensiveness, and that goes along with addiction. Like, somebody has to be willing and open to listen. And sadly, sometimes what has to happen is they actually have to have some consequences come down around them. And that's what you're trying to preempt. You're trying to go in love, and we'll tell you more.
15: We'll tell you more when we come back here on New Life Live.
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15: Let's go back to the phones now. Speak with Rebecca in Dallas, Texas, who was told about New Life Live by a friend of hers. And are you still with us, Rebecca?
24: I am.
15: Thanks for holding through the break. So, Sherry, what did you ask her right before we went to break?
10: Well, I was just talking about defensiveness and how that is, it's a normal part of covering up addiction. And then you need to layer on, right, and I'm sure you've already thought about this, the military and how he has to keep his face, right? And there's such a vulnerability for those that serve to be vulnerable in the military, because it could be a bad mark on them. They don't want to lose their job. They don't want to, you know, have that on their record. And so a lot of people like your son are afraid. Like you have fear, but you know he has fear about taking ownership over the problem. And so my encouragement for you would be this. Very, very succinctly, the Lord, I think he had a real plan when he gave us two ears and one mouth. And sometimes when I'm preparing to have a conversation, I will say, you know what? I'm going to put on my elephant ears. And when I say that, what I mean is I'm opening up my ears way bigger than they already are, right? I'm putting on my elephant ears because I need to hear what's going on in order to listen for those moments when I might be able to disarm whatever defense is coming up. Now, I'm not perfect at it. I don't think anybody is, right? Because you're going to have feelings and somebody else is going to have feelings. And those feelings can get muddied. But I think if you will go in the posture that you're going with and lead with love rather than fear, meaning I want you to go with elephant ears and I want you to tell yourself, this is just the beginning. This is the beginning of a series of loving engagements in conversations. If you go, and because you're going out there with your husband and he doesn't know about it, and you expect in your mind to accomplish the mission, like that he's going to hear you and make some changes, I think you're going to set yourself up for failure, because you'll go in with expectations that most likely are not going to be reached. I'm not saying that to discourage you. I'm saying that because that's the nature of addiction. It takes many, many, many, many, many, many, many, many, many, many, many conversations with somebody who's in an addiction in order to try to get underneath what's going on. And the more people come in and try to fix them, the more they hunker down and they put their heels into the ground. So it's going with wisdom and realizing this is the only time.
21: Right.
12: So a couple of points you might address with your son and daughter-in-law. Start with humility. This family has struggled. And so with the history of depression, schizophrenia, there is a genetic setup for life to be difficult for your family in that particular way. And I think you have an in with what your son has said. He knows he's not all there. And I would use that phrase, son, I know you've been saying this. And that's why we're coming around to love and to figure out how we can best help you. Mm-hmm. You might ask how he's holding up with all the stress that he's under, with how hard he's working. And then I would gently point out, coping with alcohol isn't working well for your wife or for your health. And so we're hoping that we can help get you connected to professional help. And his wife will probably need to take that stand. Husband, I need us to get professional help. Sometimes, rarely, but sometimes, a person struggling is willing just with that conversation to get the help they need. But often, like Sherry's saying, they're not. And so then it will be the wife's work to say over time, well, if you won't get the help, because I notice you're still not and you're still drinking, then I'm going to have to make adjustments in order to protect my heart. And those adjustments usually involve going to Al-Anon. It'd be good for you and your husband to go to Al-Anon, even if you have already, for the wife to go to Al-Anon and to learn about how to increase boundaries to protect her heart and to help him feel the effects of his decisions to drink this much alcohol.
21: Okay. I don't think he knows that when I say we, his wife and I have had conversations about his depression. Matter of fact, I'm sure he doesn't know. And he would probably deny that to me. She has, in her conversations with him, he sometimes will get to the point where, okay, you're right, I'll go talk to someone. And then a few days later, no, I'm fine, I don't need to talk to anyone. So it's like a breakthrough and then retreat, you know. Breakthrough retreat. So I have never told him that she and I have talked and mentioned depression, because I don't want him to, you know, lash at her, or I don't want to close that door of communication, because they, you know, don't live near us and she is the only means by which we know what's going on, because he would never confide this to us.
12: Rebecca, I'd recommend lifting that secrecy, and it might go best for the wife to tell him, I'm scared. This is too much for me to handle on my own. I need to bring in some good people who love both of us, because what I'm doing here, it's not working. You say you'll get help, but you don't. And so I'm going to be bringing in parents, people that love us, our pastor, and I'm going to be letting people know that what I'm going through is just too much for me to handle right now. That may upset him. And if she's too afraid to tell him that, then there may be an anger aggression problem on his side, which often gets worse with substance use. And perhaps an avoidance or a people-pleasing passivity on her side. And usually all those factors are in play. But that would be ideal, to lift off that veil of secrecy.
15: 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And on our website, newlife.com, we have an article called 4 Tough Love Tips, How to Help a Loved One with Alcohol or Drug Addiction. We're going to put a link to it in the show notes there, and we'll send it to you via email. Stay on hold, Rebecca. Thank you so much for calling in today to New Life Live. 1-800-229-3000 is our number. We're going to be here for the rest of this hour and all of next, so you can keep calling. Right now, we're going to go to Washington, D.C. and speak with Brian, who's listening to us on WAVA. Welcome, Brian. From one Brian to another, welcome to New Life Live. How can we help you today?
1: Hi, how are you?
15: Doing well, thanks.
1: Thank you for taking my call. It's the first time calling. It's been a tough journey the last 7 years of divorce that happened about 7 years ago. I started drinking myself, but I've gotten helped and been sober for 2 years.
10: Good for you.
1: And I find myself still struggling a lot with the grief because we have a 16-year-old daughter involved. And I'm trying to figure out, you know, what God is telling me to do with my life. I seem to be stuck. And, you know, when you still love someone, which I still do, and I pray for her every day, it seems to be very difficult. I don't date. Or moved on with anything, as you would, you know, say it. So that's the reason why I'm calling.
10: Can you just share what happened with the divorce? Just give us an idea.
1: My wife was saved about 3 years before the divorce. I was not. And she was a completely different person, very humble, and decided 3 years later that she didn't love me anymore. So I was saved about 2 years after that. And from that point on, you know, I tried to get good counseling for us, pastoral counseling. We were separated for about 3 or 4 years as well, and I tried to keep it together. She had breast cancer, so I cared for her through that as well. Mm. So it's been a very mixed bag of variety of part of the equation that I can't seem to, you know, put together to move on with my life or have a stronger understanding of, you know, what I need to do.
10: Has she gotten remarried?
1: No, she has not.
10: So it's interesting. Both of you have gone through incredible tragedy and yet redemption. It's like she met Jesus and sadly the divorce came, and then 2 years later you met Jesus. But you're both kind of like two islands. Neither one of you have really moved on to another relationship, but your daughter is in between you. And I respect the fact that you're feeling very stuck. And so we'll talk more when you get back, but we're here for you, Brian.
15: Yeah.
10: It's hard to be where you're at right now.
15: Yeah, stay on the phone. We'll come back to you, Brian, and everyone else who wants to call in and speak with Drs. Alice Benton and Sherry Denham Keffer. 1-800-229-3000 is our number. If you're watching us on Facebook or YouTube, the number is right there on the bottom of your screen. 1-800-229-3000. We'll be right back.
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15: And back to Brian, who's listening to us in Washington, D.C. You still with us, Brian?
1: Yes.
15: Okay. So the main question you have for us then is?
1: How to, I guess, move on or understand what has happened with divorce and my life and, you know, how I can recuperate without feeling such a grief.
15: You also mentioned a 16-year-old daughter. Do you guys have joint custody, or does she live with each of...
1: Unfortunately, my ex made it a very tough divorce. I didn't have the financial resources to fight her in court, so I gave up custody.
15: Mm.
12: And are you disconnected, out of communication with your 16-year-old?
1: Yes.
10: Mm-hmm. Wow. So this is called complicated bereavement, Brian.
1: Yes.
10: Complicated bereavement is like... it's like having a broken limb, like a broken femur, breaking it one day, and then the next day getting hit by a truck and breaking it again and having it shattered. Yeah. You lost two people through the divorce. You lost your wife and you lost your daughter. And remember at the beginning,

0: community. Like, what's that like for you? Can you just give us a little bit of that heartache first?
1: Sure. I think the huge part is how long we were together. We met very young, in our early 20s, so a 20-year marriage. I have been able, through my faith and prayer and God's answer over the last 10 years, to have two really good mentors that I share with a little bit. But you hit it dead on about the shame. This is probably the first time I've talked about it in depth. And I find myself daily, besides my prayer life and my spiritual walk with God, I know I'm struggling. Obviously I went into addiction afterwards.
0: To numb out, just kind of like the first caller, right? Or the caller today that was just talking about their son, right? There's a alcohol covers it up. What are you aware, if you shame basically has to do with the brain wiring in a negative belief about ourselves at these painful, traumatic events? And they're usually pointed at us. They usually sound like I am, like I'm a failure. I'm not good enough. I deserve this, or I don't deserve love. Are you able to articulate what that negative nagging belief is that kind of keeps popping up from day to day? What are you hearing in your head?
1: Again, you must be reading my mind and my soul. We both come from broken homes. Everyone from her family is divorced. And I feel the shame of, as a man of God, even though I was not saved, I find myself believing, and I know I was a very good husband, even when I did not know God. She chose to one day tell me that she didn't no longer loves me, and told the church no longer loved me during counseling.
0: What a heartache.
1: So for me, it's the shame of not being able to keep it together for her, myself, and then our daughter. Our daughter was very young when when all this began. So,
0: So it's like I'm not good enough. I'm not good enough to keep it together. I'm
1: right.
0: not a good enough dad. I'm not a good enough man. I'm not a good enough person to have held all this together, that it fell apart. Now, do you know something? That's the lie. That's the trauma-induced shame belief that got wired in at your divorce and at the custody battle. And so that, you know why that gets wired in to our brain? It gets wired in because the brain's trying to save you, Brian. If you believe truly in your heart, in your brain, that I'm not good enough, and I'm not a good enough man to keep things together, to keep a relationship together, do you think you're going to go out there and try to talk to other people? Yes or no?
1: No.
0: Okay. So the brain accomplished its work, but it disables us. And so I do something called EMDR, eye movement desensitization and reprocessing. And if I were to see you, we would target the divorce and the loss of your daughter, right, through the custody, and then we'd write down the negative. And then the opposite is what? What's the opposite of not, I'm not good enough to hold everything together?
1: I'm good enough.
0: The truth is, I'm good enough and I did the best I could. Right? That's where you want to go. And you want to do whatever it takes for you to get to that new truth. Because there's not any of us that are perfect. Alice, do you want to talk a little bit about grief with him too?
2: There are specific steps, Brian, to take to, as you say, move on in your grief. And the grief will probably stay with you for a lifetime, but there are ways of decreasing the grief through this process. One is purposefully allowing yourself to feel anger. a lot was taken from you and without much explanation. And if you haven't let yourself be angry and talk about it with other men that you can trust, there's probably still anger and resentment stuck inside of you, as there would be in anyone who's gone through what you have.

0: And through the process of allowing anger, you then can better tap into your ability to lament. And lament is choosing to let your guard down and share your sorrow with those men. So you said, I've got two mentors, but I haven't told them a lot. It's time to get ready to tell them more. Grief shared is grief halved. It's like grief cut in half because we talk about it, we cry about it, we make angry statements about it with people that love us. That then helps us move to being able to choose to forgive the perpetrators that took so much from us through supernatural grace, because we can't do that on our own. And God can help us get to a place where we can actually pray to bless the people that have hurt us. And we know we're moving towards freedom when we're willing to consider letting God help us there. If you have not yet made reconciliation attempts with your daughter, I think getting together with a really good clinician, one of our counselors in our network, if you don't have one, to look at what attempts have you made and what else could you do to try to repair that rupture with your 16-year-old daughter. And the last one is just to continue broadening out the amount of men you're willing to let your guard down with and talk these things through, because that's where God's healing really comes in.
1: Brian, thanks for calling in today. We're going to send you a registration to the Identity in Christ webinar. Alice's grief webinar would be really good too, yes. But the Identity in Christ one is the one that's coming up in just a few weeks, so we'll send you a registration for that. Thanks for calling in. 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
15: Of course, our world today, many are not looking for a Messiah. But when we go back to the ancient way, into the good path, the Father was very specific that He was going to send a Redeemer, a Messiah to the world to bring that prophecy to fruition.

0: Throughout the Bible, we see messianic prophecies emerge, pointing us to the identity of the Messiah. And today on Discovering the Jewish Jesus, Rabbi Schneider is going to share 7 prophecies he's identified in Scripture. And when we see how clearly God spoke of his Redeemer long before Jesus came, it reassures our hearts that he had a plan. He's faithful, and his plan is still for our lives today as well. Hello and welcome to the program. I'm your host, Dustin Roberts. Now here's Rabbi Schneider.
1: Baruch Hashem, blessed be the name of the Lord. I'm excited today to launch into a series that I'm calling Rapid Fire Messianic Prophecy. I'm going to be going through 21 specific messianic prophecies that point to Jesus, that point to Yeshua from the Hebrew Bible. Now, I'm doing this in correspondence with a book that I've released called Messianic Prophecy Revealed, Seeing Messiah in the Pages of the Hebrew Bible. I'm going to be going very quickly. I'm just touching the surface. I'm going very shallow. I just want to whet your appetite. And I also want to encourage you and inspire you to see how specifically the writers of the Hebrew Bible spoke of what Messiah would look like, how he would come, and the nature of his ministry. In other words, the concept of the Messiah was not something that originated in the New Testament. It had been autographed and it had been prophesied about in the pages of what we call the Old Testament or the Hebrew Bible. So I'm going to be going once again, rapid fire. I'm just touching the surface. 1, 2, 3, 4. Here we go. Let's begin. First of all, the Hebrew Bible told us that Messiah would be eternal, that he wouldn't just be a man or a great teacher. He wouldn't just lead Israel back to the Torah, but the Messiah would literally be eternal. Hear the word of God. Once again, I'm just going to be taking you through a Hebrew Bible or Old Testament reference and then showing you the New Testament correspondence. I'm looking now at the book of Micah, chapter number 5, verse 2. The grass withers and the flowers fade, beloved ones, but the word of the Lord abides forever. Hear the word of God. But as for you, Bethlehem Ephrathah, too little to be among the clans of Judah, from you one will go forth for me to be ruler in Israel. Get this now. His goings forth are from long ago, from the days of eternity. We read the same thing spoken about in John chapter 1, verses 1 and 14, concerning the eternal nature of the Messiah. Once again, Micah told us that his goings forth would be from long ago, from eternity. Listen to what John tells us. In the beginning was the Word, and the Word was with God. Eternity, right? And the Word was God. And the Word became flesh. That's the person of Jesus, the physical clothing of Messiah into our earth. And the Word became flesh and dwelt among us. As we continue our journey, and I'm wanting to go in chronological order, beginning with the eternal nature, and I'm going to keep on moving the process forward. And so as we continue down the road of the journey of Messiah in the pages of the Hebrew Bible, we find that Messiah will be called Emmanuel, God with us. And so when we turn to the pages of Isaiah chapter 7, verse 14, I'm going to read a scripture that many of us are familiar with. Isaiah tells us this, therefore the Lord himself will give you a sign. Behold, a virgin shall be with child and bear a son, and we will call his name Emmanuel. Of course, this scripture is fulfilled. We oftentimes hear it quoted during the Christmas season in the book of Matthew, chapter 1, verse 23, where we find this. Behold, the virgin shall be with child and shall bear a son, and they shall call his name Emmanuel. So we see that he's from the days of eternity, that he's God with us. And furthermore, we see as we continue down this road of messianic prophecy that this Messiah would not only be eternal God, but that he would be a son. He'd be the son who has always been in the bosom, Baruch Hashem, bless the name of the Lord, of the Father. So we turn to Psalm number 2. I'm going to be reading here verses number 7, 11, and 12. Hear the word of God. I will surely tell the decree of the Lord. He said to me, "You are my son. Today I have begotten you. Worship the Lord with reverence and rejoice with trembling. Do homage to the Son that he may not become angry and you perish in the way. For his wrath may soon be kindled. How blessed are those who take refuge in him." What is so amazing about this is that David had revelation that the Son was God. David is actually saying here that we need to do homage to the Son, that we don't perish. And I really am fascinated by this because although David had understanding that somehow the Son was part of the Godhead, today Judaism does not have revelation that God has a Son. And in fact, look at Christians as kind of pagans because we believe that God has manifested himself as Father, Son, and Holy Spirit, which they see as worshiping three gods. So I just find this fascinating in our study of messianic prophecy that we find in the Hebrew scriptures that God has a Son. Of course, we see this confirmed many places, but I love the point in Matthew 17:5, as the Father spoke from heaven. While he was still speaking, a bright cloud overshadowed them, and behold, a voice out of the cloud said, "This is my beloved Son, with whom I am well pleased. Listen to him." And so, once again, we see this concept of the Son of God being the Messiah. As we continue down our rapid-fire prophecies today, we're going to look at the fact that the Hebrew Scriptures foretold that Messiah would not only be eternal, but he would also come into the world through a woman. And so we read in the book of Bereshit, the book of beginnings, we call it in English, Genesis chapter 3, verse 15, these words. The Lord is speaking here to the serpent that he says, "I will put enmity between you and the woman and between your seed," get this now, "and her seed." Whose seed? The woman's seed. So the Lord is saying to the devil, I'm going to put distance between you and the woman and between her seed and your seed. He shall bruise you on the head and you shall bruise him on the heel. Of course, all the Gospels bear witness to this. What we call the Synoptic Gospels, Matthew, Mark, and Luke, all tell us how Yeshua was born from the virgin, we say in Hebrew, Miriam, translated into English as Mary. John's Gospel is different in the sense that John's Gospel just begins to tell the story of Yeshua from eternity. But the Synoptic Gospels, Matthew, Mark, and Luke, show us how this prophecy in Genesis was fulfilled with the Messiah coming into the world as the offspring of a woman, fully God and fully man. God meeting humanity, God clothing himself in humanity. Theologically, this is called the hypostatic union. The Messiah is fully God and fully man. He came into the world as the offspring of a woman. The Messiah will be the seed of Abraham. He came through a woman, but as we trace this lineage down, it first begins to take clarity when the Lord told us he's going to come through the seed of Abraham or Abraham. We read about this in the book of Genesis, chapter 22, verse 18, where the Lord says to Abraham, "In your seed, all the nations of the earth shall be blessed because you have obeyed my voice." This is important. Think about this. We're going back now to the first book of the Bible. We're going back to the Torah and the first book of the Torah, sacred foundational teaching for all the entire word. The Torah is the foundation. So the Lord says to Abraham in the Torah, "In your seed, Abraham, all the nations of the earth shall be blessed." Now I want you to consider this in light of this factor. The first verse of the Brit Chadashah, or the New Testament, begins by telling us that Jesus came into the world as the seed of Abraham. Why did the Lord make the first verse of the New Testament, Matthew 1:1, talk about the fact that Jesus is the offspring of Abraham? Because the Lord, beloved ones, wants us to understand how the Hebrew Bible, or Old Testament, and New Testaments fit together like a hand in a glove. So let's now pick up with Matthew 1:1, hear the word of God. The record of the genealogy of Jesus the Messiah, the son of David, the son of Abraham. See, a lot of times Christians today, they don't really connect the Old and New Testaments. But the Lord thought it was so important to connect our faith in Jesus to the Hebrew Bible that he actually began the New Testament by tying Jesus back to Abraham.
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1: As we continue, not only do we find that Yeshua would be the offspring or the seed of Abraham, but the Lord brings it to even greater precision when he tells us that Messiah will furthermore proceed from Abraham's son Isaac and through Isaac's son Jacob. As the Lord prophesies to the world in advance, the genealogical line, the family line that Messiah would come into the world through. Genesis 17:19. But God said, your wife will bear you a son, and you shall call his name Isaac, and I will establish my covenant with him for an everlasting covenant for his descendants after him. So once again, we find the clarity. God is speaking to Abraham, and he's telling Abraham that the lineage, the birth of the Messiah, it's not going to come through Ishmael. The Lord specifies, no, it's going to come through your son, Isaac. So once again, we're getting clarity. The Messiah is coming through a very particular line. And not only through Isaac, but the Lord further clarifies that it's going to proceed down the lane through Isaac's son, Jacob. And so we have a very mysterious verse in the book of Numbers, chapter 24, verse 17. Hear the word of God. I see him, but not now. I behold him, but not near. A star shall come forth from Jacob. I don't know what it is about that one. I just love that one so much. What an incredible supernatural vision we see here of Messiah in the distance, not yet having been manifest to the world. He's far, he's not near, but he's coming, and he's the star of Jacob. Now, many of you know that Jacob is also Israel. Jacob's sons became the 12 tribes of Israel. So another name of Jacob is Israel. God actually changed his name to Israel. And so knowing that Jacob had 12 sons and knowing that the Messiah is going to come through Jacob, how do we know which one of the 12 sons that became the 12 tribes the Messiah is going to come through? Well, the Lord specified. He said that the Messiah would come through Jacob's son, Judah, through the tribe of Judah. And so we pick up our study with these words from the book of Bereshit, Genesis, chapter 49, verse 10. Hear the word of God. The scepter is the ruling rod. The scepter shall not depart from Judah, nor the ruler's staff from between his feet until Shiloh. And Shiloh was a coder for Messiah until Shiloh comes, and to him shall be the obedience of the people. It's incredible how much revelation about the reality of a Messiah God gave Israel. Of course, our world today, many are not looking for a Messiah. But when we go back to the ancient way and to the good path, the Father was very specific that He was going to send a Redeemer, a Messiah to the world, in whom Jesus came to bring that prophecy to fruition. As we pick up now in the Brit Hadashah, the New Testament, to look for this fulfillment of the Messiah coming through Judah's line, we're going to the book of Revelation, chapter 5, verse 5. Hear the Word of God. John is observing the scene in heaven, and the scroll was there, and unfortunately, John was weeping because no one was found worthy to open the scroll. But then suddenly someone appears to open that scroll that was found worthy. Who was that? It was the Lion from the tribe of Judah. It was Messiah that came through Judah's line. And so we read there in Revelation 5:5. And one of the elders said to me, again, John is speaking, "Stop weeping. Behold, the Lion that is from the tribe of Judah, the root of David, has overcome so as to open the book and its seven seals." This prophecy leads us right into the next prophecy. We know now that the Messiah was coming through the tribe of Judah. The Lion from the tribe of Judah was found worthy to open the scroll. But as we continue further down, we know that there in the tribe of Judah, many people had been born. And so the Lord gives us further clarity by telling us it would be from the family of David who came forth from the tribe of Judah. And so we look now, moving ahead, to the book of Jeremiah, chapter 33, verses number 14 and 15, where we read these words. "Behold, days are coming, declares the Lord, when I will fulfill the good word which I have spoken concerning the house of Israel and the house of Judah. In those days and at that time, I will cause a righteous branch of David to spring forth, and he will execute justice and righteousness on the earth." So again, the funnel keeps on narrowing, right? The tribe of Judah, now many families have been coming out of the line of Judah, but the Lord identifies which family Messiah will be birthed into the world through, and that was the family of David. And Yeshua identifies himself with David in the New Testament more than any other figure in the Hebrew Bible. In this verse in Jeremiah, King David had already come and gone. In other words, Jeremiah's writing took place after David lived. But Jeremiah speaks here prophetically, and he says that one is going to come who is called the righteous branch of David. And this one that's coming, this righteous branch of David, is the Messiah. And so when Yeshua came into the world, the New Testament made it very clear how Yeshua was fulfilling all these prophecies. And David, once again, associated by Yeshua himself with himself, for example, just one of the many examples in which this happens is found in Revelation chapter number 22, verse number 16. Jesus is speaking, and he says this, "I, Jesus, have sent my angel to testify to you these things for the churches. I am the root and the descendant of David, the bright morning star." What's going on here? Jesus is, in a very intentional way, showing, beloved ones, how he fulfilled the ancient Hebrew scriptures, how he was the offspring of David, how he came from Isaac and Jacob, how he came from the tribe of Judah, we just read in Revelation 5:5, how he came from the family of David. You see, when we understand how Yeshua fulfills messianic prophecy, and when we are truly convinced that the God of Israel is the one true God, it will cause our faith to become rock solid. We will, as a result of this, become bold witnesses and convinced in our own faith. I want to encourage you to continue to study messianic prophecy with me. As I indicated, I'm just touching on the surface of a book that I released called Messianic Prophecy Revealed. I don't promote many things, but I think this is so ABC, nuts and bolts, foundational teaching that the church needs. I would encourage you, beloved ones, to get the book. It's critical. It's important. Many people treat messianic prophecy superficially or not at all. But I'm saying today, it's very important that you and I get it because it will prepare us to stand firm in the Lord during these last days in which we're living. Do you know, in a sense, we're all missionaries. We oftentimes think of a missionary as somebody that travels to a foreign land to preach the gospel. But beloved, we're all missionaries in the sense that the Lord has given each and every one of his followers a mission. He said this to the church, go out and preach the gospel to all creation, making disciples of all nations. Some people like myself have an open door to reach people through media in such a way that the Lord calls upon those that don't have huge platforms to support those that do. Paul said we should support men that go out for the sake of the truth. Beloved, if you believe in me, and you think this ministry is authentic, I want to ask you to financially support us with your tithes and offerings. We're able to lift up the banner of King Jesus and proclaim his soon return all over the world because of people that love him like you that are supporting this ministry. So simply, if you believe in what we're doing, you want to see the gospel preached and be a fellow worker with the truth, would you lift up your heart and ask him how he would like you to participate in giving to this ministry?
0: Amen. And you can give to Discovering the Jewish Jesus just by visiting our website. It's discoveringthejewishjesus.com. And if it's easier for you, then give us a call at 888-MY-RABBI. And because today's lesson focused on messianic prophecy, I'd like to tell you about Rabbi Schneider's book, Messianic Prophecy Revealed. In it, Rabbi walks through key prophecies from the Hebrew Scriptures that point clearly to Jesus as the promised Messiah. It's a powerful resource that will really help strengthen your faith and deepen your understanding of God's Word. I remember when I was going through it, and you could see prophecy after prophecy of God's plan unfolding in the Old Testament and then fulfilled in the New Testament, and still seeing how his plan is still going to be worked out in the future. So if today's message has stirred your heart, then I want to encourage you. This book is a wonderful way to go deeper. I believe it'll give you greater confidence in your faith as you see how beautifully the Old and the New Testaments connect. If you'd like to learn more about Messianic Prophecy Revealed or get your copy, you can get one at discoveringthejewishjesus.com or give us a call at 888-MY-RABBI. Now, here's Rabbi with the Aaronic Blessing.
1: In the book of Numbers, chapter 6, we find a personal blessing from God our Father. This blessing should touch our hearts because it's so personal. Father God wants to intimately bless you. So receive his blessing into your life today with gladness and an open heart. The Lord bless you and keep you. The Lord make his face shine on you and be gracious to you. The Lord lift you up with his countenance. And the Lord give you, beloved one, his peace. And now in Hebrew.

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9: Let's suppose you were talking to a person that was an unbeliever. Let's further assume that that person is not only an unbeliever, but they're an atheist or an agnostic. And you only had one opportunity.

0: opportunity to talk to them. What texts in the Bible, what passages in Scripture would you share that could make a difference? Sir Isaac Newton, famous mathematician and scholar, chose the book of Daniel. Christopher Columbus, explorer, chose the book of Daniel. Timothy Dwight, the first president of Yale University, challenged his atheistic students to a debate, and he too chose the book of Daniel. In the book of Daniel, there are four verses that really demolish atheistic arguments. Now you say, Mark, that's really simple. That's too simplistic. These four verses, once you grasp them, reveal three things. One, that the Bible is truthful. Two, that Christ is divine. And three, that prophecy is reliable. Let's look at these passages from Scripture found in Daniel, the 9th chapter. We begin with verse 24. We're going to go over this passage verse by verse, phrase by phrase, and let its beauty sink into our hearts. And as we go over it, new conviction will grip our souls that Jesus indeed is the Messiah of the world, that the Bible can be trusted, that prophecy is trustworthy. Daniel chapter 9, verse 24, 70 weeks are determined for your people and for your holy city to finish the transgression, to make an end of sins, to make reconciliation for iniquity, to bring in everlasting righteousness, to seal up the vision and prophecy, to anoint the most holy. Know therefore and understand, from the going forth of the command to restore and build Jerusalem unto Messiah the Prince shall be 7 weeks, and 62 weeks the street shall be built again, the wall in troublous times. And after the 62 weeks, the Messiah will be cut off, but not for himself, and for the people of the Prince who is to come, shall destroy the city and the sanctuary. The end of it shall be with a flood till the end of the war. Desolations are determined. And he shall confirm the covenant with many for 1 week. But in the middle of the week, he shall bring the end to sacrifice and offerings. And on the wing of the abomination shall be one who makes desolate, even till the consummation which is determined is poured out on the desolate. Now, if we grasp those verses, it's life transformation. We grasp those verses and new truth leaps off the pages. So let's look at them carefully, phrase by phrase. Here in Scripture, in Daniel 9, verse 24, it says, 70 weeks are determined for your people and your holy city. Who were Daniel's people? The Jewish nation. What was his city? The city of Jerusalem. When Daniel prayed this prayer, he was a captive, first in Babylon, then later in Medo-Persia. He was concerned about his people going free and rebuilding the city. And so he was praying the first 20 verses of Daniel chapter 9, record this amazing prayer of Daniel, praying that his people would be delivered. But God broke through in unusual ways and answered Daniel's prayer in ways far beyond his expectation. God said to Daniel, 70 weeks are determined for your people. Daniel's city, of course, Jerusalem. Daniel's people, the Jews. What does it mean, determined? The word determined in the Hebrew language is chatuk, and chatuk means cut off from. There was a larger prophecy of 2,300 years. These 70 prophetic weeks were cut off from it. They would apply especially to the Jewish nation. Now, in Bible prophecy, a day in Bible prophecy represents a year. These would be 70 weeks or 70 prophetic weeks. Now, there are 7 days in a week, and 7 days in a prophetic week would mean 490 prophetic days. Is that clear to you? Let me repeat it again, just for clarity. The Bible says 70 weeks are determined upon your people. They're cut off from this larger prophecy. These 70 weeks apply to the Jewish nation. These are prophetic weeks. There are 7 days in a week. 7 times 70 is 490 prophetic days. What is the evidence that one day in Bible prophecy equals more than a literal day, but a year? We find that in Ezekiel 4:6, where God makes this prophecy to Ezekiel, "I have laid on you a day for each year." So 490 symbolic days would be 490 literal years. Some Hebrew translations, when they translate the Daniel chapter 9, say, where it says 70 weeks, say 70 weeks of years. This, of course, is quite familiar in the Old Testament. You remember when we have the story of Laban, and it says there, talking about that story, that there would be weeks of years, weeks of years. So in Bible prophecy, one prophetic day equals one literal year. We find that throughout Scripture, not only in the book of Ezekiel, but we also find it in the book of Numbers. Here in Numbers, the 14th chapter, you remember the children of Israel that spied out the land. And as they spied out the land, they came back with a negative report. So God there made a prediction, statement of fact, Numbers 14:34. "According to the number of days in which you spied the land, 40 days, for each day you shall bear your guilt 1 year, namely 40 years, and you shall know my rejection." So here in Bible prophecy, one prophetic day equals one literal year. And so when we are looking at this prophecy of 70 weeks, 490 symbolic days, we're looking at 490 literal years. When do these years begin? Is there mathematical proof that Christ is the Messiah? Is there mathematical proof that this prophecy was fulfilled exactly as the Bible says it would be? There is. When you look at this 490-year prophecy that's cut off from Daniel chapter 8, the 2300 years, part 1 applies to the Jews. Part 2 applies to the Gentiles, or God's people. 70 weeks are determined or cut off for your people, Daniel. Now, somebody said, if the what? If the shoe fits, what are you going to do? If the shoe fits, you're going to wear it. So how do we know this day-year principle mentioned in Ezekiel, mentioned in Numbers, these weeks of years mentioned in Genesis? How do we know that this applies to this prophecy? There are two ways that we can know. One, if the shoe fits, wear it. By applying the day-year principle to the prophecy, the events that the prophecy said would take place exactly. Secondly, when you have prophecy and you have prophetic symbolism, when you have beasts rising up out of the sea, when you know, Daniel talks about a lion with eagle's wings, a bear rising up on one side with three ribs in its mouth, talks about a leopard with four wings, Daniel chapter 7, and this kind of beast that is 10 horns and kind of dragon, serpent-like, dragon-like beast. When Daniel talks about that, he's talking about in prophetic terms. So when you have prophetic terms embedded in a Bible prophecy, then the days are not literal days, but prophetic days. Now, when the Bible mentions a day is a day. The 7 days of creation are 7 literal days. But in the prophecies of Daniel and Revelation, the day-year principle applies, so one prophetic day equals one literal year. Now let's go back to Daniel chapter 9, and we're going to go back, if you're following along in your Bible, and I know many of you are in these Bible studies. In Daniel chapter 9, we're going to go back to verse 24 and look at the scripture again to see the events that would take place. Daniel 9, verse 24. 70 weeks or 490 years are determined, that is cut off for your people, the Jews, and for your holy city, Jerusalem. What would God give them? What were they to do during that period of time to finish the transgression? In other words, God was giving them this 490-year period of probation where they would come to repentance as a nation. Then it says to make an end of sin, or make an end of the sins, plural, to make an end of their rebellion against God. And during that time, an event would happen. What would it be? The Messiah would come to make reconciliation for iniquity, to bring an everlasting righteousness, to seal up, another word for seal up is confirm the vision and prophecy, and to anoint the Most Holy. So when Jesus came to usher in everlasting righteousness, as the prophecy says, when Jesus came to make reconciliation for iniquity, when Jesus came, he confirmed the covenant with his blood. And after his death and resurrection, he ascended to heaven to enter into the sanctuary above, to, as the high priest did on the inauguration of the earthly sanctuary, to anoint the Most Holy, then begin his work in the holy place.
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0: So Daniel outlines this, that the Messiah would come, and that he would come along this 490-year timeline. But if indeed it says 70 weeks are determined, cut off for your people, Daniel, to make an end of sin, for this period of probation for the Jewish nation as a whole to repent, and if during this time the Messiah is going to come, when does this whole prophecy start? The next verse tells us, Daniel chapter 9, verse 25. Know therefore and understand. Do what? Do what does it say? Know and what else? Understand. Now, when an angel tells Daniel to know something or to understand something, it must be incredibly important. Know and understand from the going forth of the command to restore and build Jerusalem. So this whole prophecy would begin at a command to restore and build Jerusalem. Now, the Babylonians, under the king Nebuchadnezzar, had attacked Jerusalem in 605 BC. They further attacked it in 587, and the city was devastated. The temple was destroyed. And so here, the prophecy says, know therefore and understand from the going forth to restore and build Jerusalem, restore temple worship that had been neglected. From that day that command goes forth, that's when this whole prophecy begins. Now, there were three decrees that were issued. The first decree was issued by Cyrus, and the second by Darius, and the third by Artaxerxes. The first and second decree did not restore Israel as a nation. They allowed some of the Jews to go back. Some went back, but many did not. It was the decree of Artaxerxes that enabled the Jewish nation to be restored as a nation, to be and to allow worship to take place. Funding was provided that the temple could be rebuilt, and the city, the temple wasn't totally devastated, but it needed repair. The city needed repair, and funding was provided, and Artaxerxes provided safe passage. We find that decree in the Bible, in the book of Ezra, the 7th chapter, right before the book of Nehemiah. And in Ezra chapter 7, it actually chronicles that decree, which is really an amazing decree in Scripture, outlined for us to read today. Ezra, the 7th chapter, verse 11. Now, this is the copy of the letter King Artaxerxes gave to Ezra the priest, the scribe, expert in words of the commandments of the Lord and of his statutes to Israel. Artaxerxes, king of kings, to Ezra the priest, a scribe of the law of God of heaven, perfect peace and so forth. I issue a decree that all those people of Israel and the priests and Levites in my realm who volunteer go up to Jerusalem can go with you. And he gives them gold and silver. He gives them the opportunity of safe passage through the land. He allows them to go back and establish Israel as a nation. So what year was this? Does the Bible tell us? Yes, it says in the 7th year of Artaxerxes. What's the 7th year of Artaxerxes? It's precisely 457 BC. So 457 years before Christ, this prophecy of the 490 years begins.

7 BC. Until Messiah the Prince, there'll be 7 weeks and 62 weeks. So the prophecy begins in 457 BC. But 69 prophetic weeks from that time, Messiah would come. Who indeed is Messiah? Who is that? That's Jesus, right? What does the word Messiah mean? It means the anointed one. So 69 prophetic weeks from 457 BC, the Messiah would come and be anointed or be baptized, because that's what the Messiah means. In fact, in the book of Acts, when Christ is baptized, Luke describes that he was anointed by the Holy Spirit. So the anointing or the came to Jesus by the Holy Spirit at his baptism. In this prophecy that begins in 457 BC, 69 prophetic weeks of the 70 weeks would take us down to the Messiah. Well, again, how many days in a week? 7. If I have 69 prophetic weeks, and there are 7 days in a week, 7 times 9, 63. Carry my 6. 7 times 6 are 42, and 6 are 48. So 483 years from 457 BC, forward on the timeline, would take us down to the coming of the Messiah. Now remember, Ezekiel 4:6, I've laid on you a day for a year, 483 symbolic days, or 483 literal what? Years, you've got it. Where does that take us? It takes us from the decree to restore and build Jerusalem down to the coming of the Messiah, not his birth, but his anointing or his baptism. These 69 weeks are 483 literal years. That would take us exactly to 27 AD. Now you say, Pastor Mark, how do you figure that? If we're going from BC to AD, how is that figured? Well, if you took it on a calculator and you figured it out, you'd say, okay, I've got 483 years. I'm going forward on the timeline. If I subtracted 26 years from that, if I'm figuring it out on a calculator, it'd take me to the year 0, but then I would still have the rest of that prophecy to go. But in history, from BC to AD, there was no 0 year. So let's suppose that I'm back here on this timeline, and I'm back at 457 BC. And I have to go forward on the timeline 457 years. So if I go forward on the timeline 457, I don't go to the year 0, because there's no 0 in history. I go to the year 1 AD. But I don't want to go 457 years on the timeline. How many do I want to go? 483. Because remember, 69 prophetic weeks, 7 times 69 equal what? 483. So I want to go 483 years forward. You still with me? So if I were going 457 forward, I would go to 1 AD. But I have how many left? 26. So what would that take me? It would take me to the fall of 27 AD. What happened in the fall of 27 AD? Because this decree went forth in the fall of 457. So 483 years takes me to the fall of 27 AD. What happened then? Well, the Bible tells us very clearly, Luke chapter 3, verse 21, when all the people were baptized, it came to pass that Jesus was also baptized. When is this? It's clear. Luke 3, verse 1, now in the 15th year of the reign of Tiberius Caesar. So we know what year that was, 15th year of the reign of Tiberius Caesar, exactly 27 AD, like the Bible predicts. Now somebody says, I thought Jesus was 30 when he was baptized. But how could that be 27 AD? Jesus was 30 years old at his baptism in 27 AD. Jesus was not born in 0. He was born about 4 BC before that. How do we know that? Because Herod was still alive when Jesus was born,
and Jesus.

0: was tried by Herod and condemned by Herod. You remember, not tried, but condemned by Herod. And remember, the wise men came. And as the result of that, we know that Herod was alive when Jesus was a baby. Herod died in 4 BC. So we know when Christ was born, around 4 BC. Here's the interesting thing, though. In exactly 27 AD, when Jesus is 30 years old, he is baptized exactly like the Bible predicted 483 years before. The Bible is no common book. The Bible is no ordinary book. It is divinely inspired by God. But the prophecy even becomes more amazing. The 483 years run out in 27 AD. The Bible then says in Daniel chapter 9, verse 26, and after 62 weeks, sometime shall the Messiah be cut off. So you had 7 weeks and 62 weeks, the 69 weeks that led you down to 27 AD. The last part of those 69 weeks in the Bible were listed as those 62 weeks. The Messiah will be cut off. What does it mean the Messiah will be cut off? It means that the Messiah would be crucified.
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0: Daniel 9, 25 and 26. Know therefore and understand from the going forth of the command to restore and build Jerusalem, 457 BC. Until Messiah the Prince, until Christ would be anointed at his baptism, shall be 7 weeks and 62 weeks. That's a total of 69 weeks. The street shall be built again, the wall in troublous times. They did begin worship just in Jerusalem, just like the prophecy predicted. The street was built. The wall of the city was built. The city was repaired. Temple was repaired. Verse 26. After the 62 weeks, Messiah shall be cut off. Who's Messiah? Jesus was anointed sometime after that 62 week after 27 AD. But not for himself. What does it mean to be cut off, but not for himself? He'd be crucified, but not for himself, but for you and me. Jesus died for your sins. His grace flows from Calvary's cross for you. Forgiveness is yours. Pardon is yours. Jesus is more than a good man. More than an ethical philosopher, Bible prophecy pinpoints that he is the Messiah.
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12: God is putting us together for a purpose. And if that union is perceived, then if you damage one, you actually damage both, because we are meant to be one. If I am diminishing my wife, I'm actually damaging the wholeness that God intends for my own life. She is intended by God to be part of the sanctification of my own heart.
13: 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In today's episode, Pastor Brian shares the second half of a lesson on biblical headship from Ephesians 5. Dr. Chappell points us to the model that Christ has provided for us as a guide for loving and leading a household. You can find this lesson and many others when you visit unlimitedgrace.com. And while you're there, look for Pastor Brian's commentary on the book of Ephesians, which he wrote for the Reformed Expository Commentary series. Dr. Chappell reveals how when we lift our eyes beyond ourselves to share Paul's expansive vision, then we too will join his doxology for God's amazing grace that transforms the world. Let's hear now from Dr. Brian Chappell as he shares the second half of the lesson, Sacrificial Head.
12: Today we're doing something special. We're beginning a series on marriage and family. And for that reason, I'm going to ask that you look in your Bibles at Ephesians chapter 5, beginning at verse 22 in your Grace Bibles. That's page 978. And our goal is, of course, to think about how our marriage is supposed to work and families come together. But if that's all we're thinking about, your marriage is too small. Think where we are in the book of Ephesians. The Apostle Paul began by saying that Christ loved eternally a people that he is calling his body, the means by which he is going to ultimately transform the world until Christ fills all in all. He, by his Spirit, is going to fill the church so that barriers are broken down, that we come together in unity. And then, as every person does their part, living in purity to reflect Christ, worshiping to proclaim Christ, And finally, living in families as he designs, showing the face of Christ to family and world. The design really is for our families to make the invisible kingdom visible to the world. Did you know that? The goal of the family is to make the invisible visible, to be the face of Christ to one another before the watching world. Let's stand and honor God's word and say, how are we going to make the invisible visible for Christ's sake? Verse 22 of Ephesians chapter 5, Paul says, "Wives, submit to your own husbands as to the Lord. For the husband is the head of the wife, even as Christ is the head of the church, his body, and is himself its Savior. Now, as the church submits to Christ, so also wives should submit in everything to their husbands." Husbands, love your wives as Christ loved the church and gave himself up for her, that he might sanctify her, having cleansed her by the washing of water with the word, so that he might present the church to himself in splendor, without spot or wrinkle or any such thing, that she might be holy and without blemish. In the same way, husbands should love their wives as their own bodies. He who loves his wife loves himself, for no one ever hated his own flesh, but nourishes and cherishes it, just as Christ does the church, because we are members of his body. Therefore, a man shall leave his father and mother and hold fast to his wife, and the two shall become one flesh. This mystery is profound, and I am saying that it refers to Christ and the church. However, let each one of you love his wife as himself, and let the wife see that she respects her husband. I've tried to be honest with you in the past to say, at least in my teen years, my family was coming apart. And the consequence of my family coming apart for a kid who was kind of artistic and sensitive was just to go on numb. And the consequence of that went far into my adult years. And I recognized it after a year and a half or so of being married to my wife. And I can remember I went off to work one day, and going off to work one day, I said to Kathy, the washer is broken. Call the repairman. Get somebody to come in and fix the washer. She said, fine. Came home that evening. Repairman had not been called, had not come. Next day, remember to call the repairman. Okay, she said, I'll call. I got home that evening. Did you call? No. And then suddenly the flood of tears. I can't do that. I'm just not capable. I can't do this. I don't know how to do it. I'm not capable of doing it. Now, when I tell that to you, I will tell you it is embarrassing to Kathy for me to tell you it was devastating to me because of what I knew about my wife. You know her now, too. My wife, Kathy, is one of the most intelligent, capable people I know. Her grades were far better than mine in college. Kathy, don't listen. She was the outstanding musician of all musicians in her university for 2 years running, not just flute players, all musicians. She was the outstanding musician. She is simply one of the most intelligent people I know. And here was my wife telling me she could not call a repairman. And while that was embarrassing to her, what went in my brain was this: my word, Kathy, what have I done to you? That after only a year and a half of being married to me, you feel so little about yourself that you can't call a repairman. And it began a journey in our lives of my saying, how am I echoing my father, my parenting, my experience in ways that I don't even recognize? But why is it that my wife is a perfectly capable driver until I get in the car and then she gets nervous? Why is it that she's articulate in any conversation until I would join the conversation, and then she would begin to get hesitant and question herself and stumble? What is it about me that's actually destroying you? What evil math is going on in me that somehow seems to say, as long as I diminish you, I gain something myself? And yet it's so typical of us, we have to think it through carefully. Is my headship doing what Christ did for the church to make the church understand her splendor before God? I will not tell you that I had that solved quickly, but one of the things that just began to play in my brain was a picture. This is not sophisticated, okay? It was just a picture that was in my grandmother's home years previous. And you'll recognize it, some of you, as I describe it. It was just this old Victorian print of a boy at the wheel of a great ship. And as you look at the ship, it's at storm at sea. And the waves are crashing over the bow, and the sails are all ripped. And yet the boy's face is just completely confident and calm. And the reason for it is also depicted in that picture is an image of Christ behind the boy with his hand on the boy's shoulder. And the subtext, Jesus is my co-pilot. The message that when Christ is present and real in our lives, we never feel more confident. We never feel better than when we know Christ is near. What happened in me that when I got near to my wife, she felt worse, not confident, not courageous. She actually felt questioning herself when I was close. It was the beginning of a journey of saying, if Christ is treating me in such a way that I'm to be mirroring to my spouse and to my family, what does that look like? And to begin to question words and actions and thoughts that gave me authority, but not for her sake. What does authority look like if it's meant to glorify one's wife? She begins to recognize her ability. Just the end of the story. Just a few years ago, our washer was on the blink again. Said to Kathy, call the repairman. She didn't do it again. No, she took the part out of the machine, looked up the number, called the store, told them the part number, ordered the part, got the part, and installed it herself. What a woman, you know. I know it's silly, but it's the journey we all have to think about. Are we adding or subtracting? Glorifying or diminishing? And the question has to be answered not simply for our spouse's sake, because our responsibility is not simply to glorify our spouse. Do you recognize it is to sanctify ourselves if we are the head of a home? After all, do you recognize the difficulty of these words? I mean, if you just read them selfishly, you won't get the point. Verse 28, in the same way husbands should love their wives as their own bodies. He who loves his wife loves himself, for no one ever hated his own flesh, but nourishes and cherishes it, just as Christ does the church. There is the sense that if I'm taking care of my wife, if I'm building her up, then I'm actually helping myself out. Why is that? Well, the reason for it is verse 31. Paul says, a man shall leave his father and mother and hold fast to his wife, and the two shall become one flesh. Now, surely that's a reflection of the sexual union, but it's saying far more, that God has called us from different backgrounds, from different homes, from different places, with different personalities and gifts, and put us together, because except for those who are gifted for celibacy, who are complete in, if it were, their marriage to God alone, that the rest of us are actually made whole, made complete, made all that God intends to be as we become one with another, as the complementary relationships are building on one another, refining one another. God is putting us together for a purpose. And if that union is perceived, then if you damage one, you actually damage both, because we are meant to be one. If I am diminishing my wife, I'm actually damaging the wholeness that God intends for my own life. She is intended by God to be part of the sanctification of my own heart. Because of those difficulties in my family in my teen years, I would have to tell you, just as I went on numb in order not to be hurt, not to be affected by the pain in my family, I took that sense of emotion into my marriage, into my family, into my ministry. If the Lord had not put Kathy into my life with her sensitivity, with her love, with her tenderness, with her being willing to say to me at certain times in our lives, Brian, you know, when somebody hugs you, you don't just have to freeze up. When somebody gives you a gift, it's actually okay to say thank you. Because I was so separate from my emotions. I so desperately needed her to change me. And you and I know these people. You and I know men who have so diminished their wives that to their own demerit, the man becomes more like himself every day. You know what I mean by that? He becomes more of his base self because he's so diminished his wife that she is not helping him become all that God intended for him to be. He is actually meant to sanctify himself by glorifying his wife, that she is playing the role and the purpose in his life that God intends.
14: 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The Apostle Paul wrote the letter to the Ephesians to declare God's plan that the gospel of Jesus Christ would reach the world through weak and sinful people like you and me. He writes that God has redeemed us to unite all things in Him, things in heaven and things on earth. When we lift our eyes beyond ourselves to share Paul's expansive vision, then we too will join his doxology for God's amazing grace that saves individuals, empowers the church, and transforms the world. Yes, such grace really is possible, and Pastor Brian's commentary on the book of Ephesians clearly teaches the details of this amazing truth. 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
12: He is actually meant to sanctify himself by glorifying his wife, that she is playing the role and the purpose in his life that God intends. I think of it maybe a silly example when Kathy and I were working at Covenant Seminary, and there was a time that we invited a young couple over to our house one night. And just, you know, after supper, we were playing the card game Uno. Do you know Uno, where you put the numbers in order, and you know, before you get the last card in order, lest you win without being able to be challenged, you're supposed to say something before you get your last card in order. What are you supposed to say? You're supposed to say Uno, all right? And the wife of this couple, she kept almost winning, but she would not say Uno. I mean, it just got embarrassing. She could win, but she wouldn't say it. And so she just kept going. She'd almost win again. She wouldn't say it. Finally, we say, what gives? Guys, why won't she say Uno? Well, her husband told us. He said, well, a few weeks ago, my wife embarrassed me in a public conversation, and so we agreed that she would not speak in public until I give her permission. Well, our first thought, of course, was, well, you can't play Uno that way. No, that was not our first thought. How sad, we thought. But the sadness of greatest intensity was yet to come. Some months later, as that particular husband struggled with issues of depression, he had to leave school, and I tell you, I've never heard from them again. But as we reflected upon their lives, what we recognized is God had given him this wonderfully capable, intelligent, loving wife, but he had so undermined her that when it came to the point in his life he needed her, he had no support, he had nothing to lean on, because he had so undermined her that she could not help him, which of course is her divine design as well. that God intended him to build her up, because it's just as he says there. If we are one, then a man who nourishes and cherishes his wife as Christ does the church actually is nourishing and caring for himself. He needs her to be built up because it's part of his own spiritual growth as God, in fact, intends. We become what God intends as we are helping our spouses become all that God intends for them. It's the building up. It's the use of authority for the sake of another. Where do we get the resources? I mean, if our responsibility is to be using authority for the sake of another, and if the sake of another is ultimately meaning we want to glorify them, and ultimately through that to sanctify ourselves that we may be all before the Lord that God even intends for the husband to be, where do we get the resources to do that? Well, actually, it's right back where we were beginning, verse 25. Husbands, love your wives as Christ loved the church and gave himself up for her. We are being told what it means to be the Christian head of a home by being reminded what Christ has done for us. Men, what's that saying to us? But that you cannot reflect the face of Christ if you don't know the face of Christ toward you. As we understand what his forgiveness, what his encouragement, what his support, what his pardon is, then our tanks begin to fill up with grace, and it's really out of the overflow of the grace that we know that we're able to minister in our families as God intends. I recognize that what that may mean for us even today is that you have to drink deeply of that grace again. Listen, I cannot talk about husband and wife relationships without thinking about my own failures and faults. I trust that is true of every sensitive head of a home here, that I'm saying things that you recognize are beyond you to some extent apart from the grace and mercy of God, which means we have to drink of it again to say this is the very same apostle who said that Jesus can redeem the days, right? That Jesus can restore the days that the locusts have eaten. That if we say, I haven't lived up to this, I'm not even sure where to begin now, that part of our understanding of the grace and mercy of God is that he is able to forgive and strengthen and start us anew. That once I recognize that what God is calling me to do is to be a husband who glorifies my wife, that somehow as God has put us together in this union that is divine, that I myself would be sanctified as God intended, that when that happens, there is beauty that I know because I have experienced the grace of God in my life, and I just want somebody else to feel what I have felt. Ultimately, the resource is the sacrifice of Christ in our behalf that we show to others. Leadership in the Bible is always found on the path to the cross. I think of one of the best examples in my life. Some of you will know. It's J. Robertson McQuilkin, long-term president of Columbia International University, who right at the peak of his ministry and reputation had the experience of his wife being diagnosed with early onset Alzheimer's. And as the Alzheimer's began to progress in her, she became so desperate for her husband that even though the distance from their home to the president's office at Columbia was a half mile away, she would walk to his office to be close to him, and he would have somebody to walk her back home, and she would walk again, sometimes as many as 10 times a day, not even remembering she'd already made the journey. Until one night, after one of those 10-mile days, he, in getting her dressed for bed, took off her shoes and found her feet bloody. And in washing her feet, discerned that even more Christ-like act to which he was being called. As the leader of his home, who would use his position, his understanding, even his authority for the sake of another, he resigned from his position of prestige in order to care for his wife. When that was put out in an article and later in a book form, some of you will know the book called Muriel's Blessing, people just overwhelmingly responded to this man who gave so much for his wife's glory. People called him They wrote him. They renewed their vows. Some of them restored marriages that had long been broken. And McQuilkin, who was at that point suffering with cancer himself, said to his oncologist one day, "I don't get it. I want to care for my wife. Why is caring for my wife so moving to other people?" And the oncologist said, "It is no mystery to me. In my profession, where I care for so many couples, it is not rare at all for a wife to give herself to her husband's care." But he said, "It is actually quite rare for a husband to give himself for his wife's care." It should not be so in the church. What God has called us to do is to recognize the great grace which we have received. And having received it and understood it, not walk away from it, not say it's not my responsibility to make sure my family knows this, but to use my authority to see that love and justice and mercy are known in this place because I have known it. And in making sure that my family knows this, I lead in the gospel, that my wife might know her glory and I might know more of the grace because I have shown it to another. May Christ, men, make you a mirror of the grace that is in Christ Jesus for a glorious home, a glorious spouse, and a blessed marriage.
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22: There's a guy in the Bible named Saul. Saul was a unique individual. Very handsome, 6 feet, 6 inches tall, long flowing black hair. He was the toast of the town, a great warrior, very articulate. He was the king of Israel. That meant he led in all the battle strategies, and he was the man who was the point person for all of the fighting and all of the politics and the economy of Israel. Well, King Saul was under the authority of God's spokesperson named Samuel. And before King Saul could lead his troops into battle, he had to wait for God's man, Samuel, to sacrifice. One day, Saul was at a place called Michmash. Maybe you felt like you're up to your eyeballs in Michmash, I don't know. But the Philistines were pressing on Saul. Saul's men were freaking out. They were getting very nervous. Saul waited the 7 days for God's man to show up to sacrifice. On the seventh day, Saul couldn't stand it any longer. So Saul dissed his authority figure, Samuel. Saul dissed God, and Saul sacrificed. After the sacrifice was over, guess who showed up at the last moment? Samuel, God's man. And Samuel says, Saul, what are you thinking? Have you lost your mind? If you have your Bibles, turn to the book of 1 Samuel, 1 Samuel chapter 13. I'll read verses 11 and 12. What have you done? Asked Samuel. Saul replied, when I saw that the men were scattering and that you did not come at the set time and that the Philistines were assembling at Michmash, I thought, now the Philistines will come down against me at Gilgal, and I've not sought the Lord's favor. So I felt compelled to offer a burnt offering. Doesn't that sound familiar? When I rebel against authority, when I do the Heisman and do the pushback and jump in my kayak and paddle where I want to paddle, when I paddle away from authority, what do I say? I say, I saw, I thought, I felt. I'm under God's authority and I say, I saw, I thought, I felt. I look at what Ed wants to do. I look within myself. I survey the situation visually, then mentally, and then emotionally, and I say, well, I'm going to do what I have to do. I'm the master of my own universe. I sovereignly rule over my life. I call the shots. I know what's best for me. I saw, I thought, I felt. I saw, I thought, I felt. Saul got away from God. Saul got away from the authority of God. Why does God have authority in our lives? It's for our greatness. Don't miss that. God has placed authority in our lives for our greatness. God always, always, always works through authority. It's who He is. God the Father, God the Son, God the Holy Spirit. That's the Trinity, three in one, one in three. They're coexistent and co-eternal. They're equal in form, but different in function. For example, when Jesus came to live on planet Earth, He voluntarily submitted Himself to the will of His Father. While Jesus was here, the Holy Spirit voluntarily submitted Himself to the will of the Son. So in the very nature and character of God, you have submission and authority going on. God always works through authority. Always. When we have authority issues, ultimately, our issue is with God. This sounds very interesting, doesn't it? Very, very peculiar. Also very common. I saw, I thought, I felt. That sounds like what Satan said in Isaiah chapter 14 when Satan tried to elevate himself above God. Check him out. I will ascend to heaven, Isaiah 14, verse 13. I will raise my throne above the stars of God. I will sit enthroned on the Mount of Assembly, on the utmost heights of the sacred mountain. I will ascend above the tops of the clouds. I will make myself like the Most High. Is that wild or what? Satan wanted to make himself like God. Go back to the first temptation, back way back in the Garden of Eden. What did Satan say to Adam and Eve? If you eat the sun-kissed orange, that's my interpretation, you can be like God. The first temptation was not a step down, it was a step up. Satan simply said, hey, Adam and Eve, you're under God's authority, you can be like God. I saw, I thought, I felt. They stepped out from underneath God's authority. They began to get hammered by hail, pelted by rain, and you know the rest of the story. Saul, a man who had so much going on, Saul, so articulate, so many skills, yet he got out from underneath God's authority and tried to run the show himself. The Amalekites were some evil people, man. They were terrible. And God told Saul, hey, Saul, wipe them out. I'm talking about play wipeout on their bucket heads. Take them out, Saul. And Saul said, yes, sir. Do you think Saul did what God said to do? Do you think Saul did what Samuel told him God said for him to do? Well, let's see what happens. 1 Samuel chapter 15, verses 20 and 21. Samuel looks at Saul after supposedly wiping out the Amalekites, and then he looks at him and says, what are you thinking? And check out Saul's response, but I did obey the Lord. Well, 95% obedience is 5% short, isn't it? I went on the mission the Lord assigned me. I completely destroyed the Amalekites. Oh, man, you're lying, Saul. Come on. I brought back Agag, their king. That's a great name. Verse 21. The soldiers took sheep and cattle from the plunder, the best of what was devoted to God, in order to sacrifice them to the Lord your God at Gilgal. Whoa. Saul is lying. He's playing the blame game. I would have done it, Samuel, but the soldiers, you know, they took the best. I mean, I know I was supposed to wipe out everything and everybody, but the soldiers. And plus, we're going to take this good stuff and give it to God. We love to blame, don't we? Go back to the garden. When God confronted Adam and Eve about their sin, what did Adam do? The woman. He blamed the woman. What did Eve do? She blamed the serpent. What did the serpent do? Well, he didn't have a leg to stand on. Some of you might get that later on today. But 1 Samuel 15:22, Samuel says, "Does the Lord, Saul, delight in burnt offerings and sacrifices as much as in obeying the voice of the Lord? To obey, he says, is better than sacrifice, and to heed is better than the fat of the rams." Most of us, and this is myself included, most of us are educated above our level of obedience. If we just obeyed, if we just did the stuff God wants us to do, we'd be way ahead of the game. So we need to get under the stuff that God has placed over us so we can get over the stuff he wants to put under us. And most people live their lives never understanding that. Why does God give us authority? Why does God want us to submit to his authority and the authority structures he's placed around us? Why? It's for our protection. Why? It's for our purpose. Why? It's for our uniqueness. Why? It's so we can get the most out of this one and only life. Yet we play the blame game. We blame all of these things. And here's what's so funny about human beings. Are you like this? We demand an explanation all the time. Is that hilarious? We walk out here away from God's authority and we demand God to tell us his reasoning and rationale behind everything. When I want an explanation for everything, when I want an explanation for every authority figure in my life, I have an authority issue. With God, we say, "God, explain it to me. God, why? Give me the what's and the why's and the how's." What if God sat down and explained to you and me the why's, the how's, the what's behind everything he does in our life? We would die with him still sitting there and explaining stuff to us. We've got to trust God. We've got to have faith in God. That doesn't mean we check our intellect at the door. We trust God. We get under beneath God's authority. We get under it and we understand God's placed it there and we can ask some questions, but basically we obey, because when we trust and obey, there's no other way to have the ultimate life. That's it. We trust God. Look at God's track record. It's pretty strong. So every time I live my life, every second of every day, I'm a link in God's chain of command. God always works through authority. I find where I fit. I place myself within that chain, and then my life will surely, surely click. But if we don't, if we get out here, if we diss God and diss God's authority structures, we'll never discover the greatness that God has for us.
0: 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We'd love to see you this weekend. 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
22: God is our authority. He's placed authority structures in our lives, governmental authority, structures, educational authority structures, spiritual authority structures. These people are used either knowingly or unknowingly as instruments to mold us and shape us into beautiful diamonds. Because God wants to always teach us and mold us and make us every time we do everything. Because remember, God always works through authority. Well, Samuel is still whacking on Saul. Check him out. He says in 1 Samuel 15:23, he says, "For rebellion is like the sin of divination," and divination means witchcraft, "and arrogance like the evil of idolatry." Now, why is Samuel bringing up witchcraft? That's weird. Saul has dissed God. He's messed around with authority, and now he's bringing up witchcraft. Witchcraft is trafficking with the devil. What makes the devil? Rebellion. So when I'm rebellious, when you're rebellious, we're like the devil. And Saul was like the devil. Enter David. Every time we rebel against God's authority, every time we move from underneath God's authority, what does God do? God always brings a replacement to do what we should have done in our lives. Saul blew it. He missed it. He had opportunity after opportunity. God, though, tapped another guy on the shoulder, that Hebrew hick, that kid from Canaan. God's appointed and future anointed king of Israel, David. David's career starts blowing up. He took out Goliath. He killed a lion and a bear. The Bible says David was walking into town and all the women begin to sing this: "Saul has killed his thousands, David his tens of thousands." Scripture tells us that Saul looked at David with an eye of envy. He was eaten up by jealousy. King Saul, is this crazy, went psycho, and David was number one on his hit list. So what did Saul do? Saul recruited about 3,000 Navy SEALs, 3,000 of the best troops in the world, and all they did was track David. Their agenda was to take out David. David and his men fled. They were hiding in some caves near the Dead Sea. I've been in these caves, and they're pretty intricate. And the Bible is a very straightforward book. The Bible says that Saul had to relieve himself. Here is Saul in the desert near the Dead Sea, and Saul has got to relieve himself. So Saul walks into a cave to take care of business. Take a wild guess at who was in the cave hiding with his men. You guessed it, David. Their eyes had already been adjusted to the light and all this stuff and to the darkness, and they could see a little bit. And David's men go, "David, oh man, you got Saul with his pants down. This guy is trying to kill you. This guy is psycho. David, you're a warrior. You're the man. Take him out now." And the text records that David snuck up on Saul and cut a piece of his garment, a little piece of garment. Saul didn't even realize it. Then Saul cruises out of the cave, and David waits a couple of minutes, and then David stands at the mouth of the cave and then calls across the chasm, "Hey, Saul, Saul, Saul, I had a chance to kill you, kill you, kill you. Here's a piece of your robe, robe, robe." Is that phenomenal? Here David is, this warrior. A guy who's a military genius, a guy that West Point still studies his military strategies today. He didn't kill the king. Saul was an unworthy king, an unworthy authority figure, totally wheels off, totally nuts, totally unfair. David didn't take him out. He just cut off a piece of his robe. Come on, David, are you going soft? Are you going weak on me? Are you caving in the cave? Saul now is camping out. He's still trying to find David, camping out, doing the KOA thing. Saul and his general Abner are in this circle of men, and they're all asleep. David and Abishai see them sneak up to Saul and Abishai and said, "David, I can take this spear right now and take out Saul. Let me do it, brother." David said, "No, don't touch God's anointed. Don't do it." And Abishai, who understood authority, did not do it. Well, let's pick up this dialogue in 1 Samuel 26 9 through 11. Don't destroy him, David said, for who can lift a hand against the Lord's anointed and be blameless? David added, as the Lord lives, the Lord will certainly strike him down. Either his day will come and he'll die, or he'll go into battle and perish. However, because of the Lord, I'll never lift my hand against the Lord's anointed. Because of the Lord, David said, I'll never lift my hand against the Lord's anointed. And my teacher is unfair. Submit. Why? Because of the Lord. You don't know my husband. Submit because of the Lord.

definition. That's not submitting ourselves to authority. Saul was trying to kill David, yet David submitted to him. He understood authority. David got under the stuff that God was over. And because of that, David was over the stuff that God put under him. David became the greatest king of Israel, a true warrior, a true man of God. Why did he do it? Because of the Lord. Why do we submit to authority? Because of the Lord. Well, Ed, what if I get out from underneath God's authority and do my own thing? What if I get out from under it, and what if I get hammered by hail and pelted by rain? What will happen to me? Well, here's what happened to Saul. Saul missed it with his kids. He had an opportunity, had he stayed under God's authority, to press into his kids' lives seeds of authority, seeds of respect, seeds of submission. Because he dissed God's authority and dissed Samuel's authority, he missed it. Secondly, Saul's life is a tragedy of what might have been. So many gifts, so many opportunities, so many things he could have done for God, but because of his rebelliousness, he missed it. And what did God do? God brought in David, a replacement. Here's something else. Another thing that happened to Saul, because of his mentality, because of Saul moving out from underneath the umbrella, and I hate to tell you this, his life was shortened. Now, wait a minute, Ed, that's pretty heavy. Are you telling me there's a correlation between being anti-authority and a short life? Yes. Are you telling me there's a correlation between respecting authority, submitting to authority, and a long life? Yes, I'm telling you that's what the Bible says. Ephesians chapter 6, verses 1 and 3. Children, obey your parents in the Lord, for this is right. Honor your father and mother, that it may go well with you, and that you may enjoy a long life on the earth. Sometimes people ask me, Ed, do you judge people? Do you condemn people? You know, my answer is no. I cannot judge anyone. I cannot condemn anyone. As a believer, I can't do that because a judge, a just judge, must have all the facts. You can't judge anybody. You can't condemn anybody. However, we talk about judgment and condemnation regularly here. Why? Because as a Christian, especially as a Christian leader, I am held responsible to preach and teach the full counsel of God. And God is a God who judges, and God is a God who condemns. And for someone to say, well, that's not my God. Well, you know what? That's not the God of the Bible. Because you cannot talk about sin without talking about judgment and condemnation. You cannot talk about the grace of God and the love of God and the mercy of God without talking about the judgment of God and the condemnation of God and the holiness of God. So no, as a believer, I never judge. I never condemn, nor should you. But we point people to a God who does. If we say, yeah, Lord, I did obey you, and we're not really doing the real deal, we are out in the elements. We can get pelted by rain and hammered by hail. Do you have authority issues? Do you? We all do. We all, many times, do life like this. We're diamonds in the rough. God wants us to get under the stuff he's over so he can mold us and shape us into the kind of people that he wants us to be. So we'll be protected. So positionally, we can be in a place to be blessed, to understand our uniqueness, to hit on all cylinders, and to mark the lives of others. That's what is at stake. Don't put it off. Don't wait 4 or 5 decades and look back on your life and go, you know, man, I should have lived under God's authority.
I bucked God's authority at every interchange, at every turn. I became Saulistic

0: and I missed what God had for me. What was going on in these stories? Was this an epic battle between Samuel and Saul and David? No. You know what the battle was over? Saul versus Saul and David versus David. Saul lost. David won. David, one of the greatest warriors of all time, a military genius, but I would say the greatest battle he ever won was a battle over himself. The biggest battle that I'm involved in is right here. It's with me. And if you're honest before God, it's with you. Based on God's word and his truth, I beg you, inspired by the Holy Spirit of God, to get under the stuff that God is over, so he, in his sovereignty and in his will put us over the stuff that needs to be beneath us. And once we understand that, we will have true kingdom authority.
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13: Welcome to the broadcast outreach of Living God Ministries with Aaron Budgen. Aaron discovered Jesus is his Messiah while preparing to be a rabbi. He now teaches for several organizations and is the teaching pastor for Living God Ministries. Strongly distinguishing between the Old and New Covenants, Aaron presents the scriptures from a Judaic and historical frame of reference. Join Aaron now as he reveals the reality foreshadowed and the new life we can now experience because of what the Lord Jesus accomplished for us.
14: Thank you for tuning in to today's program. This is Aaron Budgen, and I recently released a book titled Building Life. This is for young people who are starting out into adulthood, and it is also for those who have found themselves in a circumstance where they are starting their lives over. I've put a lot of effort into writing this book. It is a short read of about 2.5 hours. It is only available directly from me, so if you would like a copy, go to the Living God Ministries website, and you will see a link there that says, Inform Me of Aaron's Books. Fill out the form, and I will get back with you as soon as I can. I'm presenting a verse-by-verse study through 1 Corinthians, and in the previous message, I was in 1 Corinthians chapter 9, verse 6, where Paul is introducing the topic of work. This is in context with verse 3, where he is giving his defense to those who are examining him or who will likely examine him or pass judgment against him, probably because they simply do not agree with his responses to the questions that the church in Corinth are asking him, which would be perfectly normal in every congregation of people. There are always going to be disagreements. And when those disagreements are usually related to the people who are in the leadership positions, such as the Apostle Paul in this case, in order for a person to disagree with him, they would probably feel the need to evaluate him or pass judgment against him or examine him in more detail because they need to put him down in a greater way than just saying, well, I just disagree with him. Because there are people who are paying attention to the Apostle Paul. And so in order to draw their attention from him because of this disagreement, there will often be the motive to put him down in a strong way in comparison with how they might relate to others who they just simply have a disagreement with. Paul is anticipating some resistance. He is anticipating that there will be some disagreements about the things that he tells them, that he shares with them, the kinds of answers that he gives to the questions that they ask. And so in verse 6, he continues with this theme by effectively telling the people, listen, you may not like what I have to say. You may disagree with me, but you know what? You're not helping me do this work anyway. You're not helping me do this. This isn't costing you anything. This is something that the Apostle Paul is doing at his own expense. He is working a regular job, just like everybody else does. He is spending his time doing work for other people in order to receive compensation for the work that he does. Most of the time, it appears that he was working as a tent maker or repairing canvases and tents and animal hides or whatever people were making tents out of. This is what Paul was doing in general to make a living. I would expect him to do other things, but regardless, it's important to recognize that he was spending his time doing work in order to receive compensation, and that compensation was used so that he could have some free time to then promote the gospel, to tell other people about the gospel. And this is a form of work because it is something that he is doing for somebody else. Whereas other people, after they get finished with their daily work, they're likely going to be doing something for themselves. Paul instead is doing something for somebody else, and he is doing this, in effect, at his own expense. The people here in Corinth apparently were not helping him with the expense of working at all. If they were, then you could probably expect that Paul would be able to reduce the amount of regular work that he was doing so that he could maybe have some time to do things for himself instead of just relentlessly working in one way or another. And so Paul responds to their examination of him, to their judgment of him, by effectively telling them, listen, you people don't support my work anyway. I'm doing this at my expense. And the way that they were relating to him was as if he did have the position of a pastor over their congregation, where he would be doing things for them, and yet they are not compensating him for his work. The way that Paul is describing this is by saying that he has, him and Barnabas, they have no right to stop working because there is this expectation of the Corinthians that Paul is going to spend time telling them about the Lord, telling them about the scriptures, preaching to them, answering questions such as these, that he is in effect obligated to do that for them. Well, in order for him to do that, he can't stop working. He's not going to be able to get as much rest as he would if he was one of them. And so the way that the people were relating to Paul kind of put him in this kind of a position. And so he lets them know, you know, you've put me in this kind of a position. This is going to be my role in your life. But you're expecting me to do this during my free time that I have available for me after I'm done working, which all of you, you know, you get to use your free time to do things for yourself, but I'm expected to do things for you. That's what verse 6 is about, where he says, or is it only Barnabas and I who have no right to refrain from working? You know, from verse 5, can't they maybe have a wife that they could spend time with their wife and enjoy their wife? Or how about eating and drinking in verse 4? Previously, I referred to that in the context of what he was saying with regards to eating food that was offered to idols. And you could also consider this drink in the sense of alcoholic that could potentially give a person intoxication. But, you know, another way of looking at this is just, you know, do they even have the right to even eat a meal, just a general meal in order to sustain themselves? They can't have a wife to enjoy. They can't even eat and drink. They need to spend all of their free moments after they're done with their jobs, all of their free moments doing something for the Corinthians. And so for what? So that the Corinthians can then judge them and examine them and put them in some kind of a defensive posture because they disagree and they want to establish the disagreement and the conflict in a way that would elevate themselves while stepping on the Apostle Paul. This is a common thing in general Christian assemblies. I've seen these kinds of attitudes throughout the course of the ministry that I have done It's always there in one form or another. Another way to perceive this is that the people in the congregation expect the leadership of the congregation to assemble people together so that those people who probably don't really care about what the pastors or leaders are doing anyway, they are really there because they want to take advantage of being able to have access to the people who the pastors have assembled. I've had to deal with this a lot, where people have made the assumption that I only exist in order to provide them with an audience, or to provide them with friends, to provide them with people who they can connect with, to provide them with employment opportunities, that sort of thing. That's how they perceive me. They perceive me as being the one who is supposed to do all the work so that they can benefit from the work that I do because they are able to benefit materially in some way from the congregation because of the relationships that they can have because they have access to people who are there really just to learn from me. But that's not what everyone is there for. This is a common problem. It's a common example. And there have been some situations in the past where I have had to completely change the format of the assembly and the meeting that I was a part of. I had to completely change everything because a lot of people were getting so sick and tired of these attitudes from some of the other people that they were just saying, you know, we're just not going to come back here. We're not going to be a part of this. So I had to adjust things in such a way that I wasn't just giving a few people an audience, that's not what I was there for. I wasn't there in order to provide them with a way that they could materially benefit. I wasn't really benefiting materially in any substantial way either. It wasn't about that. It was about the fact that people are there in an assembly, in a church, because they want to grow to know the Lord. That's what they really want to do. Now, this is important to understand because as he goes into verse 7, he gives some interesting examples, such as in verse 7, he says, "Whoever goes to war at his own expense, who plants a vineyard and does not eat of its fruit, or who tends a flock and does not drink of the milk of the flock." All right, now first I'm going to refer to the last two items in verse 7, and then I'll refer to the first item in verse 7 with regards to going to war. When it comes to tending the flock and not drinking of the milk of the flock, well, who is? Who is drinking of the milk of the flock? In this subtle example that Paul gives here at the beginning of chapter 9, he can be suggesting that it's those people who are judging the Apostle Paul who are the ones who are drinking of the milk of the flock who he is tending. Same thing with the vineyard, where he says, "Who plants a vineyard and does not eat of its fruit?" Well, Paul is not there physically with the church in Corinth. If the people are producing fruit or manifesting fruit in some way, even just the fruit of the Holy Spirit, who is benefiting from that? Well, it could be that the people who are benefiting from that are the people who are examining and judging and disagreeing with the Apostle Paul. So he's doing the work. He's planting the vineyard. He planted the church. And yet these other people are the ones who are eating from the fruit of the vineyard that he planted. They are the ones who are drinking of the milk from the flock that he has been tending. And as I explained, this is not unusual. This is a common situation that I personally have seen in the small assemblies that I have been a part of and others that I have witnessed as I have gone to other people's assemblies and gotten a sense for how they are organized and how the people are really relating to one another. At the beginning of verse 7, he says, "Whoever goes to war at his own expense." All right, now this is not quite the same as the last two items that he mentioned, which is why I wanted to mention the last two items in verse 7 first. In the beginning of verse 7, this first item has to do with a really good example, especially considering what the Apostle Paul goes through in order to promote the gospel, in order to tell people about the gospel, to be involved in the work of the ministry. In many ways, It is like engaging in warfare. Just having a handful of people in this congregation in Corinth who are judging him and examining him, and in verse 3 where he says, "My defense to those who examine me is this," they're putting him in a defensive posture. This is defending himself. It's a form of warfare. And in regular war, you know, in the kind of war that takes place within the world, in the flesh, when people go to war, they can't do it at their own expense. Where are they going to get the wealth to be able to support the warfare? You know, in general, a military requires 6 or 7 individuals to support logistically the one person who is really engaged in the combat. It takes a lot in order to supply an individual with the things that they need in order to wage war effectively. They can't just do that by themselves in order to engage in war. That's extremely difficult. If a person has a measure of savings, then they can make use of that. And in the nation of Israel, that was the model of defense when God defined the nation of Israel, that they were not going to have some kind of standing army that was governed by a king. That happened later. When God initially established the nation, everyone was responsible for being a participant in war if the need arrived, which would mean that they were being invaded, in which case everybody was expected to bring their own resources from their savings in order to respond to the war that was coming upon them. So there are situations when this does happen. But in general, no, you need somebody else to support you to engage in war. You have to abandon your own work that you do in order to support yourself and those who depend on you. In order to step away from those responsibilities, somebody's going to have to make up the difference. And so he uses this example to effectively say, listen, you know, I am engaged in this conflict. I am engaged in this war. And you know what? I do it at my own expense. And who does that, right? You know, in general, people have to be supported by somebody else in order to engage in warfare. But Paul is doing this on his own because he wants to be more effective at what he's doing. And he explains that in the following verses. So again, in verse 7, he says, "Whoever goes to war at his own expense, who plants a vineyard and does not eat of its fruit, or who tends a flock and does not drink of the milk of the flock?" In verse 8, he says, "Do I say these things as a mere man? Or does not the law say the same also? For it is written in the law of Moses, 'You shall not muzzle an ox while it treads out the grain.' Is it oxen God is concerned about? Or does he say it altogether for our sakes?" For our sakes, no doubt. "This is written that he who plows should plow in hope, and he who threshes in hope should be partaker of his hope. If we have sown spiritual things for you, is it a great thing if we reap your material things? If others are partakers of this right over you, are we not even more? Nevertheless, we have not used this right, but endure all things, lest we hinder the gospel of Christ." All right, now there is a relationship here between verse 9 and verse 12, that we do not want the gospel of Christ to be hindered. But in verse 9, he gives the example of the ox, that by the law of God, you are not to muzzle the ox. He's using this example in order to show that he is, in effect, being muzzled by the church in Corinth, but he is still promoting the gospel of Christ as if it would not be hindered at all. He is doing that at his own expense. So that's a way to understand verse 9, where he speaks about the commandment of God, the law of God, which was used as an example by the Apostle Paul in order to speak to us about the significance of helping people promote the gospel. That when you are not helping them to tell people about the Lord, you are effectively putting a muzzle on them just as if they were an ox who had a muzzle put on them so they couldn't eat from the grain that they were treading. They're not going to consume it all. That's not what's going to happen. So also with those who are teaching the gospel, they're not going to consume everything that somebody has. They just need a little bit, which would be something that the people can spare anyway. When the ox is treading the grain, they are the ones who are doing the work of preparing the grain for winnowing. There's going to be plenty of grain. There will be plenty of grain remaining. You can consider it just simply a small expense associated with producing the final amount of grain that would certainly be quite a bit less if the people had to do it themselves without the help of an ox. So also, with the Apostle Paul, how would the Corinthians be doing if they had to do all of this themselves? You know, I mean, how well would they grow to know the Lord Jesus if they did not have the Apostle Paul to participate in their lives, to plant the seeds that would eventually grow, to tend them as a flock, to help them to understand and work through the obstacles that are normal for any new believer in the new covenant, in Christ Jesus? For Paul to be in their life made a big difference for them. Think about your own life. What would your growth in the Lord look like if you didn't have anybody, myself or perhaps others, who you could listen to about the truth, be taught by, so that you can move forward in your faith at a faster pace, work through obstacles and difficulties and misunderstandings sooner than you would have been able to do on your own? Now listen, I understand that there may be a few of you who could legitimately say that it made no difference for you whatsoever. And you know, good for you if that's the case. But I would also say that the overwhelming majority of people can definitely relate to what I'm saying. And so that's how he is responding to the Corinthians. Again, in verse 9, "For it is written in the law of Moses, you shall not muzzle an ox while it treads out the grain." Is it oxen God is concerned about? Or does he say it altogether for our sakes? For our sakes, no doubt. This is written, that he who plows should plow in hope, and he who threshes in hope should be partaker of his hope. Verse 11, "If we have sown spiritual things for you, is it a great thing if we reap your material things?" Well, it appears that it was, you know? It appears that to the people there in Corinth, that they considered it to be a big thing. And you know, they're free to feel that way. That's perfectly fine. It's not as though they should be judged against that. But he is indirectly communicating with them the fact that he knows that it's not that big of a deal. And they could if they were willing to do that. But they don't see the Apostle Paul as contributing to their lives well enough that would justify giving up a little bit that really wouldn't make a difference in their life, not really, or if it did, maybe just enough that it could barely be seen or recognized. You know, the overwhelming majority of the people who have donated to the work that I have been doing for decades are people who have given a little bit out of what they were able to produce, and I can tell that it's not going to make any difference in their life at all. It's not going to keep them from achieving the goals that they have or experiencing the life that they want to have. I'm not taking anything away from them. They're giving away something extra that they have that can be used in order to help somebody else grow to know the Lord. It's not going to be a big deal. If it is, then people should not do that. And there have been a few occasions when people have told me that they're having problems financially, and I've told them directly, well, the first thing you need to do is make sure you're not giving anything to me. That's the right decision. And a lot of people get shocked by that because, of course, they hear from a lot of other people that that's the last thing you should do because, you know, God is going to curse you if you don't give money to his representative kind of thing, which I simply just don't see in the scriptures at all. So again, in verse 11, "If we have sown spiritual things for you, is it a great thing if we reap your material things? If others are partakers of this right over you, are we not even more?" Now, who are these people? We don't know. We don't have enough information to know who he might have been talking about. My guess would be that it could be other people coming from Jerusalem who are there sort of like guest speakers, you know, just visiting. Maybe there was some of that going on, but we don't have enough information to really know. He says of the second part in verse 12, "Nevertheless, we have not used this right, but endure all things, lest we hinder the gospel of Christ," which means that he's not asking anything from anybody because he has found that he can reach out to more people with the gospel of Christ if he does not ask anything in return. It's a basic principle of it's easier to give something away for free than it is to sell something. And of course, the gospel of Christ should never be sold.

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9: A work in progress. 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
10: 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Richard's unique style is engaging, truthful, and always biblical. And that is very refreshing compared to all the noise we hear from today's culture. By the way, if you're not able to hang out with us for the entire program, you can always check it out at our website, reunionchurch.org. In fact, you can find all of Richard's talks right there waiting for you, reunionchurch.org. So let's get things going with today's talk. Here's Richard Ellis.
11: The title of today's message is Work in Progress. And I love words. I love definitions. One of the phrases used is this: a piece of work that is not yet finished. And that's all we got. Every one of you is a piece of work. All of us are a piece of work. And where this one's coming from today is that I think sometimes, you know, it's just me, I don't know, but it's, you know, people say, well, man, you're just putting the bar too high. You keep reading all these verses about impossible things that probably you can't even keep, that the standard is so high. And, you know, the book itself says, be holy as I am holy. That's what God says. Well, how many of you are doing that? I'm not. So easy for me to get up here and tell you, hit the mark, hit the mark, hit the mark. We've missed the mark. All of us have fallen short. And yet preachers get up and Bible studies, you know, we keep telling people, do the right thing, do the right thing. I'm not even doing the right thing all the time. So if I'm not even doing the right thing, then how can I expect you to do the right thing all the time? You say, well, wait a minute. What do you mean you're not doing the right thing? You should be doing the right thing. You're one of the leaders. The leaders aren't doing the right thing. Read your Bible. You can't find one who did the right thing all the time but Jesus. And so everybody else but Jesus is screwed up and needs help. The dilemma that I think somewhere, and I've been trying to process this, you got this thing, we're all idiots, nothing's working, it's a mess. And then supposedly somebody tells us about Jesus, which is the most bizarre thing still to me. You got all these religions, all this stuff in the world, just crazy stuff. And then another crazy story comes along about some guy dying on a cross. Well, he was born of a virgin. That's impossible. Supposedly dies on a cross, is buried, raised from the dead. I mean, all this is just preposterous. And if you believe all that, you'll die and go to heaven. That's the nuttiest thing you've ever heard in your life. At least the good person story makes a little more sense. Just be a good person. If there's a heaven, there's a God, you'll make it and have a nice life. Okay, well, that sounds right. But none of that even works. And all you got to do is believe in some Jesus dude that was, you know, died and he's supposedly not dead anymore and got beamed up to heaven. You know, if you ever stop thinking about what you believe, it's wacky. And the book says it's foolishness to those who are perishing, because you tell them, you go, well, what do you think? I think you're nuts. Or they go, oh my gosh, that's what I've been waiting to hear my whole life. So you believe this crazy story, and supposedly that changes your life. Now, here's what happened to me, and maybe it's happened to you. Let's just assume you really got it when you got it. You got Jesus, you got the gospel, you became a Christian, and wow, it's amazing. And then you start drifting back to this old life. And everybody around you, if they're not really telling the truth and telling you, look, you're struggling, aren't you? Yeah. Guess what? I'm down the road. I'm still struggling. It's okay. This is a work in progress. It's a process. You're not going to get it all right up front immediately. You're going to walk, fall. You're going to bust your butt. You're going to land on your rear and not be able to get up for a year. It's going to be a disaster. It's just life. It's okay. But if we don't keep it real, who are farther down the road than some people who are behind us, then what they say is they see all these Christian religious church people acting like it's all perfect. And then they go, oh my gosh, I don't know how they're doing it. Because I go out in the real world in my job around men, around women, around temptations, and I'm getting clobbered, but it looks like they don't get clobbered because they never talk about it. And so then we get these young Christians acting like Christians and acting like it's really okay when it's not, and they're dying. And you know what? We're all dying. You say, well, what are you doing that's so messed up? You know, I'm doing the same thing you are, just different categories. You say, no, well, I'm sinning less and less. Well, good for you. Then come alongside somebody who is all messed up and say, look, I've been where you are. It does get easier, it gets better, it gets harder in some ways, but this is a long trip and you are going to make mistakes, and that is okay. You see, are you saying that it's okay to sin? I'm not saying it's okay to sin, but it is a reality, right? Go to Acts chapter 14. Let me give you some verses at least. You'd think we read something out of the Bible. And before I forget this, let me just throw this in here. If it weren't for screwed up Christians, you wouldn't have half of the New Testament. It's written to crazy people. I mean, stuff like, you can't sleep with your father's wife. That's in the Bible. Do you think there's a lot of question about whether you should be sleeping with your father's wife? Obviously there was, and that had to be addressed. So if you got something bigger and badder than that, you can't kill people. You just can't do that. You can't go around murdering people. And the reason this stuff is written down, because we're doing this stuff. And I think there's a part of history, even in our country, where people get, oh, they read the Bible and go, well, you know, it talks about sodomy and all these things. Well, nobody's doing that. Hey, welcome to the planet. It's in the Bible because it's reality. There are people living these lives. You say, well, I'm not that kind of person. Yeah, you're a different kind of person. You just got a different sin. But it's all jacked up to God. Acts 14, verse 21. And when they had preached the gospel to that city and made many disciples, they returned to Lystra, Iconium, and Antioch, strengthening the souls of the disciples. Why do they need strengthening? Because they're weak. They got Jesus. They go back to work, go back into the world, go back into the idolatry that surrounded them, and they get punched in the nose, and everybody says, you're nuts for believing that. We're having a big time. You're a loser. Sitting around praying to God and not doing what we're doing anymore, you've left the good times. So he goes back and strengthens the souls of the disciples, exhorting them, encouraging them to continue in the faith and saying, we must through many tribulations enter the kingdom of God. I don't know where you are in the process. Let me talk first of all to the people who are not Christians. If you're not a Christian, none of what I'm talking about makes any sense. Your life's a mess. You need Jesus, okay? I know it sounds nuts. You need Jesus. Not believing that he exists, but having a relationship with him personally. If you already have Jesus, let me tell you, from this second forward, till Jesus comes back to get us and take us home, or you die and hit the finish line, you're gonna have tribulation, trouble. You say, well, I don't like that. You're gonna have to get over it. It's the deal. You got problems coming your way. You have obstacles between you and heaven. And if you intend to follow Jesus, the first thing you hit is a cross. And then you read about anybody in Scripture who kept following. Horrible things happen to some of them. I'm not wishing that on you, but you better put your seatbelt on and hold on because it's coming. And if you try to serve God at all, there are going to be challenges. How many of you have been shot at? And this may be a crazy question. Literally, someone with a gun has shot at you this week in this city. Someone has shot at you with a gun this week in this city. Not a hand. Now, that doesn't mean there aren't people in town who haven't been shot at. How many soldiers do we have in the room that have ever had someone in battle fire a gun aimed at them and shot at them? Raise your hand, please, if you've ever been shot at on a battlefield. because that's a scary deal, I'm sure. Someone is on the other end of a gun aiming it at you, and their intention is to take you out. If you don't want to get shot at, get off the dadgum battlefield. And you say, well, I don't know what you're talking about because I'm not getting shot at. Exactly. If you're not getting shot at and you're in the army of the Lord, then there's a good chance you're a POW. And they'll feed you, entertain you, bring you whatever you had from your previous life. All they say is, you can't get out there and shoot at us anymore. And you say, well, I don't like that. I'm getting back in the battle. You're going to get shot at. And you're going to get hit. And you're going to go down. And you're going to need some people to come around you and say, I'm down. I'm hit. And I have enough conversations with guys that have been in the military and know something about this and watch enough movies about this stuff. And one of the coolest things, and I hope it's global military, but at least about U.S. military, is this whole concept of you don't leave anybody on the battlefield, dead or alive. You don't leave them on the battlefield if you can help it. You pick their dead body up, you put it on your shoulders, and you take it home. And then you say, but I see those movies you see. And sometimes somebody goes down out there on the battlefield and some idiot runs out there to take them back and get them home, and they get shot in the process of going out to get their buddy. And then two of them are down and some more go out there and they get killed trying to save their buddy. And you say, who would do that? People who get it. That's who would do that. Who literally have lost any sense of protecting themselves, saving their own life, and it's about saving somebody else's life or a country or a cause. Now, the sad thing is, if you don't get in the battle, you're already on your butt. If you decide to engage in the battle, I'm promising you, sooner or later, you're gonna take a bullet and you're gonna go down. And you're going to need some other soldiers around you to haul your butt back across some safe lines and say, are you okay? And you say, no, I'm hit, I'm hurt, I'm down, I don't know if I can go back. Well, then we're going to take care of you and get you back up on your feet, and then we're going back in there together. Well, how long do I have to recover? Let's just see how long it takes. Every once in a while in this church, someone walks through the doors wounded, full of bullets, barely hanging on. And they're not short-term soldiers. These are people that have been in the battle for decades in some cases. And they come in and I say, you know what? Maybe you say the same thing to them. I think you better sit here for a while before you start pulling the trigger again. And let us love on you and take care of you and get you back up on your feet where we can fight together. And that's okay. See, I'd rather you walk in here shot to pieces and let us nurse you back to some health, whether it's to stay here and fight or go somewhere else and fight, instead of you coming in here full of bullets and going, well, I got to act like everything's okay when it's not, and I'll just keep moving. It's okay for it not to be okay. Does everybody understand that? Sooner or later, you're going to have to sit down with somebody or raise your hand in a small group somewhere and say, you know what? I just need to say something. I'm not okay anymore. I took a bullet this week. And my family's going down. I'm going down. I need some people to get around me and pray for me. I need some people just to listen to me or to talk to me or just to sit with me because I don't know that I'm going to make it. You say, well, they're just not very good Christians. No, we're not very good Christians for not providing that kind of environment if they can't say that in our groups. Frederick Douglass, who was an American abolitionist, lecturer, author, and interesting slave, lived from 1817 to 1895, said this, if there is no struggle, there is no progress. And the fact that he was a slave causes me to take note of what he says. Romans chapter 6, verses 1 and 2. Some of you know this stuff by heart. And this is just for the sake of people who say, well, you're advocating something else. Romans 6, 1 and 2. What shall we say then? Shall we continue in sin that grace may abound? Certainly not. How shall we who died to sin live any longer in it? And here's the dilemma. You say, well, I know someone says they're a Christian and they just continue to live in sin. Just find you a mirror. See, we usually pick out somebody else's sin out there that we don't have a struggle with and say, well, they shouldn't be doing that. And I just want to hold up a mirror to myself and everybody else and say, well, let's talk about yours before we go chasing theirs. What sin are you continuing in? And your excuse is, well, you know, there's grace. It's amazing grace. Amazing. I can do whatever I want to and God's got to take me back. Except for this sound, and I'm for people listening on the radio. In my house, it went like this. The belt came out, and this. Did you hear that? And the faster it comes out, the more it popped. You say, well, you're telling me God's going to wrap that belt around his fist and whip my backside? You know, there ain't no CPS going to stop this God. You say, well, I don't believe in corporal punishment. Maybe you believe in corporate punishment then. Because the book says, if he loves you, he disciplines you. So if you never feel the belt of God on your backside, you might be checking out whether you're even in this family to begin with. Because he disciplines those that he loves. So if you're thinking, I'm just going to sin the more that grace may abound, I'm not talking about deciding to continue in sin and just live a life of sin. I'm talking about being on the battlefield, and the reality is you're going to be tempted. You're going to get hit. I get clobbered. When I get clobbered, you know, there's a guy sitting in this room I meet with every Friday in my life, and I try to tell him what's going on, and I hate doing it. I don't want anybody to know my junk. I don't even want God knowing what it is. I don't even tell my wife the stuff that I tell. You say, well, that's not right. It's beneficial to her, trust me. If you guys are telling your wife everything you're thinking, you are nuts. And I say, I don't want to go out this way. I don't want to go down this way. And I'm getting hit. I'm having struggles. I'm having temptations. And we sit there and we challenge one another and we get back up and we keep going. And what got me in that relationship is our fear of going down and realizing we can't do it by ourselves. Now, I'm not encouraging you if you got some sin to keep sinning, but I am telling you this. Part of the process is that you're going to get hit, and you're not always going to choose God in every situation. And you can't quit just because that happens. You say, okay, I've proven that I'm a sinner. I do need God's grace. Now, what steps am I going to take when I get shot at the next time? That, do I have my armor on? Do I have my helmet on? Do I have my Kevlar stuff? You know, have you got every protection you can have? Other soldiers with you? Put everything around you can to protect you, or are you just out there in your boxers on the battlefield? Romans chapter 12, go a few more chapters over. There's one word I'm going to point out here, maybe two words. Romans 12, 1 and 2. I beseech you, therefore, brethren, by the mercies of God, you present your bodies a living sacrifice, holy, acceptable to God, which is your reasonable service. And do not be conformed to this world, but be transformed by the renewing of your mind, that you may prove what is that good and acceptable and perfect will of God. The word for transform here is metamorphosis. Metamorphosis is not an event. It is a process. We are so stinking addicted to events. We want something to happen. I want it now. Save me, Jesus, now. Fix it now. I don't want to learn anything. I want you to just load it in my hard drive. I got it, and I don't have to work or struggle or anything. It doesn't work that way. And everybody's heard the butterfly story. Some little kid, a butterfly is trying to come out of a cocoon, out of a little deal, and a kid feels, see him struggling. They go rip the thing open, and when they rip it open and let the butterfly out, the butterfly dies. It can't fly because it has to have the struggle getting out of the cocoon. That's part of what develops it at that moment to be able to fly. So this transformation process, you are a work in progress. You're a piece of work in progress is what you feel like. I almost feel better sitting in a room with a bunch of guys and everybody being honest. You know, we were in a gathering the other day, and this is public knowledge, and I'm going to say who or what, just about 30 guys in a room, and one guy raised his hand and said, well, I quit smoking pot, you know, recently. Well, I didn't know the guy was smoking pot in the first place. And I kind of went, wow, that's amazing. What was amazing? Not that he was smoking pot, but he actually said out loud that he quit and felt comfortable enough in a room to go, hey, here's where I am. It's getting better. I was over here a few months ago, and now I'm right here, and I'm moving. I don't care how screwed up you are. What scares me to death is if we're stuck. I'll take your crap every day, make appointments all week long. I'll sit and listen to what you're struggling with as long as you're still struggling. It's when you go, well, guess what? I picked my sin and we're camping right here till Jesus comes. Now you got a problem. So as long as we're telling our stuff and sharing our stuff and keeping it real and you see progress, that's okay. Christianity is not about stopping. It's about transforming and moving. George Bernard Shaw said, progress is impossible without change, and those who cannot change their minds cannot change anything. 1 Timothy chapter 4. And I'm just showing you these words to show you that it is a process.

0: process. You are growing, you're maturing, but it's not over till you're looking at Jesus. And this word here he uses in this verse 15, the word for progress, it means progress, advancement in the Greek, but it comes from a word, and listen to this, and this is why you have got to start studying. I am not going to feed your little mouth till the day you die. You cannot come up in here and get spoon-fed till Jesus comes. Go home and read your own Bible. Get you some materials. I can do it. You can do it. Go online. If you got a computer, you can study till you can't stand it anymore. Come in here and let me spoon-feed you something. If I can find it, you can find it. And if you want to grow, you're going to have to go digging for yourself. Now you say, well, I don't know how. Then let someone teach you. Then if you don't, now you're not ignorant anymore. You're stupid. Ignorant is I don't know. Somebody teaches you how to do it, and then you don't do it. Now it's stupidity. The word progress here, or advancement, comes from this word. Now listen to this. To beat forward, to lengthen out by hammering as a smith forges metals. To beat forward. You've got a piece of metal, you heat the thing up, you hit it on the anvil with a hammer, and it moves it, it stretches it. And what he's saying here, live this kind of life, give yourself entirely to this, that your progress, that people watch you as a piece of metal get moved apart, get beat forward, and that God is at work in your life and he's molding you, shaping you into something. You say, well, I don't want to get hit on some anvil. Y'all talk about these violent things. And I don't like it that God sends this stuff in my life. You can't mold metal. You can't mold hard things without some pressure, without some heat, without some pain sometimes. I got more verses, but you can find them yourself. The point is this. What frustrates me to no end is I want to arrive. I don't like this anymore. I'm tired of sinning. I'm tired of trying to justify and rationalize in my head. Okay, I say this and I really believe all this. And then in a millisecond, I'll think this, do this, say this. I'm like, well, that's not possible. How can I claim all of this and go do that? Now, I don't mind going first, but you better start going too. And we better start talking about our stuff. And we better start watching each other. Galatians 6, verse 1. It says, brethren, if a man be overtaken in a fault, one of your others, you who are spiritual, if you're so all that, then you ought to have some kind of discernment to be scouring the horizon and look at me or someone else in the eyes and go, you know what? How you doing? How you doing? You know, and then ask it again and say, you know what? You're telling me everything's okay. I love you enough. I'm not buying it. And if you can convince me otherwise, we'll sit and talk a minute. And if your eyes don't lie to me more than 5 minutes, I'll let you alone. But I'm telling you, my spirit's checking your spirit, and I'm not judging you. I just care enough to ask a few more times to see what's going on, because I want you to be okay, because I know what it's like to not be okay and have to act like I am. Okay? It's okay to get hit and to go down because you're a work in progress, but make sure there is progress and you don't land on your butt and stay there. There's grace for that, but don't be using it up, because it was grace that was bought by precious drops of blood belonging to a lamb that was slain before the foundation of the world, and they're not to be trifled with.
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0: All right, let's pray. And our Father, I thank you for the process, and that we are all a piece of work in progress, in process. And I pray for people, especially, Lord, who are perfectionists, who are just beating themselves over the head. And if they do one thing wrong, they go, well, I'm not even in the family. I'm out. There must be something wrong with me. Father, until we get home, till we hit that finish line, there is going to be a struggle. Paul himself, who seemed like one of the big dogs in this thing, at the end of his life, praying, the thing I don't want to do, I do. The thing I do that I don't want to do, who delivered me from the body of this death? And Jesus was the answer. So, Father, if he struggled, I struggle, we struggle. Help us to do it together, to keep it real, and to keep moving forward on this battlefield. And as the scripture says,

0: the gates of hell cannot prevail against us. And I pray that we individually would not try to march on those gates alone anymore, but we as an army, we as a band of soldiers, men and women, young people, boys and girls, would point this thing toward the gates of hell to bring out some prisoners of war that are already in the family, but also, Lord, to rescue some people who will be lost forever if we don't mobilize. Thank you for your mercy. Thank you for your grace. Thank you that you understand that we are clay pots, but also we thank you, Lord, for putting such great treasure in us. And may we be dispensers of that treasure this day. And it's in Jesus' name that we pray. Amen.
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13: With SRN News, I'm John Scott. President Trump holding a cabinet meeting at the White House today. He did say he was not satisfied with the deal made with Iran to end the war. Vice President J.D. Vance at that cabinet meeting discussing the fraud task force the president put him in charge of. He said the food stamp program is being investigated.
14: We send hundreds of billions of dollars to the states to administer the food stamp program. The federal government has no insight into whether those food stamps are going to people who are legally entitled or whether those people actually even exist. And so we're working on a number of mechanisms to actually force the states to verify that the people who receive these benefits are actually entitled to them.
13: And a second person has died from injuries suffered when a chemical tank ruptured at a Washington State paper mill, raising the presumed death toll to 11. It happened in Longview. This is SRN News.
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16: The Lord wants us to press on to the upward call. Pastor Greg Laurie points out the devil urges us toward a downward fall. 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

0: Life can be like tending a garden. What we water grows. If we spend all our time feeding worry, pleasure, and listening to the voice of our adversary, we shouldn't be surprised when weeds take over. Today on A New Beginning, Pastor Greg Laurie helps us focus our attention carefully. The voices we listen to are like seeds. Some bring peace, others just bring pests. At some point, we've got to ask, are we planting the right crop or just giving the weeds a comfy home?
1: I was at my grandson's lacrosse game the other day. He was playing very well with his team, and I was standing next to his sister, Allie, and I reminded her of when she was a little girl and when she was playing soccer. She was in some team called the Purple Princesses or something like that, and she wasn't scoring any goals. And I said, Allie, you need the eye of the tiger. She looked at me quizzically. What, you haven't seen Rocky III? Okay, the eye of the tiger. And I said, I'll tell you what, I'll give you a doll if you score a goal. Well, she got the eye of the tiger, and she started scoring goal after goal. I thought someone should write a song like the eye of the doll. I don't know. But she was scoring so many goals, I said, okay, the doll deal is over with. You're scoring too many goals. But, you know, the eye of the tiger, if you don't know what I'm talking about, is a song, and it's from Rocky III. So in Rocky III, Rocky is the undefeated champion of the world, and he's kind of getting lazy and complacent. He even has a pet tiger. He's not taking anything seriously. He has a challenger in Clubber Lang, played by Mr. T, who beats him. So the rest of the movie is surprise about Rocky making a comeback, right? Isn't that what all the Rocky movies are about, the big comeback? And so at one point, he's being trained by Apollo Creed, his former opponent. And Apollo says to Rocky, Rocky, you need the eye of the tiger. And you know, spiritually, we too can grow complacent and lazy. And that's what was happening to Israel. Of course, they had gone to Jerusalem to rebuild the walls. They were successful. The walls were completed in 52 days. Nehemiah felt like, hey, my job is done. He went back to Babylon to continue on as the cupbearer, advisor, counselor to the king. And then a report came to Nehemiah that the people had gone back again, that there was sin among them again, that there was compromise, that everything was falling apart, reminding us that just because you have a good beginning doesn't mean you will necessarily have a good finish. The Constitution of the United States had just been signed when America was a nation. Benjamin Franklin walked out of a meeting room to a waiting crowd, and one lady came up to Benjamin Franklin and said, so, Mr. Franklin, what type of government have you and the delegates given us? And his response was, well, a republic, madam, if you can keep it. The idea is we've laid the foundation. Now it's up to you and the nation and the future to maintain this. And the same is true spiritually. You know, we'll be on a roll, we'll be doing great, and then we'll do something that is completely self-destructive. Has that ever happened to you? You're doing well spiritually, you're reading your Bible, you're going to church, you're praying, you're sharing your faith, you're firing on all cylinders, and then you just do the dumbest thing of all. Something that sabotages you. Something you can't believe you even did. And you want to know why you do that? Here's the answer. You might want to write this down. Sin makes you stupid. There's nothing rational about it. There's nothing logical about it. Go back to our first parents in the Garden of Eden. How crazy was it to abandon literal paradise to take a bite of some piece of fruit offered to them by the devil? But that's exactly what they did. So that brings me to point number one, if you're taking notes, and it is starting strong is good, but finishing strong is better. You can have the worst start, but if you have a great finish, that's really all that matters. Or you can have a great start and a horrible finish and undo all the good that you did. And so we want to finish well. You know, we'll make commitments to things that we won't follow through on, like diets. or joining a gym. Planet Fitness is the biggest gym chain in America, or at least one of them. And one of their gyms has a capacity to only hold 300 people, but they signed up 6,000. And the reason they can do that is because they know, guaranteed, half of the people that sign up will never show up even once. And then the rest will be sporadic at best. So, oh, I'm going to join the gym. Yeah, but then you don't ever go to the gym. Or maybe you volunteer to serve here at church. You find out there's a need in children's ministry. So you volunteer to help out the three-year-olds. And after they've tied you to a chair and they're talking about selling you into slavery because you taught that lesson on Joseph and his brothers, you're reconsidering. Do I want to keep doing this? The Bible's filled with stories of people that started well but did not finish well. Samson comes to mind, the He-Man with the she weakness, superhuman strength, but he self-destructed. We also think of Moses. He did not finish all that well, nor did Noah, for that matter. David started very well. He crashed and burned, but he did make a comeback, as did Peter. So you want to finish well, because the Bible tells us the Christian life is like a race. And the objective of this race is to run to win. Paul says, run to win the race. But you also want to finish the race you've started. Paul also talked about finishing his race with joy. And in his final epistle, he said, I fought the good fight. I kept the faith. I finished the course. Henceforth, there is laid up for me a crown of righteousness. So we want to finish this race well. Kathy and I just celebrated 51 years of marriage together last week. People have asked, what is the secret to a long and happy marriage? Well, it goes back for us to our honeymoon. So we went to the Grand Canyon for our honeymoon. And we rented those mules, you know, the little pack mules, and they go along those narrow little paths. And so she was on the mule in front of me, and we're riding along, and her mule stumbled. And so she leaned forward and said into the mule's ear, that's once. I thought, what on earth? It's kind of surprising. I'd never see her do that before. Then we went a little further. Again, her mule stumbles. We're very close to the edge. You don't want to fall. She leans forward again, says to the mule, that's twice. Okay, we go a little further. The mule stumbles for the third time. She reaches into her purse, pulls out a gun, holds it up to the mule's head, fires and kills the mule. I was shocked. I was outraged. I said, Kathy, what are you doing? She turned to me and said, that's once. This is a true story. Not really. But our marriage is similar to our relationship with God. In fact, the Bible tells husbands to love their wife as Christ loves the church, and wives to submit unto the Lord. See, the key to a marriage, there's many keys, but let's just say a key to a marriage, a good marriage, is maintenance. I read that the Golden Gate Bridge is constantly being painted. They paint it from one side to the other and start over again. It just needs constant maintenance. So does marriage. So does your Christian life.
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2: Well, Pastor Greg is presenting the final message from Nehemiah today, a study called Finishing What You Start. His first point was starting strong is good, Finishing strong is better.
1: Number two, stay focused. Don't lose the eye of the tiger. You know, the scripture tells us that we are to run with perseverance the race marked out for us. How do we do it? Answer, we keep our eyes on Jesus. In Hebrews 12, the writer says, we're all running a race, so lay aside the weight and the sin that so easily besets you or slows you down. Run this race with endurance. Here's the key. Looking unto Jesus, the author and finisher of your faith, who for the joy that was set before him endured the cross, despising the shame, and now is set down on the right hand of God. So the key is looking to Jesus, keeping your eyes on the Lord, because the devil wants you to get your eyes off of the Lord, and he wants you to give up. The devil's two favorite words are give up. Don't listen to him. Resist the devil and he will flee from you. And I think I'm talking to someone right now that's thinking of giving up. Giving up on your marriage. Giving up maybe even on your life. Giving up on your faith. Giving up on your ministry. Don't give up. Get up and remember this. Fix your eyes on Jesus. In fact, Nehemiah 4:14 says to the people, don't be afraid of the enemy. Remember the Lord. But Israel had forgotten this. They were not remembering the Lord. They were going backward again. Though they had rebuilt these walls and had a spiritual awakening, they were returning to their old ways. They had to return again to the Lord. So that brings us now to our text, Nehemiah 10, verse 28. And this is what they did before their fall began. Nehemiah 10, verse 28, the rest of the people, the priests, Levites, gatekeepers, singers, temple servants, and all who separated themselves from the pagan temple of the land in order to obey the Lord, together with their wives, sons, daughters, and all who were old enough to understand, joined their leaders and bound themselves with an oath. They swore a curse on themselves if they failed to obey the law of God as issued by the servant Moses. They solemnly promised to carefully follow all the commands, regulations, and decrees of the Lord our God. So number three, they promised to carefully follow all the commands of Scripture. I think sometimes people want to pick and choose what parts of the Bible they like and discard the rest. I'm reminded of Thomas Jefferson, who had his own version of the Bible. It was called Jefferson's Bible. And basically what he did was he took scissors and cut out all the parts of the Bible he did not agree with. So in Jefferson's Bible, there were no miracles. So no walking on water, no feeding of the 5,000, no resurrection of Jesus. He also cut out all references to the deity of Christ because Jefferson did not believe Jesus was the Son of God. However, he left in the ethical teachings of Jesus, like the Sermon on the Mount and parables about kindness, forgiveness, and love, and other lessons on humility, compassion, etc. Because Jefferson regarded Jesus as a great philosopher, nothing more. Well, you can't do that. You can't go to the Bible and take out the parts you don't agree with. Jesus said, "You are my disciples if you continue in my word." So we need to continue in what his word says. Number four, they chose to obey the word of God, to obey what it says. So they surrendered from God's word. Everyone did it. Verse 28 says, the wives, the sons, the daughters, everyone joined themselves and they made this commitment. And I want to point out something. It was a public commitment. They took an oath. We are going to do this and we want everyone to know it. Do people in your neighborhood know you're a Christian? Do people on your campus know you're a follower of Jesus Christ? Do people who follow you on social media know you believe that the Bible is true? Make your stand. That's what I love about baptism. It's something you do openly. And it's a beautiful thing when people watch and see a believer going into the water and saying goodbye to the old life and making that commitment to Christ. Here's another thing, number five, they separated themselves from ungodly influences. They separated themselves from ungodly influences. Look at verse 28. Then the rest of the people, the priests, Levites, gatekeepers, singers, separated themselves from the pagan people of the land in order to obey the law of the Lord, saying, we promise to not let our daughters marry the pagan people of the land and not to let our sons marry their daughters. If you want to be a godly person, you have to separate yourself from some things and join yourself to others. Being a Christian is saying no to some things and saying yes to others. Psalm 1 sums it up perfectly. It says, happy is a man or woman who walks not in the counsel of the ungodly, or stand in the way of sinners, or sit in the seat of the scornful. That's what they don't do. But in contrast, their delight is in the word of the Lord. In it do they meditate day and night. In Timothy, Paul writes, flee youthful desires and follow righteousness, faith, and peace along with those that call on the Lord out of a pure heart.

0: Some good insight today on A New Beginning from Pastor Greg Laurie's study series in the book of Nehemiah. Some practical instruction on finishing well. And there's more good teaching yet to come. But, you know, the very first step in living for the Lord is coming to the Lord. Have you ever come to Him and entered into a relationship with Him? Pastor Greg, what would you say to the person listening who just doesn't know if they're really a Christian? They can't think of a time when they made a deliberate decision for the Lord. It's just not a good idea to assume everything's going to work out okay, is it?
1: No, this is one area of your life you want to be sure about, where you're going to spend eternity. The Bible says, "These things we write to you, that you may believe on the Son of God and that you may know that you have eternal life." Listen, I know I have eternal life. I know I'll go to heaven one day. And I hope that doesn't sound boastful. And if it does, I'm boasting in what God has done for me, not in what I've done for God. The reason I know these things is because I've turned from my sin and I've put my faith in Christ, you see. And if you do the same, you can have this same hope. You just need to call out to the Lord and admit you're a sinner and ask Jesus Christ to forgive you and come into your life. The Bible says, "Whoever will call upon the name of the Lord will be saved." Will you call upon Him right now? I'm going to pray a simple prayer, and I'm going to ask you to pray this prayer after me, if you would. So if you want to know that you'll go to heaven when you die, if you want to know for certain that Christ is living in your life, then pray this prayer with me. Just pray these words: "Lord Jesus, I know I am a sinner, but I know You are the Savior who died on the cross for my sin. I turn from my sin now, and I choose to follow You from this moment forward as my Savior and my Lord, as my God and my friend. Thank You for hearing this prayer. Thank You for answering this prayer. And I ask this in Jesus' name. Amen."
0: Amen. 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Well, Pastor Greg, we're excited about your new book. It's called Am I Doing This Right? God's Design for Relationships That Last.
1: Yes.
0: You know, I heard a psychologist on the radio say that often a spouse will find that what they used to admire most about their mate is now the thing they resent the most. You know, he was so ambitious and responsible. And now he's a vice president at his company, and he's never home. What would you say to a couple who came to you for counseling about those kinds of issues?
1: Well, you know, I feel like I've been married to seven different women, ironically, all with the same name, Kathy. Funny thing, they even spell their name the same way, C-A-T-H-E. You know, you can spell Kathy a lot of ways. And so Kathy has changed over the years. And so has Greg. And so you have marriage is, it's constant adaptation. You know, you're growing together, you're maturing, you're learning. And I think the main thing is that you both have each other's back, that you both are there to help your spouse to be the best version of them that they can be. And so that means constant communication. You know, I read that most marriages fall apart and end up in divorce because of deficient communication. So you got to constantly talk about it. And if this is happening in the home and the husband isn't around enough, the wife has to talk to him and he needs to flex. He needs to have his priorities in order. Yes, he needs to have a career. Yes, he needs to provide for his family. But there are times when they could maybe spend more time intentionally with the family. And I would add this, when you're with your family, be with your family. In other words, put that phone away and look each other in the eye and talk together and go outside together and take walks and enjoy meals and be together and work on that. You know, if you neglect a marriage, it will begin to get weaker. It's sort of like going to the gym. You go to the gym to build your muscle, to strengthen yourself. If you neglect these things, your muscles will begin to atrophy. The same could be said of marriage. You have to constantly be working at it to keep it strong and to even make it stronger. If you go into neutral, you're going to end up going downhill pretty fast. And so work at your marriage, communicate with your spouse, and if you need some counseling, go visit with your pastor at your church and let them help you sort through these things. Sometimes that can be very helpful, but keep moving forward. Never rest on your laurels. So I've identified a lot of these important biblical principles about how to have a successful marriage and even how to have a successful single life as you're preparing for marriage. And the title of this new book is, Am I Doing This Right? Subtitled, God's Design for Relationships That Last. And we'd like to send this book to you at no cost, but we would ask that you would be generous and support our ministry. So whatever you can give, it may be just a little, it may be more, will be used to help us continue on in this program that we call A New Beginning. And as our way of saying thanks, we'll rush you your own copy of this brand new book, Am I Doing This Right? God's Design for Relationships That Last.
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8: So here's Jesus saying, guess what, disciples? The Holy Spirit has been with you, but when you become a believer, a Christian, that's when the Holy Spirit comes in you. But this third relationship, Jesus is saying, I'm going to have the Holy Spirit come upon you.
9: Pastor Brett Metter and the Lord's empowerment called according to his purpose.
8: And you shall be, not you shall go. It says you shall go and be witnesses unto me in Jerusalem, Judea, Samaria, and to the uttermost parts of the earth, empowering them to be witnesses.
9: After the resurrection, Jesus clearly communicated to the apostles that they shall be witnesses unto me reaching to the ends of the earth. And as we've been learning from Pastor Brett Metter's verse-by-verse teaching of Acts chapter 1, the power to fuel their mission and ours comes from the Holy Spirit's enablement. Let's join Pastor Brett now with more from today's Word.
8: Acts 1, verse 6. When they therefore were come together, they asked of him, saying, Lord, wilt thou at this time restore again the kingdom to Israel? Now, those of us that read our Bibles, was this a dumb question? Those of you guys that say, there's no such things as dumb questions. Well, I found there are dumb questions in my lifetime. But this is not a dumb question. But it is if you know the rest of the Bible. See, you and I know this is not the time for the kingdom. And the reason we know that is there's a lot of stuff that needs to happen when Jesus is talking about this stuff. And it's really not close to being, for them, where Jesus is going to set up his kingdom on this earth. They're still thinking the whole Roman Empire and the, you know, okay, Jesus died. What a bummer. We thought he was going to set up his kingdom. But then he raises from the dead. And they're like, is now the time you're going to set up your kingdom? Now that you're alive again? And I don't blame them for asking this question because it's confusing. If you're one of the disciples, it's a little hard to follow. But this is what Jesus was teaching. Remember, it said that he's teaching things, verse 3, concerning the things or pertaining to the kingdom of God. So they asked, is this when we're going to see your kingdom formed? You know, and they said, are you going to restore the kingdom to Israel? And verse 7, he said to them, it is not for you to know the times or the seasons which the Father hath put in his own power. Isn't it interesting? What are the Jews asking? As American readers, we miss this. You know, what are they asking? The Old Testament Jews believed the Messiah would come and restore the kingdom of Israel into their hands as the nation Israel. And they mistakenly thought that Jesus was there to triumph over the Romans. That's what the whole Palm Sunday thing was about. Hosanna, save now. Blessed is he who comes in the name of the Lord. Like, this is what they were wanting Jesus to be, their savior from the Roman Empire. But now that Jesus is back on the scene as a resurrected savior, they're thinking, wow, is now the time where you're going to establish the kingdom? And Jesus' response basically says, there's some information that you guys are not ready to know or hear when the kingdom is going to be set up. And by the way, we don't even know when the kingdom's going to come. Just like we don't know when the rapture of the church comes, but no man knows the day or the hour of either one of those things, the rapture of the church or the second coming when he's going to set up his kingdom. The Bible says we don't know that. That's kind of what's going on here when Jesus said, it is not for you to know the times and the seasons. Why? Because it wouldn't be their time. But what should they be worried about or concerned about or thinking about? Well, that's what verse 8 is. Verse 8, it says, but you shall receive power. After that, the Holy Ghost has come upon you, and you shall be witnesses unto me, both in Jerusalem and in all Judea and in Samaria and unto the uttermost part of the earth. Wow, the Holy Ghost is going to come with power. The power there is dunamis, like where we get the word dynamite. And the Holy Ghost is going to come. And the operative word there that we've studied in previous times, upon. Do you remember what Jesus said in earlier passages? Jesus said in John 14, I will pray that the Father, he shall give you another comforter, that he may abide with you forever, even the Spirit of truth, whom the world cannot receive. The world can't receive the Holy Spirit, because it sees him not, neither knows him, but you know him. Now notice, for he dwelleth with you and shall be in you. When was the Holy Spirit with people? All the time, before you're saved even. The Holy Spirit is with you. Remember when you were an unsaved non-believer and people talked about Jesus, you're like, you felt that little spiritual tap on your shoulder, like, you need to accept Christ. You need to repent of your sins and be saved. That was the Holy Spirit with you. And we've talked about how in Genesis 6, it says the Spirit of God will not always strive with man. That preposition is really important, the with. But Jesus says, yeah, the Holy Spirit's been with you. That's great. But he shall be in you. When did the Holy Spirit come in the disciples? John chapter 20, where Jesus showed up to them after the resurrection. This is now the church age. And after the resurrection, Jesus appears in that upper room where they're, you know, sealed shut for the fear of the Jews. And he breathes on them and says, receive ye the Holy Ghost. And the Holy Spirit was then in them. But then Jesus gives a third preposition. And this is what he's talking about here. After that, you will receive power after the Holy Ghost has come upon you. Well, wait a minute. Didn't the Spirit already come in the disciples in John 20 when he breathed on them? What's the difference? The difference is this word power. When the Holy Spirit comes upon you, that means the power of God is imparted to you. It's just like the Old Testament. You know, it's the same God yesterday, today, and forever. Do you remember when Samson would do great feats of strength? Samson would, it said, and the Spirit of the Lord came upon Samson, and he took the jawbone of an axe and conquered a whole army of Philistines. That's what happens when the Spirit of the Lord comes upon you. You're empowered to do something that's beyond your own ability. So here's Jesus saying, guess what, disciples? The Holy Spirit has been with you. That's the tapping you on the shoulder before you're even saved. But when you sort of become a believer, a Christian, that's when the Holy Spirit comes in you. But this third relationship, Jesus is saying, I'm going to have the Holy Spirit come upon you there in verse 8. And you shall be, not you shall go. It says you shall go and be witnesses unto me in Jerusalem, Judea, Samaria, and to the uttermost parts of the earth. How will Christianity spread over the whole world? Jesus just gave it in one verse, verse 8. It's by the Holy Spirit coming upon the apostles, empowering them to be witnesses. I love that it's so that you're not going out and witnessing. I think there's some people that are called to go on the street and witness with tracts and preaching. There's some people that have a gift to that. Talk to people on the street, stand on a soapbox and preach. But that's not as much what you see in the Bible. I think that is sometimes part of it, but most of us, I think, are called to be witnesses more than to go out and witness. And what does that look like? Well, I've seen a lot of good fruit, maybe even more fruit from that in a person that's just being a witness. How do you be a witness? You're just solid. You're walking with the Lord. You love Jesus. You're honest. You have integrity, and you're an example of what a good believer is, so much so that people are sort of drawn to you as sort of an authority on life. And because of that, they might ask you, what's your thing, man? What makes you tick? And that's when you get to let them know the answer is Jesus Christ. And you're just being a witness. I saw this probably most personified in my dad. My dad was the best, like in construction sites. I remember growing up, people would walk up to me, man, your dad, Brett, you have no idea. You know, he just knows everything and how to do everything. Like people were always so impressed with my dad. And then when I got old enough to work on the construction site, they're like, man, you're nothing like your dad. But anyway, but what was so cool about my dad's ability was he didn't go around preaching and on the owner's time, going around preaching and talking about Jesus when he should be putting up trusses or doing some big, you know, crane work or something. He was just a hard worker, but when the whistle blew at the end of the day, that's when all the guys would sort of circle around my dad. And they'd be asking, you know, Todd, I'm having trouble with my marriage, you know. Like, it was almost like my dad had some kind of PhD in counseling or something. And that's just not him. But he would give them the answer. You know, the answer is Jesus Christ. What you need is to repent of your sins and accept Jesus Christ. I saw my dad lead more guys to Christ like that than I see a lot of street witnessing. Like some of the street witnessing, I kind of wonder about the actual fruit that comes from that. I saw actual fruit that was long lasting from a guy like my dad who's just being a witness. That's going to be more powerful than going out and standing on a soapbox yelling, repent for the kingdom of heaven is at hand. Maybe the Lord calls you to that. Most of us, I think, are called to be filled with the Spirit that we might be witnesses. That's kind of the important thing. So, you know, with that said, Brett, that's great. How are we going to see them get the Holy Spirit? How do you receive the Spirit? Well, we'll see that in a couple of weeks. But let me just remind you what Jesus said in Luke's Gospel, chapter 11, verse 13. He said, if you then, being evil, know how to give good gifts to your children, how much more shall your heavenly Father give the Holy Spirit or the Holy Ghost, whatever you want to call it, to them that ask him? Guess what? The Holy Spirit is there for the asking. And you can say, Lord, would your Spirit just come upon me today? I need power beyond my own abilities to be witness, to shed light in this dark world, to give the power of the Holy Spirit to those that ask. That's what the Lord says he'll do. Isn't that amazing? They're for the asking. We'll talk more about that as we get into the book of Acts. So far in Acts chapter 1, and there's actually a couple sections we've already been through. The first section is verses 1 through 5, and we're going to call that the preface. And then verses 6 through 8 is sort of the commission, that they're going to be filled with the Spirit and go out and preach the gospel by just being witnesses. But the third section in this chapter, verses 9 through 11, is all about the ascension. Let's read verse 9. And when he had spoken these things, while they beheld, he was taken up. There's that word again, taken up. And a cloud received him out of their sight. And while they looked steadfastly toward heaven as he went up, behold, two men stood by them in white apparel. Now, you say, okay, this is strange. The same way he left is the same way he'll return. There's interesting things about the cloud as a symbol of God's presence. Remember the pillar of cloud led them in the wilderness? There was a cloud in the Holy of Holies, and even on the tabernacle, there was a cloud outside of the tabernacle. God's presence was often symbolized by a cloud. So maybe it's a miraculous cloud that sort of appears, and Jesus went up into the cloud. It could be something spiritual. But then as he's taken up out of their sight, it says, as he went, verse 10, up, behold, two men stood by them in white apparel. Now, the white apparel thing does sort of make us think, are these angels? That's a possibility. Maybe these are two angels. Some argue these are two witnesses. Maybe the two witnesses of Revelation. Could it be Moses and Elijah, like we saw when Jesus was transfigured in Matthew 17, Mark chapter 9? Some make that argument. We don't really know for sure. I wouldn't die on that battlefield who these two guys in white apparel are. But verse 11, these two guys, which also said, you men of Galilee, why stand you gazing up into heaven? This same Jesus, which is taken up from you into heaven, shall so come in like manner as you have seen him go into heaven. Now, this is where we see that there's a similarity. The same way he went up into heaven is the same way he's going to come down. Same place, Mount of Olives. We know that. But basically, these two men in white apparel say, why are you still looking up? I mean, I wonder if the disciples were like, wow, did you see that? They're all, you know, what an experience. But these two guys are saying, why are you standing here doing nothing? You got work to do. Let's go. Make it snappy. Cracking the whip just a little bit. I think that's funny, but it also might speak to something. A lot of times we Christians like the experience. It's all about the experience. Let's have a Holy Ghost goosebumps service and stuff. And it's all about the experience. Some churches that are more about the experience and trying to have more experience, when really the Lord would say to them, time to get going and do the work that God's called us to do. Something to think about. So he says, in the same way that you'll see him go into heaven. Now, by the way, in like manner, as you've seen, he'll go to heaven. You might jot down next to that in your notes, Zechariah 14, because this is sort of, you know, again, not the rapture. Now we're talking about the second coming in this part where these two guys in white apparel are saying, this is the way you're going to see him come. It's Zechariah 14, 1 through 5. Behold, the day of the Lord cometh, and thy spoil shall be divided in the midst of thee, for I will gather all nations against Jerusalem to battle. Now, that seems so far-fetched. Who would gather all the nations of the world to battle against Jerusalem? That's ridiculous. Oh, wait, that's happening right now. Are we living in the last days? This is one evidence that I think we very might well be living in the last days, because that's all the nations. Lord says, I'm going to bless the nations that bless Israel, but I'm also going to curse the nations that curse Israel. And you can track that throughout history. And I think we're not tracking well right now. But anyway, this is what's going to happen in the last days. I will gather all nations against Jerusalem to battle, and the city shall be taken, and the houses rifled, and the women ravished, and half the city shall go forth into captivity. And the residue of the people shall not be cut off from the city. Then shall the Lord go forth and fight against those nations. Boy, that's another reason why you don't want to be one of the nations that's against Israel. Because someday you're going to be on the wrong side of that battle if your nation is fighting against Israel. The Lord's going to fight against those nations as when he fought in the day of battle. When's an example of when the Lord fought for Israel in the day of battle? Do you remember in the book of Joshua when Joshua sees this guy with a flaming sword and he sees him and he says, are you for us or against us? And the flaming angel guy says, no. That's like, you know, is it for here to go? No. Like, I love those kinds of answers. But what was that angel there to do? Wipe out the Canaanites with his flaming sword on behalf of Israel. And he did that. And Joshua was the recipient of that. Could you ever see a time when the nations go against Israel, but then have Jesus come and fight as he did in the day of battle, just like in Joshua's day? That's going to happen. As you continue this passage in verse 4, and his feet shall stand in that day upon the Mount of Olives. This is Zechariah's account of the second coming, which is before Jerusalem on the east, and the Mount of Olives shall cleave in the midst thereof toward the east, toward the west, and there shall be a very great valley, earthquake, split. And half the mountain shall remove toward the north, half of it toward the south, and you shall flee to the valley of the mountains. So, you know, this is the second coming of Jesus. And this is what, you know, these two guys in white apparel are saying, just like you saw him come up, that's the way he's going to come down. So that's important. Now, we come to the fourth section. We see the ascension, verses 9 through 11. And now, verses 12 to the end, we see the introduction for the rest of the book of Acts. Let's pick it up in verse 12. Then returned they to Jerusalem from the Mount of called Olivet, which was from Jerusalem, a Sabbath day journey. That's about a half a mile. You say, well, how does a whole Sabbath day? No, a Sabbath day's journey. Remember, they had limitations on how far you could walk on the Sabbath? That was about a half a mile. So that's how far they were able to go. Verse 13, and when they were come in, they went up into an upper room where both Peter, James, and John, Andrew, Philip, Thomas, Bartholomew, Matthew, James, the son of Alphaeus, and Simon Zelotes, and Judas, the brother of James. By the way, there's a different Judas of the one that betrayed Jesus. There's actually two that were part of the disciples, if you remember right. So there's 11 disciples here, minus Judas Iscariot. We'll see what happened to him here. Verse 14, these all continued with one accord in prayer and supplication with the women and Mary, the mother of Jesus, and with his brethren. We're going to see in verse 15, there's 120 people in this room. But notice they're praying and making supplication. The two Greek words are kind of interesting there for prayer. Prayer is proskuneo, which is just talking to God generally. But supplication is seeking, asking, and making requests. So prayer, talking to God, but also making requests to God. That's what they're doing there. Verse 15, and in those days, Peter stood up in the midst of the disciples and said, the number of names together were about 120. He said, men and brethren, this scripture must needs have been fulfilled, which the Holy Ghost by the mouth of David spake before concerning Judas, which was guide to them that took Jesus. What's he talking about? Well, you'll see in your margin, perhaps, Psalm 41, verse 9. He's talking about, you know, what did the mouth of David say? This is Peter recognizing Bible prophecy. You got to love Peter for this. We see a new Peter here. This is a sharper Peter. He's tuned in. And he's remembering what Psalm chapter 41, verse 9 says. He says, yea, mine own familiar friend in whom I trusted, which did eat of my bread, hath lifted up his heel against me. There's a prophecy about Judas who had betrayed Jesus. And Peter's saying, you'll notice one of our dudes is not here because he betrayed Jesus, just like the psalmist David said. Then he goes on, verse 17, for he was numbered with us and had obtained part of his ministry. Now this man purchased a field with the reward of iniquity, and falling headlong, he burst asunder in the midst, and all of his bowels gushed out. That's another one you didn't color in Sunday school when you were a little kid. What's that, mommy? Those are his guts over there. And that's a horrible story. Judas hung himself, but apparently he fell to the ground ultimately, and his guts were splattered all over the ground. Like, whatever happened there, it's a horrible thing. Peter's not just being graphic for the sake of graphic, but we got a reminder that sin is sick, and the betrayal of Jesus was a horrifying event. So, verse 19, and it was known unto all the dwellers at Jerusalem, insomuch as that field is called in the proper tongue, Esel Dama, that is to say, the field of blood. For, verse 20, it is written,

0: and he's not waiting. I think this is going to get him into trouble. Look at verse 21. Wherefore, of these men which have accompanied with us all the time that the Lord Jesus went in and out among us, being from the baptism of John unto that same day he was taken up from us, must one be ordained to be a witness with us of his resurrection. And they appointed two, Joseph, called Barsabbas, who was surnamed Justus, and Matthias. So he's saying, hey, we got two dudes here that saw the resurrection of Jesus, Justus and Matthias. So they prayed and said, Lord, thou, Lord, which knowest the hearts of all men, show whether of these two thou hast chosen, that he may take part of this ministry and the apostleship from which Judas by transgression fell, that he might go into his own place. And they gave forth their lots, and the lot fell upon Matthias, and he was numbered with the 11 apostles. Okay, maybe this is all great and cool, and they filled the spot and good to go, but I don't think so. I think they made a mistake here. This is the only time you see in the New Testament church era a decision in the church was made with the casting of lots. Peter gets ahead of the Lord here, you know, and I think you got to give Peter credit. He's remembering what Jesus said, Matthew 19, 27 and 28, is where Jesus said, you shall also sit upon 12 thrones, judging the 12 tribes of Israel. So Peter's good. He's searching the scriptures. He's quoting from the Psalms, and he's remembering what Jesus said. Like, this is really good. Peter's bad is Jesus told him to wait. And what were they supposed to wait? They were supposed to wait on the promises of the Father, which is the Holy Spirit would come upon them. That hasn't happened yet. Good rule to go by is don't do anything that goes against what Jesus expressly told you not to do. And Peter's doing that. He's not waiting, but he's getting busy before he's even having the Holy Ghost come upon them. I see that happen in the church. The Lord told me to marry him. He's awesome, the girl says. He's not a Christian, but he will be. Well, in black and white, the Bible writes that that's not the way. That's called being unequally yoked. The Bible tells you not to do that. But if you get antsy and start doing it, it's like this. It's never right to do something wrong to do something right. I hope you know that. And that's the problem with Peter. Now, some supporting evidence. Do we ever hear from Matthias again in the story of the Bible? Nope. Not one thing. I don't think he was the guy. In fact, does anybody want to take a guess who was supposed to be the 12th apostle? Paul the apostle, chosen by Jesus. He's going to be that guy. And in that Matthew scripture, when there's going to be 12 upon the throne, when we get to heaven, you check. I'll bet you it's not Matthias up there. I'll bet you it's Paul the apostle sitting on one of those 12 thrones. But we'll see. The point is, you know, there's some good news and bad news. The bad news is Peter messed up a little bit. But good news, the Lord covers our mistakes. And we know that all things work together for good to them that love God and for those who are called according to his purpose. Amen.
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0: Well, Lord, I pray that you would just help us to have understanding, application of your word. Bless these people who carve out time to study your word. May the word just be in the depths of their hearts and that it would be planted on fertile soil and bring forth good fruit. Lord, we do lift up the days we're living as we see perilous times. And I'm just thankful, Lord, that we get to look forward to that day where you come and take your church. But until that happens, may we do well, occupy until you come. I pray that we'd be light and salt in this dark world. Lord, your will be done. We do know that the story's going to end good for all of us, but we still want to be good stewards of what you've entrusted to us. So we just put all of our trust in you, Lord. I pray that you'd help us with the book of Acts to see how we're supposed to live as Christians.

0: questions, what we're supposed to do. Lord, give us wisdom. In Jesus' name, amen.
1: Amen. Pastor Brett Metter here on Today's Word. And that's all the time we have. Next time, Pastor Brett will continue looking at the Acts of the Apostles in our verse-by-verse study of the Bible. Today's Word with Pastor Brett Metter is an outreach of Athey Creek Church in West Lynn, Oregon.
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3: I talk a lot in my counseling to folks about humility and compassion. 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
8: This is Hugh Hewitt for townhall.com. As we watch the president navigate the ongoing interactions with the remaining leadership in Iran, it's worth reminding ourselves President Trump has done hundreds of deals. He's also walked away from probably three times as many deals. The thousands of commentators with little to zero knowledge of the negotiations are just guessing. Here's what we actually know. First, President Trump has the crucial experience, and second, the D team in Iran doesn't. No president in 47 years has dealt Iran blows like this. President Trump isn't going to trade massive leverage for approval of states that aren't our allies. President Trump is very good at the close. He's not going to get taken. He's walked away from a lot of tables. If it's a bad deal or the Iranians do the bait-and-switch deal, he will walk away again, and I hope combat would resume. But right now, we just don't know. I just don't think the president is going to get fooled. I'm Hugh Hewitt.
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13: With SRN News, I'm John Scott. The Israeli military has told residents across southern Lebanon to leave as it expands its operations there. The statement says the military will work with extreme force against Lebanon's terrorist Hezbollah group. The warning, the first since a ceasefire went into effect on April 17th. The Congressional Black Caucus calling on major U.S. corporations to oppose Republican redistricting efforts to get rid of majority black U.S. House districts.
14: The Black Caucus has sent letters to more than 250 companies asking them to condemn redistricting efforts that the lawmakers call coordinated efforts to silence black voices at the ballot box. Several states have moved to get rid of congressional districts represented by black Democratic lawmakers after an April U.S. Supreme Court ruling that severely weakened a key provision of the Voting Rights Act. Donna Water, Washington.
13: This is SRN News.
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17: 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Nothing is missing. 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So what are the riches that come with being a Christian, the blessings you can take advantage of today? And how should those resources affect your decision-making, your goals, your relationships, really everything in your life? 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
15: Take your Bible, if you will, and let's look at Ephesians chapter 1. Ephesians chapter 1, and we're examining verses 15 to 23 in our current study, and looking at the resources that the believer possesses in Christ, the resources of the believer. Now, Paul's got three things in mind that he wants us to understand. Three magnificent, incomparable truths. One, that we would understand the greatness of his plan. Two, the greatness of his power. Three, the greatness of his person. Let's look at verse 18. First phrase, the eyes of your understanding being enlightened. Now, this introduces us to a very important thought. The word here in the Greek for understanding is the word kardios, from which we get cardiac. The word means what? Heart. Literally, the Greek says, the eyes of your heart being enlightened. Now, we've got a problem with this term, so I have to explain it to you. Because for us, the heart refers to emotions. American culture has so designated the heart to refer to emotions, how we feel. But that is not the way the ancients looked at it, and that is not the way the Jews approached it at all. And the heart, you see, to the Hebrew mind, did not mean feeling. It meant thinking. Thinking. That's why the word kardios can be translated either heart or understanding. As a man thinketh in his, what? Heart, so is he. Out of the abundance of the heart, what? The mouth speaks. The heart is the thinking process. The heart of man is deceitful and desperately wicked, and who can know it? It's the thinking, it's the will, the thinking, the understanding part. And that's true all through the Scripture. So, watch this. The organ of comprehension for the believer is the thinking process, not the emotions. God is not trying to appeal to the emotion. He's trying to appeal to the mind and the will and the thinking. And that's what the term kardios means. Christianity is not designed to appeal to the emotions. Emotions are designed to do this. They are to respond to the mind. And when your emotions get in front of your mind, you're going to run wild. And any brand of Christianity that appeals at the emotional level and bypasses the mind is only asking for trouble, because it generates responses apart from truth. When the Holy Spirit works on the believer's mind, He enriches that mind to understand divine truth that is deep and profound, and thus to relate it to life. And that's exactly what Paul meant when he said to the Colossians in chapter 3, verse 16, you don't need human philosophy, you don't need human wisdom, you don't need legalism, asceticism, mysticism. This is what you need. You let the Word of Christ dwell in you, what? Richly. Colossians 3:16. That's the whole point. And I'll tell you something. If the Holy Spirit doesn't quicken the truth, it doesn't have the same effect. That's why Paul is praying, God, do this in their hearts. They know it. Maybe it's there in skeletal form. Oh, God, by your Spirit, drive it deep in their understanding. And what does he want us to understand when we're enlightened? The first thing I told you, the greatness of his plan. Look at it in verse 18. That you may know what is the hope of his calling and the riches of the glory of his inheritance in the saints. I don't know what else to say about that, folks, except that that says everything there is in the whole Bible, and I'm not going to start from the beginning to the end and tell you all of it. He just says, I hope they understand what you've got planned for them. I hope they understand what it means that you elected them and redeemed them and promised them an inheritance. I hope they understand what it means to have been called from before the foundation of the world, chapter 1, verse 4, chosen in Him, to have been redeemed in order to inherit all that there is in the kingdom of God, that God could conceive for His children. Do you understand the plan, man? I mean, do you understand what's going on? That's what Paul's praying. Oh, God, may they understand that this is not some afterthought in human existence. This is the master plan of the eternal God forever and ever and ever. And you've been master planned into it from before the world began. That, beloved, is your identity. And Paul knows well that when you understand that, you'll be more apt to act like it. So he says, I pray that they would understand with their minds the eternal destiny of the Christian. Ordained in eternity past, possessed in time, and anchored in the eternity yet to come. And Paul wants us to understand. Do you know what it ultimately means to me? All I ever think about is this. Someday I will be like whom? Jesus Christ. That to me is inconceivable. That I would be conformed to the image of His Son. That I would be like Him when I see Him as He is. That I would be a joint heir with Christ. That's God's plan. The greatness of His plan. And not only is it a great plan, but it's a rich plan. Look at verse 18. He just tells you what's involved. The riches of the glory of His inheritance in the saints. We're saints. We're the hagios. We're the holy ones, made holy in Jesus Christ. And there is an inheritance. Not only an inheritance, but the glory of it is of His inheritance. And not only that, but the riches of the glory of His inheritance. What does that mean? That just means that whatever God's got for us, there aren't words to describe it. It's too much. It's just as if Paul says it just goes on and on. The inheritance, the glory of the inheritance, the riches of the glory of the inheritance. You never hit bottom. It's a marvelous magnitude of the blessings of salvation that he wants us to understand. You know, when you get an understanding of this, you realize all of a sudden who you are. You are a child of God, and that's the beginning and the end of everything. And there's nothing more to seek. I mean, this is it, folks. What else are you going to ask for besides the riches of the glory of the inheritance of the saints? What a plan, and we're a part of it. Secondly, Paul prays that we not only understand the greatness of his plan, but the greatness of his power. The greatness of his power, verse 19. And what is the exceeding greatness of his power toward us who believe according to the working of his mighty power? Now, this is really kind of humorous. The Holy Spirit wrote this, but he always used the human agent. And Paul here is trying to describe how powerful we are, and he just throws in every word he can think of. In fact, there are four different words for power in verse 19 alone. four different Greek words for power. First, you see the word power. And what is the exceeding greatness of his power? That's dunamis, from which we get the English word what? Dynamite. The greatness, the exceeding greatness of his power is toward us who believe. Not who believe plus have a vision, who believe plus keep certain rules, who believe plus do this. It's just to those who believe. Now he goes on to say, according to the working, and he uses another word, the word energeia, which is the base of our word energy. And then he goes on to say, according to the working of his mighty, and the word mighty is kratos, another word that could be translated power, is sometimes translated dominion. And then he ends with another word, power, which is iskus, which isn't the same as the other words. The first word, dunamis, means inherent power. The second word, energeia, means operative power. The third word, kratos, means ultimate power. The fourth word, iskus, means endowed power. And what Paul is saying is there's power, power, every way you cut it. And it's yours. And then it just bothered me. Here's some Christians saying, well, I don't know if I have the power to do that. Paul would say, that's why I'm praying for you, friend. That you'll know that we have power, inconceivable, exceeding great power. We have power to evangelize. People say, well, I'm afraid I don't have power to witness for Christ. You have the power to evangelize. Listen, I'm not ashamed of the gospel of Christ, for it is the power of God unto what? Salvation. You have that power. You have the power to evangelize. The Apostle Paul went into Thessalonica in chapter 1, and he says, our gospel came not in word only, but also in what? Power and assurance. Power for evangelism. Secondly, God has given to us power to suffer and endure it victoriously. In 2 Corinthians 4:7, we have this treasure in earthly vessels that the excellency of the power may not be of us, but of God. Therefore, he says, we may be distressed, but we're never cast down. And he goes on to say all of those things. And finally, he sums it up by saying, we may bear in our body the dying of Jesus all the time, but we also know what it is to have that resurrection life. Power to evangelize, power to suffer, power to do God's will. People fear they don't have the energy, the resource to do God's will. In Philippians 2:13, it says, it is God who works in you to will and to do of his good pleasure. The power's there. Power to serve. Colossians 1:29, Paul says, it's his power working in me mightily as I labor. You say, oh, I don't know if I have that power. Yes, you do. Acts 1:8 says, but you shall receive power after the Holy Spirit has come upon you. And the Holy Spirit came upon you when? When you're saved. You have the power. In fact, you've got so much power, you're dangerous. Ephesians 3:20 says, now unto him who is able to do exceedingly abundantly above all that we can ask or think according to the power that works where? In us. Incredible. Incredible power. You understand that? Don't go running around looking for something more. That's an affront to the gracious, total love of God who in Christ has given us everything. Everything. In fact, he wants us to get a good understanding of this power, so he gives an illustration in verse 20. It's the same power which he wrought in Christ when he raised him from the dead and set him at his own right hand in the heavenlies. He says, look, you may question the power of God, but look at this. It's the same power that raised Jesus and took him to his coronation. And in case you're worried about whether or not God is going to be able to come off with his promise, whether or not God's going to get you out of the mess here to the glory there, just remember he did it in Christ and he'll do it to you because the power is still the same. That's really what he's saying. The whole message here is not so much that we understand the power for service as we understand the power for his keeping, his securing us and fulfilling the marvelous hope that is ours in Christ. I suppose all of us doubt now and then. And wonder whether God's going to really be able to pull it off. He pulled it off with Christ. He raised him out of the grave. He splattered the bands of death. He shattered the chains. And Christ came bursting forth alive. And he drew him to his side at heaven and crowned him King of kings and Lord of lords in majesty forever. And he'll do the very same thing for you. The Bible says he'll raise you out of the grave and you will sit with him in the Father's throne. And it says just no reason to be insecure, because the same power that raised Christ and brought him to his coronation will do the same for you. And then he says, thirdly, that they'll understand the greatness of his person, his person. And he goes on to talk about Christ in verse 21, far above all principality and power and might and dominion, and every name that is named, not only in this age, but also in that which is to come, and doth put all things under his feet, and gave him to be the head over all things to the church, which is his body, the fullness of him that filleth all in all. He just moves from talking about the resurrection and the coronation of Christ into talking about the majesty. His might is matched by his majesty. You know, it's so important that we know who it is that's in us. We have Christ. Christ secures us. Christ empowers us. Christ makes the promises of God yea and amen. It is Christ who holds us. You don't have anything to fear, nothing to lose. Everything is possible. Nothing more to seek. It's Christ here. What could be more? He giveth not the Spirit by measure. Paul said to Timothy, Timothy was getting kind of timid, and he was getting kind of beaten down. He was getting discouraged in his ministry, and some of the people were hassling him because he was young, and some of them were hassling him about his doctrine, and some Ephesian errorists were confusing him, and people were stringing out genealogies, and Timothy was kind of petering out of his ministry, and so he was getting a little bit discouraged, and Paul says, listen, fella, you better fan the flame a little bit, man. You better stir up the gift of God that's in you. You better get the act back together. Take a little wine, get your stomach organized, get your gift organized, and then he says, above all, do this, 2 Timothy 2:8, remember the Lord Jesus Christ, born of the seed of David, risen from the dead. What does that mean? He's saying, remember the greatness of the person who lives within you. Born of the seed of David, that's his humanness. He understands, he is sympathetic, risen from the dead, that's his deity. He is enabling and powerful enough to accomplish all his goodwill through you. Remember who he is, and remember he's in you. That's the essence of it. And I tell you, that's what every Christian ought to focus on. That's why the Bible says to gaze into the glory of the Lord and you'll be changed into his image by the Holy Spirit. If we focus less on our psychological problems, less on our little spiritual problems, less on the little ditties that we do, and more on the person of Jesus Christ, and understood more his power, and understood how it is that he is in us, we would be free from a lot of the hang-ups. It bothers me so much that we read so many books on all the peripheral things and so few on Jesus Christ. When's the last time you read a book about Jesus Christ? Who he is. His might matches his majesty. So he says, oh God, may they understand his person. He is far, verse 21, far above all principality, arche, and power, exousia. Arche is the word for the first leader. Exousia is the one for the second leader with delegated authority. He says, I don't care whether they're good or bad angels, principalities and powers and dominions and all these other things. Those are all names of angels. All titles and ranks of angels. He's far above all the angels. He is above every name that is named, which means every person in the universe, anyone with any identity is under him. In this age and in the age to come, and he has put all under his feet, gave him to be the head over all things to the church. And the church, which is his body, is nothing more than the fullness of him that filleth all. Beloved, we are filled with him. That's what he's saying. Incredible thought. We are filled with his fullness. And I'm telling you, as you get a grip on the greatness of the plan and the greatness of the power, all made possible by the greatness of the person, it's going to change the way you live. It has to. Nothing supersedes Jesus Christ. There's no greater power. No one can ever change anything that he's planned because no one has greater power. No one can love you more. No one can ever do more because he's impotent compared to Christ. No one can ever love you more because he is loved by nature, and so we're secure in him. Great truth. Hebrews 1 tells us he's above the angels. Philippians 2 tells us he's above every name that is named, so that every knee should bow of things in the earth and under the earth. And Paul reminds us here that he is the one who is head over everything, even the church, which is the fullness of him that filleth all in all. That last verse, if we had the time, we could spend hours studying. Do you realize that you are the fullness of Christ in the world? He's chosen to radiate himself through you. So he made a great plan. And so he energizes the plan, and so he dwells within us to bring the plan to fulfillment. No wonder Paul says we are huper nike, super conquerors in Christ. No wonder he says later in Ephesians at the close of the book in 6:12, we wrestle not against flesh and blood, but against principalities and powers and so forth and so forth. And all we need to do is take the armor of God. And then backing up to verse 10, he says, be strong in the Lord and in the power of his might. It's all available to us. He needs us, beloved, to be his fullness in this world. John Calvin wrote these words, this is the highest honor of the church, that until he is united to us, the Son of God reckons himself in some measure imperfect. What consolation it is for us to learn that not until we are in his presence does he possess all his parts, or does he wish to be regarded as complete. What a fabulous thing. He is in us now. And in that sense, he is scattered. And one day when we go to be with him, he will be united. Paul prays that we'll understand it. That's what I pray for you. Let's bow together. My prayer, Father, for these people and for myself as well, is not that we would find something more. That's foolish. There is nothing more. But that we would understand the everything we already have. And I pray with the Apostle Paul, oh God, may these dear people, your people, that they may live with a secure faith that literally transforms their life to the praise of your glory. In Jesus' name, amen.
17: You're listening to Grace to You, the Bible teaching ministry of John MacArthur. John's current series is titled Richer Than You Think. Now back to something John said in today's lesson. He asked something like, when was the last time you read a good book on Jesus Christ? Of course, you might be thinking, well, I study the Bible regularly. What more do I need to understand who Jesus is? Well, here were some of John's thoughts on that.
18: Well, of course, that is the book on the Lord Jesus Christ, the Bible. The Old Testament is about him, as he said himself on the road to Emmaus, that he went to Moses and the prophets and the holy writings, which were the three categories that made up the Old Testament, and spoke to those disciples concerning himself from the Old Testament. The Old Testament is about him. He's the theme. He said, search the scriptures, for they are they that speak of me, and he was referring to the Old Testament. But the focus on Christ is in the Gospels, the four Gospels, and then, of course, the rest of the New Testament explains the meaning of his life and work in all its fullness and his richness, and ends up with his second coming and eternal reign and glory. But while all of Scripture focuses on this main person, the Lord Jesus Christ, particularly the Gospels tell the most powerful, wonderful, magnificent story ever told, the story of Christ. I've always loved the Gospels. They are my favorite part of the Bible, and probably that's true with you if you have studied them diligently, because nothing competes with the glory of Christ. No one comes close. But one of the things that I've always wanted to do was to take the four Gospels, four separate accounts, and harmonize them together into one narrative. Critics say, well, they don't agree with each other. They're disagreeing with each other at certain points. That's absolutely not true. They're in perfect agreement because there's one author, the Holy Spirit. I blended all four Gospels together so that it reads as one narrative story with every part of the four Gospels blended in. The title of the book is One Perfect Life. 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One Perfect Life, you need to have one of these. It's reading for the rest of your life on that one perfect life.
17: 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And be back tomorrow as we continue John MacArthur's study, Richer Than You Think, with another 30 minutes of unleashing God's truth, one verse at a time, on Grace to You.
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23: 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We've got to take the difficulties of our lives and lay them down at the cross. We need to come to Jesus and say, Lord, this is the beef that I have with my life, and I'm giving it to you. 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
22: 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I'm David Jay, thanking you for joining us today as we listen, learn, and are challenged by God's Word, the Bible. What do you do when heaven feels silent? When you've prayed, believed, even begged, and still nothing changes? When the person you love isn't healed? When the worst actually happens? When it feels like evil is winning? Where is God in all of that? This May, Pastor Jack Hibbs' featured resource is Why Doesn't God Answer My Prayers by Erwin Lutzer. It's an honest biblical look at the questions most of us are afraid to say out loud. 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You know, positive attitude, it's a good thing. But we're not actually failing God if the difficulties of life become challenging or even a bit overwhelming. You see, many of us have the delusion that the Christian life should be without difficulty. But everyone, including the Christ follower, will experience difficulty. Hardships, well, they're a part of life, and no one escapes them. The good news is that God can use them to teach us, to shape us, and to even strengthen our faith. So today, Pastor Jack teaches us that difficulties help us recognize our need for God. When life is easy, we often ignore Him. But the hard times, well, they push us to seek Him and depend upon Him even more. Now with his message called Disciplines of Difficulty, Part 1. Here's pastor and Bible teacher, Jack Hibbs.
23: Pray now that you'd bless the going forth of your word to our hearts. And Lord, you've been preparing us actually for this discipline tonight in and with our lives. So Father, please help the going forth of your word now in Jesus' name. Amen. Well, grab your Bibles tonight and turn, if you would, to Matthew chapter 28. Put your finger there. Matthew chapter 28 in the theme verse for the entire series of the Disciplines of Life series. Matthew chapter 28, verses 18 to 20. You know that by now. And once you get your finger there, I'm going to want you to go back a little bit and mark Matthew chapter 9. Matthew chapter 28 and Matthew chapter 9, the Disciplines of Life series. Tonight we come to the discipline of difficulty. The discipline of difficulty. What can that mean? And I got to tell you right now, while you're going there, it is absolutely impossible for me to not only cover this in detail, even if I had all the time in the world. It's impossible to do that. And here's the reason why. God has allowed, ordained, engineered, uses to his glory difficulty. And here's the worst thing of all, is for the person tonight who might be here or who may be listening or watching right now to say, I will not confess that, Pastor. I will not see difficulty. Oh, yeah, you will. Nope, not going to confess it, not going to say it. Well, you're going to have it. And just when I say it like that, there's a little bit of a cringe because you might think, oh, no. Why do we do this? It's because we don't understand, first of all, the very nature of our God. But when we talk about difficulty, every one of us, to some degree or another, has gone through, is going through, shall go through difficulty. It has to happen. It's part of life. But if you are a Christian tonight, it comes with great instruction. It comes with great purpose. In fact, listen to these verses, Matthew 28, 18. Jesus said, all authority has been given to me. And remember, he's your pastor. He's the shepherd of your soul. All authority has been given to me, Jesus said, in heaven and on earth. Go therefore and make disciples of all nations, baptizing them in the name of the Father and of the Son and of the Holy Spirit, teaching them to observe all things, not some of it, all of it, because it's good, that I have commanded you, and behold, I am with you always, even unto the end of the world or the end of the age, the culmination of time. Now, Matthew chapter 9, listen to this, beginning at verse 9. As Jesus passed on from there, he saw a man named Matthew sitting at the tax office or the collection gate, the toll booth in our day, literally, on a Roman road. And he said to him, follow me. And so he, that is Matthew, arose and followed him. And now it happened as Jesus sat at the table in the house that, behold, many tax collectors and sinners came and sat down with him and his disciples. And when the Pharisees saw it, those are the professional religionists, when they saw it, they said to his disciples, why does your teacher eat with tax collectors and sinners? I want you to circle the word there that they followed, that he, Matthew, followed in verse 9, that he followed Jesus. That word in Greek means that he decided in an instant, in a moment's time, to get up and go in the, quote, same way. That's what that word means, to go in the same way or to journey. Our video on demand, our internet television program is called Journey. Why? It's a form of discipleship. It's following Christ. When you follow Jesus, when he says, come and follow me. My goodness, last Sunday, by the end of third service, we saw close to 100 people make decisions for Jesus last Sunday. And what was he saying to them? Why did they respond and make a decision for Christ? He was saying to them, come and follow me. Journey with me. We would also use the word to pilgrim or to venture with Christ, to take a journey with him, to accompany him. Jesus is inviting us. Noah Webster in his dictionary defines the word difficulty, that which is arduous. Do we even hear that word anymore, arduous? That which is arduous, a thing that is hard or hard to do, hard to understand, that which is occasioned by labor, listen to this, by perplexity, hardship, something that which requires perseverance, something that is to be overcome, to be solved, to be defeated, an obstacle which is between you, listen to this, I love it, an obstacle which is between you and your intended goal, difficulty. It's been said that the greater the goal in life, the greater the level of difficulty. And no one wants to sign up, let's be honest, for difficulty. Maybe you're here tonight and it's your first time in church and your friends have brought you, and believe me, let me tell you, they've been praying for you and they want you to come to Christ. They want you to make a decision for Jesus. They've been loving on you. They might have been buying you lunch or doing things to you, all because they love you. They want you to be born again, Jesus said. They want you in heaven with them. But let me be the first to tell you, you make a decision for Jesus tonight, and it is difficult. But it is a difficulty that comes with great reward. You see, Jack, you're not encouraging my friend to choose Christ tonight, are you? I am, because listen, everybody in life will have difficulty. Only the Christian has it with purpose, has it with meaning, has it with an intended goal in sight. There's a reason for our suffering. A lot of people, I don't know what's going on. I'm going to report to you something that I'm hearing in the last couple of months by so many people. And it's not only here in this church. I'm getting emails. People are stopping me at other churches where I might be speaking. And I'm hearing this. And I don't know. Look, I don't put any stock into this because God can show me. He hasn't shown me this. I'm not saying I don't believe you. I'm just saying he can tell me if he wants me to know. But so many people are saying, Pastor Jack, the Lord is showing me great, great destruction, and I see visions of tremendous difficulty and peril coming to America and the world. I saw a vision of this happening in the Middle East, and all of these words of foreboding and impending judgment and doom. And listen, I'm not discounting that. I haven't seen it. Do I doubt such things could happen soon? I don't doubt it. Is America certainly worthy of discipline from God? Yes, we are. But without those things, life is still difficult. But with the world going on the course that it is around the world, and all the threats that are out there in Europe right now, and in China, Russia, United States, under constant terrorist chatter and threats, something's supposed to happen. What should that do to you? Well, number one, as a Christian, you should make sure that your faith is rooted and grounded in Christ and that you're not soon shaken by these things. Jesus said, everything that can be shaken shall be shaken, and only that which can remain shall remain. So your life needs to be anchored upon Christ. You need to be trusting Jesus. And things are happening in the world that isn't encouraging us really and is pushing us onward to trust Christ. But no one wants to sign up for difficulty, I think. And the reason why I put that in there is because when we begin as Christians to embrace the discipline of difficulty and understand that there is a growth and a maturity that comes through hardship, trials, that arduous journey of following Christ, you can't buy it. You can't go to Bible college and get it. You can't get it anywhere but walking with Jesus. There's no other way. And in your life, you're going to have a hardship. You're going to have difficulty, no matter who you might be. But I thank God that for the Christian, the Lord grabs our hand, does he not? And does he not walk us through every difficulty? I have to confess, I've gone through difficulties and I'm going through them. And what's interesting, we're all praying back stage earlier tonight. And in my prayer with the guys, I said, you know, Lord, it's amazing how good and kind you are, because I've been going through stuff for so long in my own private life. Everything's great with my wife and I. We love each other. We're crazy about each other. All that's fine and dandy. My kids love Jesus. Everything's good. I'm talking about just physical things and continuing on and decision things. Lord, show me and what's next. And if you don't come back, what about the next 20 years? What about the next 10 years? And all that stuff and people's problems, your situation, all that stuff weighs on your hearts. And you ought to hang out with Lisa and I someday. You probably never want to hang out with us again, because when we're away from you, we're talking about you, not about you, but about you. We're praying for you and we're discussing, well, what do you think we should do? And what about that? And he said this to her, and she doesn't want to be married anymore. And then the child came home and she's pregnant, and the father wants to throw the little girl out, and all the stuff. Difficulties. And you have a tendency to say, oh man, this is too much. And then you realize, wait a minute, in my own life, as we were praying backstage, Lord, there are difficulties in my life that are now so constant, so there, that I'm used to them. And I want to tell you right now, publicly, I thank God for them now. So how can you say that? Pastor, don't say such things. I thank God for them now. because it has brought me to a place of knowing Jesus, his faithfulness, his constant presence in your life. Listen, we haven't even gotten to the message. This is going to be... I'll just keep doing the introduction until we run out of time.
3: 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And now, let's get back to today's message. Once again, here's Pastor Jack.
23: It's human nature for us to ask this question. Why do people suffer? That's human nature. The whole world asks that question. Why are things difficult with people? Why does it have to be difficult? Somebody's asked this question. Why do bad things happen to good people? Do you know what Francis Schaeffer? You ever read Francis Schaeffer? Anyone ever heard of Francis Schaeffer? Hello, read the guy. Francis Schaeffer. Francis Schaeffer said it's an easy answer to that question. Why do bad things happen to good people? You ever ask that question? The reason why bad things happen to good people is because there are no good people. So I find I'm highly offended at your statement right now. I mean, come on, what's going on here? No, the truth of the matter is, why does anything good happen to us at all? Have you looked around this world? This world's nuts, man. It's out of control. But God's good. The Bible tells us that every good thing that comes to our lives comes from the Father of lights. I love that. The Father of lights. God is the light giver. But it's also Christian nature to ask, why do God's people have to suffer difficulty? In fact, in Genesis 47:7, I love this. In Genesis 47:7, it says, then Joseph brought his father Jacob in and presented him before the Pharaoh. This is cool. Watch this. After Jacob blessed Pharaoh, this is awesome. Look, Joseph brings in, they're in Egypt. Joseph brings Jacob, his pop, before Pharaoh, the earthly god of the world, to the Egyptians and to the world. And look, watch what happens. After Jacob blessed Pharaoh, I love that. Pharaoh asked him, like, I don't speak Hebrew, didn't understand a word you said. No, he didn't say that. He doesn't say, my, these are nice sons you have. He doesn't say, Joseph, you raised a good boy. He's a great guy. He's really saved our neck here in Egypt. No, he didn't say that. He said, how old are you? And Jacob said to Pharaoh, the years of my pilgrimage are 130, that's years, and my years, he says, have been difficult and hard. Look at, they have been few and difficult, and they do not equal the years of the pilgrimage of my fathers. Hey, I'm 130 years old. I've had a hard life, and I come from a long line of people who have hard times. You ever feel like that in your family? I come from a long line of losers. I come from a long line of difficulty. Who cannot say that? We all can say that. But here's the tendency of our culture today. I'm the only one. Woe is me. I'm a victim. Hey, let's get over that once and for all right now. All right? Let's just join this club. All right? Adam and Eve ripped us off. Okay? Want to blame anybody? Blame Adam and Eve. All right? Here's the deal. If it would have been Fred and Wilma or Barney and Betty, they would have blown it too. And if it would have been you, you would have blown it too. Okay, so we just need to get over that. As long as we see ourselves as the victim always, we will never conquer our own lives in Christ. We've got to take the difficulties of our lives and lay them down at the cross. We need to come to Jesus and say, Lord, this is the beef that I have with my life. And I'm giving it to you. I can't figure it out. I can't do it anymore. And Jacob says, my life's been difficult. Every believer can say, my life has been difficult. But what if the very things that you and I, listen, despise tonight as a Christian that's taking place in our lives, what if the very thing that you and I despise in our lives is the very thing that we have failed to recognize that has been engineered by God and given to us? Watch this. Don't think for a moment that the world has slapped you or hit you with some difficulty. Are you a Christian tonight? The world does not slap you or hit you with a difficulty. Ladies and gentlemen, I'm here to tell you, church family, that may be true for the non-believer. And that's even a big maybe. I think God's more involved in the non-believer's life than the non-believer would ever dare to think.

0: then you have a long line of difficulties to continue on in before you learn the lesson. Jesus said, a sparrow does not fall to the ground without my Father's notice. How much more does God love every step you take, every move you make? He's watching you. It's true. That's why, listen, that's why the amazing truth of God is that all of the stuff you've never honestly, listen, you may be here tonight and you are so not with God, but you can honestly say to yourself tonight, you'll never say this out loud, but inside you'll agree with me that down deep inside there's been a nagging, constant thought that God may be real. What if he's real? The very one that you're kicking against as a non-believer is the very one that you want to run into his arms and be squeezed by him. Amen. And be hugged by him and bring all your stuff to him. But as a believer, whatever you're going through in your life and whatever you've gone through has been God's engineering. Difficulty. It's an amazing thing. Point number one, it may be our only point tonight. The discipline of difficulty, jotted down, it's this. It's discovering God in the difficulty. Discovering God in the difficulty. And that comes this way, discovering the purpose of what that difficulty is. Discovering the purpose of difficulty. The Bible is the book of deliverance. You will never find another book in all of the world that will help you, assist you, and rescue you from the dilemma that you're in. Every year, God's book is the number one bestseller wherever it's offered all around the world. And where it's not allowed, it's stolen, smuggled, brought into. Think about that for a moment. That's bringing the Word of God, the greatest book that brings deliverance to a man's heart and a woman's soul, the Bible. And when Jesus said, and when it's recorded there in Matthew chapter 9, it says, now that as it happened, look at verse 10, as Jesus sat at the table in the house, and I love this, that behold, many tax collectors, many IRS agents, really, of our day, and sinners, that's where you and I would be sitting. There's the IRS guys, and then there's the sinners, and they're all around the table, so we're all sitting there. And they came and sat down with him and his disciples. Isn't that beautiful? What does that tell you about Jesus? What does that tell you if Jesus walked through this room right now? Roll the hands of time back 2,000 years ago and Jesus walks through this room. According to my Bible, are you listening? Yeah. According to my Bible, every tax collector and sinner, that's a whole lot of people, would have gravitated towards Jesus. If you and I would have seen Jesus walk by, we would have said, you know what? I'll be back later. I'm going with him. Who is he? I don't know, but I'm going with him. There's something about him, which is radical because the book of Isaiah says regarding Jesus' physical appearance, he was not beautiful to look at. There was no beauty nor comeliness that when we beheld him that we should desire him. There was a sense of compassion, of love, of care that a harlot, a tax collector, sinners gravitated toward him. Does this world not need Jesus today? Man, imagine.
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9: With SRN News, I'm John Scott. 2 people arrested during another chaotic night outside Delaney Hall an ICE detention center in Newark, New Jersey, where protesters clash with police.
10: The situation outside the detention center in Newark, New Jersey, escalating with the arrest of two individuals. Federal ICE agents assaulted by rioters. Department of Homeland Security Secretary Mark Wayne Mullen says they were sprayed with an unknown chemical substance outside the federal facility. The protests started Friday after some of the criminal illegal aliens inside reportedly went on a hunger strike to protest conditions in the building. Laura Winters reporting.
9: In Washington, President Trump said at his cabinet meeting today that Texas Attorney General Ken Paxton's big victory over Senator John Cornyn is a preview of Republican victories in November. This is SRN News.
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12: On September 11th of 2001, on United Flight 93, one of the passengers was named Todd Beamer. For those of you that were alive, you remember what happened on that historic day as four planes were hijacked, and United Flight 93 was one of the planes that were hijacked. And as news began to spread and people on the plane began to figure out what was going on, Todd Beamer picked up one of the airphones and ended up talking to a gal, a GTE operator named Lisa Jefferson. And during the course of their short conversation that only lasted for a few minutes, they recited the Lord's Prayer together. And then Todd, from memory, quoted Psalm 23. And after that, he mouthed these words, which were the last words that anybody would ever hear him mouth. And prior to that, I should say that he told them, tell my wife that I love her and tell my two boys that I love them. And then they heard these words, are you ready? Okay, let's roll. And those were the last words that he ever had, because that plane went down a little after 10 o'clock in the morning in Pennsylvania with no survivors whatsoever. But what is it that could cause a person to say goodbye to his wife that he loved and two kids and know that he was going to be okay? His wife, Lisa, later said at his funeral and subsequent to his funeral, my husband, Todd, loved Jesus. He believed in eternal life. He's home now. See, there's a hope that changes everything. Todd Beamer had that hope. The gospel gives us hope. If you have the hope of the gospel, that hope will change everything about the way that you live in this life and what you focus on. And today I want to talk to you about that hope. I want to talk to you about the hope that changes everything. And we're going to be doing that this morning by taking a look in 1 Thessalonians chapter 4, 1 Thessalonians chapter 4, verses 13 through 18. And I'm going to read that, and then we'll unpack four truths, four ways that you will be changed if you have that eternal hope in Christ Jesus. Hear what he says. He says, but we do not want you to be uninformed, brethren, about those who are asleep, so that you will not grieve as do the rest who have no hope. For if we believe that Jesus died and rose again, even so God will bring with him those who have fallen asleep in Jesus. For this we say to you by the word of the Lord, that we who are alive and remain until the coming of the Lord will not precede those who have fallen asleep. For the Lord himself will descend from heaven with a shout, with the voice of the archangel, and with the trumpet of God, and the dead in Christ will rise first. Then we who are alive and remain will be caught up together with them in the clouds to meet the Lord in the air, and so we shall always be with the Lord. Therefore, comfort one another with these words. And here, as Paul writes to this Thessalonian church, this church that he has helped start with the gospel, this church that's very young, only months old, he has written to them, telling them about the way that they love well, the way that they're doing things well, the way that they've been unified well, the way they've been sharing the gospel well. He tells them to avoid sexual immorality. He tells them to love one another. And then he tells them, this is where you can anchor your hope. This is where you can anchor your hope. And if you get this, this will change everything. Here's why. Because there's nothing in this life that you can anchor your hope to that will satisfy you at the deepest levels of your life. Your hope cannot be found in a relationship. It can't be found in your spouse. It can't be found in your kids. It can't be found in your parents. It can't be found in your job. It can't be found in your bank account. It can't be found in your ability to travel and do things. It can't be found in your hedonistic activities. There's nothing in this life that will give you the hope that I'm talking about. Only Jesus Christ can do that. And so as we talk about this hope that changes everything, Paul then dives into what he wants them to understand about this hope that only Jesus gives. And the first thing you're going to notice if you have this hope is that you'll grieve differently. You will grieve differently. And here's why. Because death is not the end. You'll grieve differently because death is not the end. He says, but I do not want you to be uninformed, brethren. I don't want you to be ignorant of this. I want you to understand about those who are asleep. This word asleep means dead. That's what it means. Now, really quickly, we need to understand what happens when a person dies. When a person dies, your body stays here on the earth. Your soul immediately leaves. It either leaves to be with Jesus forever, because 2 Corinthians 5:8 says to be apart from the body is to be with Christ. If you're in Christ, if you've repented of your sins, if you've trusted Jesus for your salvation, the very moment you breathe your last breath, the very moment you go, your body will remain, your soul goes immediately to be with Jesus. If you don't have a relationship with Jesus, your body stays here, your soul immediately goes to hell. And there is no crossing over that chasm. Once you're gone, you're gone. Once you're there, you're there. And here's how long you're there. Forever. So he says, I don't want you to be uninformed, brethren, about those who have fallen asleep. I don't want you to be ignorant of this. Here's what he says, so that you will not grieve as do the rest who have no hope. Friends, I want to tell you something. One of the most difficult things to do as a pastor is to go to the funeral of a non-believing person. It's so hard when you go to a funeral and there's somebody that's died and the family's trying to make sense out of it, but they don't know the Lord and they don't know what's going on with their child or a loved one or a mom. They don't know what's happening. They can't explain what's happening. They try to throw platitudes on it. They try to talk about the good the person did. They try to talk about how the good outweighed the bad. They make statements like this. They're in a better place now. They're looking down on us, all that stuff. But when they don't know the Lord, they're immediately in hell. And it's grieving. And people that don't know the Lord, they grieve, but they do it without hope. They do it knowing, I don't know if I'll ever see them again. They do it not understanding. Now, Christians, we grieve, but we grieve as those who have hope. So let me make this clear. Christians, we do a poor job of grieving as a whole. We tend to get to the backside. Well, we still have hope. You still grieve. Do you understand? I've watched well-meaning Christians at funerals when people are grieving and the pain is fresh, try to quote scripture in hope that the pain will go away. Even the best scriptures, even if you know it, the pain won't go away. We know in all things that God works together for the good of those who love him and those who have been called according to his purpose. Yes, I know that, but it doesn't take the pain away. It's okay to grieve if you're a Christian. If I lost my wife or my children or my mom or my dad, I would grieve. It's okay to grieve, but I will grieve as those who have a hope. And here's the difference. When you're grieving for someone who knows the Lord, it's still hopeful. If my wife precedes me in death, I'll grieve, but I'll grieve with one that has hope because there was a man that pursued her a lot earlier than me, that she's been more in love with than me from the time that I've met her, and she still pursues more than me, and she can go be with him anytime that he calls her home. Doesn't mean I won't grieve. Doesn't mean you can't say, well, Jeff, don't you understand? She's in a better place. I know all that, and I'll still grieve, but I'll grieve with hope. And as Christians, we can always grieve with hope. Because we know this for certainty, if Jesus Christ is our Lord and Savior, our best days are always ahead of us. Did you know that? So we grieve, but we grieve as those who have hope. So he tells the Thessalonian church, death is not the end. Don't want you to be uninformed. This is true. And think about this. I mean, there's so many scriptures in the Bible. Even when we grieve, God is the God of all comfort. 2 Corinthians chapter 1 and verse 3 says, blessed be the God and Father of our Lord Jesus Christ, the Father of mercies and the God of all comfort. Some of you are grieving and you need the Lord to show you mercy and be the God of all comfort. And he promises to do that. Psalm 34:18 says, the Lord is near to the brokenhearted and he saves those who are crushed in spirit. You remember the story in Jesus' life when he goes to one of his best friend's house, Lazarus, but he goes there knowing Lazarus is already dead. As a matter of fact, he's been dead for 4 days by the time Jesus arrives, and his sisters come out to meet him, Martha specifically, and says, where are you? Had you been here, my brother would still be living. And Jesus said to her in John chapter 11, verse 22, even now I know that whatever you ask of God, God will give you. So Jesus said to her, your brother will rise again. And she said, I know he will rise again in the resurrection on the last day. And Jesus said to her these words, I am the resurrection and the life. He who believes in me will live even if he dies. And everyone who lives and believes in me will never die. Do you believe this? If you're in Jesus, you'll never die. You'll never die. I mean, isn't that good news? As a Christian, you don't ever die.
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12: And Jesus said to her these words, I am the resurrection and the life. He who believes in me will live even if he dies, and everyone who lives and believes in me will never die. Do you believe this? If you're in Jesus, you'll never die. You'll never die. I mean, isn't that good news? As a Christian, you don't ever die. Means the moment you breathe your last, your soul's immediately in the presence of Jesus and you're as alive as you've ever been. You're more alive than you've ever been. So it's okay to have some anxiety about how you might die. Like, we don't know how we're going to die, but you shouldn't have any anxiety that you're going to die. I can have anxiety about how I'm going to die. I mean, I'd love to die like with my feet up at the age of 95, maybe watching a Broncos game and just going to sleep or something. That'd be great. I don't know how I'm going. I know that when I go, it'll be the goal of my faith. Do you know what I'm saying? And so we shouldn't sit around and be anxious about when's my time. All of your days were ordained before one of them came to be. God knows exactly when you're coming and how you're coming. But what you can know for certain is as a believer, you will never die. You'll be alive as you've ever been the moment that you breathe your last breath. And so we grieve, but we grieve differently. I can tell you as a pastor, now that we've been here for 15 years nearly, there's several people I've pastored over the last 15 years that are already in the presence of the Lord. Some that I officiated their funerals, some I was with them in the hospital when they went home to be with the Lord, some I talked to the day before they went home to be with the Lord, some I talked to on the phone the day before they went home to be with the Lord. I always tell them, hey, you're going to go soon. When Jesus calls you, go see him. Tell him to pray for me some more because I need his help, right? I mean, go have fun with Jesus, right? I've seen that. And I've grieved some people that I really, really love. Some of you remember when we did Bandamere a few years ago, Matt Pate, my good friend that died of ALS about 2 weeks after Bandamere, he gave his testimony that day. He's in the presence of Jesus. I know it by faith that he is, right? And so this is what he said. We grieve, but we grieve differently because we're living for something different. We're living for someone different. And that changes everything. And there's been stories throughout church history that highlight all this. One of my favorites is Horatio Spafford. Some of you may be familiar with him. He was a senior partner in a law firm and a real estate investor in Chicago in the 1800s. And in the early 1870s, his four-year-old son died of scarlet fever. And then on October 10th of 1871, there was the Great Chicago Fire, and it totally ruined him in every way financially. So with his four surviving girls and his wife, Anna, he decided, let's get some peace. And so he sent his wife and his four daughters, aged 11, 9, 5, and 2, overseas to Europe on a ship. But the ship never made it. The ship shipwrecked there. His wife was the only one to survive and sent a telegram back to him with two words, saved alone. What was really important in this man's life was not just what he did for a living, but he was also an elder in his Presbyterian church, and he was a friend of D.L. Moody, the great evangelist. And so he decided he would go see his wife, and on the way to see his wife, the captain notified him on that trip, right when he was over the very waters where the ship had shipwrecked and all four of his daughters had died. And it was right there on that water where he penned the words to this very famous hymn called "It Is Well With My Soul." Listen to what he writes. After losing his four-year-old son, his four girls, and has nothing left of his business. When peace like a river attendeth my way, when sorrows like sea billows roll, whatever my lot, thou hast taught me to say, it is well with my soul. Though Satan should buffet, though trials should come, let this blessed assurance control that Christ has regarded my helpless estate and hath shed his own blood for my soul. And then the third verse, which is my favorite. My sin, oh, the bliss of this glorious thought, my sin, not in part, but the whole, is nailed to the cross and I bear it no more. Praise the Lord, oh, my soul. It is well. It is well with my soul. How can he do that? Because he has the hope that changes everything. His hope is in Jesus Christ. His hope is in the fact that he's going to see his son and his daughters again. His hope is in the fact that his best days are ahead. His hope is in the gospel. And friends, I persuade you, I beg you, I earnestly plead from this pulpit all the time. I'm not asking you to join Brave Church. I'm not asking you to get in the cadre. I'm not asking you to serve. Those are all great things. I'm pleading with you. Please, please, please believe that God the Father sent his son to be the savior of the world, that Jesus came for you, that he died on a cross for you, that he shed his blood for all your sin, that 3 days later he rose from the dead. He's as alive as he's ever been. And what you're sensing in your heart is his beckoning to you. Hey, come to me because I'm the only one that can give you life. Will you turn from your sin and turn to me? If you do, you'll have a hope that changes everything. Amen? That's what the gospel does. The hope changes everything. We grieve differently because death is not the end. Let me give you a second thing that you'll do differently. You'll trust confidently. You'll trust confidently because Christ's resurrection guarantees ours. Christ's resurrection guarantees ours. The fact that Jesus rose from the dead means we can too. It's amazing to me how many people think they're going to heaven when they don't believe anybody's ever conquered death. Well, how are you going to get there? I don't know. I guess when I die, I go. How are you going to get there? The only reason I'm going to get there is because Christ overcame death and I'm in Christ. That's the only hope I have. That's why Jesus Christ is the only hope of the world. No religion's going to save you on judgment day. No good works are going to save you on judgment day. No good intentions are going to save you on judgment day. Church attendance will not save you on judgment day. Philanthropy and giving money will not save you on judgment day. Only Christ's death and resurrection from the grave can save you on judgment day. And if you believe that, you will trust him differently and you will trust him confidently. Your hope will be built on nothing less than Jesus' blood and righteousness. Amen. Notice what he says. He says, for if we believe that Jesus died and rose again, he's making the assumption, since we believe Jesus died and rose again, here's my question. Do you really believe that Jesus died and rose again? I'm not saying, do you have any questions? I'm not saying, do you have any doubts? I'm not saying, you know, with 100% certainty. There's nothing in life we know with 100% certainty. Just by show of hands, how many ate breakfast this morning? How many are 100% certain there was nothing in that breakfast that could harm you? I mean, there's no proof. I can tell you that there probably was something bad in there. Listen, here's what we know. We base everything on evidence. Evidence. There's so much evidence to show that Jesus Christ historically lived. There's so much evidence to show that the Bible testifies as to who he is, and even historians of the day testify the same thing. There is so much evidence to show that Jesus Christ died on the cross. There's so much evidence to show that he rose from the dead. And if you try to prove the Bible wrong or that Jesus didn't rise from the dead, you'll be the first person in human history to ever do it. And everybody that's ever tried with an open heart and an open mind has been converted to Christ. So go for it. Amen? The evidence is there. The evidence is there. Scared disciples who are afraid of being killed, transformed, and giving their very life to share the message that the God they believe in had actually risen from the dead, right? And this is how you trust differently. And the reason you trust differently is because you know the gospel. I mean, you remember the Apostle Paul, he said to the Philippian church, he's like, I don't know whether I'm going to come see you or whether I'm not going to make it out of here. But what difference does it make? In Philippians 1:21, he says, because for me to live is Christ and to die is gain. Paul's whole method was, I'm going to share the gospel, share the gospel, share the gospel. And if I get killed sharing the gospel, well, that's the goal of my faith. I mean, that's who I am. And we know that when someone dies, they immediately go to be with Jesus. We know a soul goes to be with Jesus. Remember the thief on the cross? The one until almost the very last moment of his life was mocking Jesus, making fun of him, and then he had a change of heart. So we deserve to be here. He's done nothing wrong. And he looks at Jesus, says, Lord, which is calling him the Lord, you're my king. Lord, remember me when you come into your kingdom. And what does Jesus say? Truly, truly, I tell you, today, you'll be with me in paradise. Not tomorrow, not the next day, not after I rise from the dead. Today, we're going home. When you die, that's where you go. You'll trust confidently. Like, if you could live your life not worrying about death or what could go wrong or what could happen, and you say, it doesn't really matter, you would live differently. And why should we do that? Because Colossians 3:3 says, for you have already died and your life is now hidden with Christ in God. When Christ, who is your life, appears, and you will also appear with him in glory. Trust confidently. You already have your eternity taken care of. Everything is secure for you. What's the worst thing that can happen? You can die. And here's how bad that is. The moment you do, you'll be more alive and more happy than you've ever been in your entire life in the presence of the one that you say that you serve and that you love. Amen? It's not a bad day if you know Jesus when you die. I tell people all the time, you know, even when people are in hospice and I'm talking to them and they're going to miss their family and I understand all the human element, I tell them this, when you get to heaven, you won't even think about them. You'll be so enthralled with Jesus and the worship of him and the glories that are to come, you won't have energy to think about anything here. It's that good. If God took us to heaven for 25 seconds, none of us would want to come back. None of us. That's how good it is. And yet, Paul wasn't just some guy that was like wanting to martyr himself. I can't wait to go. That's not what he did. He was living for Jesus the whole time, saying that my hope is still future. Yes, the gospel's past. God forgives your sins once and for all. Yes, the gospel's present. God's sanctifying us, getting us ready. But yes, the gospel is future. And the biggest part of the gospel, future. Eternity, future. The biggest part of the gospel you're going to live is in the future. Amen? And that's why the resurrection of Jesus is so important. He says this in 1 Corinthians 15:17. And if Christ has not been raised, your faith is worthless. You are still dead in your sins. If Jesus Christ didn't rise from the dead, there is no way to heaven. There's nobody that's overcome death. We're done. That's why you say, well, Pastor, what about all the other religions? All the other religions need to turn and give their heart to Jesus. I'm not promoting a religion. I'm promoting the God-man Jesus Christ. That's who I'm proclaiming to you, regardless of what religion you've hung on to. There's no religion that can save you. Only Jesus Christ can. Amen? Amen. But notice what he says in Romans 8:11. But if the spirit of him who raised Jesus from the dead dwells in you, which the spirit of God dwells in every single born again believer, then he says this, he who raised Christ Jesus from the dead will also give life to your mortal bodies through his spirit who dwells in you. The same spirit that raised Jesus from the dead is inside every single born again believer. And in the same way Jesus got up out of the grave, so will you. Isn't that awesome? And you do nothing to earn it. It's a gift that you can have through repentance and faith, just by receiving the gift that God has given to us. And when you live this way, when you realize, hey, the future is really what I'm living for and I can trust God completely, you live totally differently.
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19: Welcome back to Seculo. Second half hour of the show coming up. Jeff Balaban, ACLJ Jerusalem, will be joining us. We just had CeCe Hyland. If you missed that, She just got appointed a really great position. If you're a member of the ACLJ, know that this is how the hard work of our team really pays off. She is now a commissioner to the United States Commission on International Religious Freedom. So if you missed that interview, that content we had with her talking about what that looks like, back it up a little bit after the show is over and go take a listen to that. I think it's incredibly important. Phone lines are also open for you. In the last segment, we're going to take a lot of calls. 1-800-684-3110. That is, if you call in, we'll take a lot of calls. And we do have a few lines open for you. Again, we are halfway through the week. I know it's an interesting time for a lot of people as we talk about the elections that happened. I know you may go, well, what does Texas matter to me? But Texas matters because, again, when you see the impact that's coming through and how President Trump can still, you know, swing pretty largely and hit some pretty unexpected moments, including unseating largely safe incumbents by simply throwing out a post at the last minute when you had what was going to be a very tight race and it ended up not being. Now, can you give him full credit for that? I'm not sure, but you can at least give him some credit to say that happened. And then we could say that happened to Massey. We are seeing still the endorsement of President Trump going further than maybe mainstream Republicans and Democrats would like you to believe. And I'm not saying whether that's a good or bad thing at this point. I'm just saying the truth. And that's what I always tell you here on this show. I'm going to tell you how I see it, whether we'd like to hear it or not. There's going to be a lot of commentators that are going to tell you otherwise. And again, I'm not here giving some sort of full support over all of the views that President Trump has. I'm not giving you any sort of support over a lot of these local candidates, as simply, I don't know if I'm really as invested as a lot of people pretend to be in some of these local elections. But the voters of these areas clearly showed up and answered a certain call.
20: Well, here's what's also interesting, Logan, and this is one of the reasons why it is so hard to unseat incumbents, especially in a primary. A lot of that has to do with where the fundraising dollars come from. It's one thing if the incumbent loses all support and can't raise any money and cannot compete. But a lot of times, especially people like John Cornyn that have been there since 2002, so 24 years is what we're talking about here since he was first elected, he spent $92 million in this race. It is one of the most expensive primaries of all time. $130 million were spent in the primary. Now, that causes two things. One, that's a lot of money spent that John Cornyn was hoping to spend to beat James Tallarico or whomever his Democrat opponent would have been if he had secured the nomination for re-election. But he clearly can still fundraise. So that is one of the main reasons a lot of these incumbents get in, is they are able to still raise the money. And that's also why they get support from the National Party, is because they raise money and they can also spread that around. But when he spent $92 million, that's $92 million that's not going to be spent on beating James Tallarico. So now Ken Paxton, in this insurgent style of unseating the incumbent, has to be able to combat the message of James Tallarico that is trying to play this moderate, trying to use his faith, even though his policies and ideas are extremely far left. But he's still trying to market himself to the middle of the road, more centrist Texan that maybe is tired of the fire brand of MAGA and wants something a little different. That's where that money that will be missing from the campaign, they're going to have to figure something out in that. And that's where things get interesting.
19: Yep, we'll cover that and more coming up. If you want to call in, great time to do it. Really, this is the time to do it. You only got a couple minutes. We have a guest coming up, Jeff Balaban, ACLJ Jerusalem. Then I'm going to take all your calls. Hey, Bobby, stay on hold. We're actually going to get to you right off the top of the next segment. But the rest of you, call in right now. 1-800-684-3110. 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

0: Hello, having a bit of a connection issue with Jeff Balaban. Well, he'll be joining us shortly. I did want to play, if we can. This is from President Trump's cabinet meeting right now. I do see some comments asking about, you know, Tulsi Gabbard, obviously been a longtime friend and was a contributor here on this show for a number of years. And our prayers are to her and her family as she steps down from her current position as the head of the Director of National Intelligence, doing that because her husband is battling, who again, someone we've worked with closely as well, battling cancer, an aggressive form of cancer, rare form of cancer. President Trump had something to say. This was just a moment ago in the full cabinet meeting. She is still there again through the end of June. So let's hear from President Trump about our friend Tulsi.
1: And Tulsi, we're praying for you and for your husband. Her husband's not feeling great, but he's going to feel great soon. You're going to make him, you're going to get him better. And he's a wonderful guy. So just say hello and thank you for the great work you've done. We appreciate it. Thank you very much.
0: And kind of similar words that a lot of people have to share when you've worked with someone that closely, again, her and her husband have been good friends of ours and incredibly talented people. So really sad for them, and we'll be praying for them, and we'll make sure to share even more of your support. And we thank everyone who comments about that. That being said, Jeff Balaban is joining us right now, I think via phone. Is that correct?
2: That's right.
0: Via phone. So again, sorry for the video people. We were having some technical difficulties, but I actually wanted to start this segment with a phone call that's coming in. Bobby in New York. Bobby's been on hold for quite a little while there. So, Bobby, I appreciate it. Go ahead.
3: Hi, guys. I asked your screener, too, if I could become a champion for $10 a month, and he said I could do that. So, my question is, the Justice Department filed a lawsuit against UCLA, from what I understand. I'm hoping Harmeet Dhillon had something to do with it, because I'm a big fan of hers. But do you think that that could be a successful lawsuit? He filed the suit because of UCLA's treatment of Jews on campus, and I want to know what you think, and thanks very much.
4: That's right. We'll go right to Jeff, because this is the DOJ sued UCLA yesterday, arguing that they were deliberately indifferent to the anti-Semitic harassment of Jewish students on campus. Jeff, what are your thoughts on what the DOJ did just yesterday?
5: Well, first of all, direct response to the caller, and thanks for wanting to become a champion. There are actually two DOJ actions now, and definitely Harmeet Dhillon is, you know, she sits on top of that particular food chain in terms of these lawsuits. And right under her is Leo Terrell, who's spectacular, and I was just at a meeting with him in Washington the other day. And he's doing, he's going nationwide to really try and draw attention. And Terrell's fast, you know, Harmeet is wonderful, and Leo Terrell is also terrific. He is a black civil rights lawyer who brings this huge passion to us, a former Democrat. He's a very dynamic speaker, and he is just on fire about this issue. And these lawsuits, you know, there are two lawsuits that the DOJ is bringing against the UCLA. The first one in February is their employees alleged there's an anti-Semitic environment for the Jewish and Israeli employees and faculty, and a pattern or practice of discrimination under Title VII of the Civil Rights Act, which is about employment. This new one yesterday is under Title VI, which accuses UCLA of, quote, deliberately indifferent behavior towards anti-Semitic discrimination. But let's explain. That's a very, very legalese. What actually happened is mass demonstrators erected an encampment outside Royce Hall in UCLA, slapped, kicked, beat with sticks, doused with pepper spray, knocked unconscious Jewish and Israeli students. They formed human chains to physically block Jewish and Israeli students from entering the campus. Swastikas were painted on buildings. Jewish employees were barred from entering. I mean, it was horrifying. This is happening on one of the major, most prominent campuses in one of the most major prominent cities in America. So the DOJ is not letting this go. UCLA has not, according to the DOJ, and I believe, has not responded appropriately. And it's just the signs of the times. So thank God that President Trump has this team who's fighting for this.
4: Well, and Jeff, once again, this is important because it is the federal government finally stepping up. We saw what happened under the Biden administration. Sometimes the silence is permission that we saw from the DOJ, the Civil Rights Division, under the Biden years. Sometimes it takes an election to get change, but this is real change. And we see that now being fought out in court. But I also want to kind of compare this too, because of where the left has been going. And we had talked last week about this candidate that was running in Texas for the 35th congressional district that had put out these posts calling for Zionists to be put in internment camps, to turn ICE facilities for where people had been placed because they broke the law. This, the only law that would have been broken was, being Jewish or supportive of a Jewish state of Israel. And she wanted to turn those into internment camps here in the United States. So, her platform was a Nazi platform. She lost last night to Johnny Garcia in the primary, the runoff for the Democrat nomination, 59.5% to 40.5. So almost, it's 19% sway. She had gotten the most votes in the first round before the runoff. What do we see from this, Jeff?
5: You know, it goes beyond that. It is very Nazi. She was talking about using these camps to sterilize or castrate Zionists. I mean, the most extreme insanity. And look, I mean, any crazy person can run for office. What's horrifying is how many people decided to vote for her, either despite or more likely because of this platform, because this is the center of her platform. And as we've been covering here at ACLJ and reporting, you know, it is not limited to one side. It's like the Democrats, you know, their side, the left, it's maybe a few years ahead in the insanity. But on our side too, you know, Massey lost his election, and immediately, not only did he blame it on Zionists and some shadowy conspiracy, but he's following up on social media nonstop. It's just about inciting to violence and hate against Jews, and it's the sign of societal collapse. And we have to, you know, we were talking before about who represents Make America Great Again. I mean, this is a binary. Donald Trump, it doesn't matter what his personality is, he represents an idea that understands that America is built on a biblical idea that, you know, all humans are created equal. And we have to tolerate people we disagree with. We don't have to like their point of view, but we can't put them in camps and castrate them because we disagree with them.
0: Yeah, I mean, there's somewhat, as much, Jeff, as it is unsettling that this kind of words be used and this many people would still vote for him, there is at least a glimmer, you know, for me saying, okay, well, she didn't make it. Massey didn't make it. There are enough people right now, at least on the conservative and the liberal side, who go, there is a line that we're not willing to cross here in terms of how Israel is treated, how really not even how Israel is treated, how Jewish Americans are treated.
5: But I also want to say that, you know, this is not just a war against Jews. As always, when this happens, it means a society is collapsing and it's tearing itself apart. And this is an attack on the entire Judeo-Christian idea that is America. Making America great again means going back to the Declaration of Independence, going back to the founders, going back to the Constitution, going back to the people who fled the kind of religious persecution and hatred in Europe to come here and found a different nation. And the people on the right, on the extremes, on the right and the extremes on the left, and honestly, they meet each other at some crazy extreme place, they hate that vision of America, and they say it openly. They hate Judeo-Christianity. They call it blasphemous, a lie, they call it evil. And so, yes, I agree with you. Thank God most Americans are still normal and decent and good. But the fear is that when politics lurches so violently, you know, we saw it with the Democrats. Ilhan Omar never would have been elected, and then she was celebrated. And so the madness becomes, because of politics, becomes normalized, and we do have to fight against that.
4: Well, and Jeff, we've just got about 2 minutes left here, but I think the celebration that this was defeated, I don't know much about the other opponent, but Johnny Garcia, who was able to win, but at least he was not publicly calling for these things. But I think the caution needs to remain, because this individual made it to the runoff and actually got the most votes the first time around. So the caution remains, because we don't want it to be next time that individual makes it as the nominee and maybe loses there. And then the next time those individuals win a seat in our House of Representatives.
5: That's right. America's greatness really cannot be separated from its goodness. America will never be great if it embraces evil. And we see that, you know, they're even convening on their ideas of collectivism and totalitarianism. And it's all about scapegoating other people. And so, yes, America, thank God, is still rooted in Judeo-Christian values and goodness. And the silent majority, which is a phrase that needs to be brought back, needs to rise up and push back against the extremists.
0: Thanks, Jeff, for joining us. We always appreciate it. Sorry about the tech issues earlier. Yeah, it's live broadcast, everyone. You should be watching us live. It's always more fun. We're kept on our toes here live, Will, because there's callers, there's comments, and there's even technical issues. You know what, though? That's what makes this show special. I want you to be a part of it right now. Phone lines are open for you. In the next segment, I want to take as many calls as we can, and I'll be honest, right now we don't have many. So this is the time to do it. Give me a call right now. You got about 30 seconds before it's probably going to be too late for you to get on the air. So you need to call in right this second, whether it's about Texas, whether about Israel, whatever, with any of the topics you want to talk about. I want to hear from you. 1-800-684-3110. 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We'll be right back with more on Seculo.
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0: Welcome back to Seculo. Phone lines are open for you. A couple lines still open. 1-800-684-3110. They'll allow you calling in. Might be the shortest time you'll ever wait on hold if you want to be on the show today. Let's kick it off with a phone call. Let's go to Margaret in Maryland, line one. Go ahead, Margaret.
13: Thank you very much. Logan, I remember when we were running, before we actually elected Donald Trump in 24, there was a woman who called in, and she was very patiently waiting, and when she finally got on, was one of the callers. She said she was completely against everything that ACLJ stood for. She was going to vote for the Democratic member. I can't think of her name right now. But you were so polite to her. That's what ACLJ.

0: that we have, that maybe the ACLJ and this show has always felt a little different, which is I do definitely come at a different angle in terms of the way we talk about our opponents, people we disagree with, people that we like. I do think that there is room to have these conversations still, that we don't have to always result to inflammatory speech. It's why, look, I see the comments. People aren't thrilled the fact that I said I'm not going to question the beliefs of James Tallarico. I'm not going to question his religious beliefs. They may not be mine, and I'm not saying we share religious belief. But if he wants to claim something, I'm not here to be the judge of that. But what you can do is, like you said, respond in a different way. Everyone can exist. Everyone has a right to have their own opinions. But the ballot box is where things can change. So look what happens. Look what happened in Texas. Look what happened in Kentucky. You have big moments happening and changing because people believe a certain way, not because, sure, it may get into social matches of people screaming and yelling and debating. And I'm okay with a debate. It's when it becomes rude or obnoxious or mean or just plainly vulgar that I even have a problem with Republicans doing this. Maybe more so, to be honest, with people who claim the name of Jesus and people that are more conservative doing that. I have more of an issue with that because you're trying to hold yourself to a higher moral standard. But I understand politics is dirty. I've been around it too long to see that it is not as clean as any of us would like to believe. That's why so many people end up in Washington, D.C. and leave pretty quickly, because once you see behind the curtain, it's a little hard to ever see it otherwise.
1: Well, and I think we can go to Junie calling on line two from Georgia, because it's similar vein of kind of line of talk. So, Junie, you're on Seculo. Go ahead.
2: Hi. Good afternoon, everyone. Can you hear me?
1: We've got you.
2: Praise God for the opportunity. My topic is the Christian silence. We're not called to be silent, but we're not called to be rude. We're not called to be Republicans or Democrat first. We're called to be Christian first. And so we have an opportunity in this climate to show the love of God no matter what someone else's belief is. The way we handle disagreements matters. The way we handle, just like Jesus handled the woman caught in the very act of adultery, matters. Is that Paul said he became everything to all men so that he might save one. Our mission is to save people, not to oppose them and beat them over the head. Our mission is to show the love of God so that the Holy Spirit might do the convincing. When we label ourselves as Democrats and Republicans and conservative or liberals and forget our primary calling is as Christians, we get off topic and let emotional issues and our emotions about issues take over when the love of God should prevail in everything.
0: Hey, Junie, only cutting you off because we're only a few minutes, so I want to take some more calls. And then we'll say something.
1: To this point as well, and I agree with you 100%, is back to what Logan was talking about. We can disagree with even what James Tallarico says is his doctrine, and we can call that out. We can say we believe differently, and here's what Scripture does say. Jeff Balaban even sent me during the broadcast a whole passage and website about the Torah and what they say about life and how the pro-life stance for those that don't even have the New Testament looking at to right. what Jesus said, but even the Torah and what it talks about life, we can call that out. But you can do it respectfully. And when Logan says I'm not going to question his beliefs, he means I'm not questioning the sincerity James Tallarico has about his faith. Do I think he is wrong? Does my doctrine go against that? Yes. And you can call that out. But you also don't have to be this candidate, Maureen Galindo, who lost because what did she want to do? She wanted to take a policy difference and say, I'm going to take ICE detention camps, because I disagree with that policy, and I'm going to turn them into internment camps and horrific centers that for my political opponents. That is what we will not do here. We are not going to say we're going to one-up you with our evil and take what you think is bad, and we're going to use it against you in a more unimaginable way.
0: And look, we only got 2 minutes. We got two calls. I'm going to try to get this very quickly. Derek, line three, is a champion. I want to make sure he gets some time. Derek, go ahead.
3: Thanks, guys. I just want to say I find this Tallarico guy to be very dangerous. cherry picking and twisting scripture.

0: to fit his policies instead of making policies to fit scripture. Texas held the line when the federal government wouldn't. We need to remember that. Everybody listening, please, if you can, send a small donation to Paxton.
1: Well, Derek, I can't say that we have to be able to endorse or anything like that on this show. So I appreciate your point, your view, and I appreciate you being an ACLJ champion. I just can't let you say go make a donation to a political candidate. That being said, I want to quickly take Marion, line four. Marion, go ahead.
2: Well, thank you for letting me on the call. I wanted to thank ACLJ for all the work they've been. I've been following them since about 1980 in that area. And you guys have always been consistent. You've always stood for righteousness. You've always listened to people's viewpoints and things like that. And you said something a while ago that I really did like. You said that we should hold our side more accountable because we're the ones that are supposed to have common sense. And if we are believers, we're supposed to act like it and not get involved with vulgar stuff and things like that. I don't cuss myself, but I'm glad you pointed that out. So I believe that anybody that wants to help ACLJ should do that. They're not going to ever regret it. You guys are fantastic, and I want to just commend y'all for all the hard work y'all have done over all the years, and you've always been consistent, and I really admire that about you guys, and I want the Lord to bless your program more than he ever has before, and that's it.
1: Marion, it's a perfect way to end the show. Thank you so much. Sounds like you planted that call. Know how much that I appreciate your ongoing support. Like I said, for decades and decades at this point that the ACLJ has been around, you know, getting close to 40 years, formally and informally, as you said, since the early 80s. So we appreciate it. With that, that's going to do it for today's show. If you feel so moved, though, I would encourage you to become an ACLJ champion like so many people you just heard. That is people that give on a monthly basis. Do it right now. You've heard of the incredible work the ACLJ has done, whether that's CeCe getting appointed to that new commission, which is amazing, U.S. Commission on International Religious Freedom, whether that is Monday, we are filing appeals court to defend the pro-life centers. There's so much happening. I could go through a whole list of things right now. Of course, our Supreme Court case against CNN. None of that happens without you. Go to ACLJ.org. We'll talk to you tomorrow.
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